0: Baruch Hashem Adonai, bless the name of the Lord, and welcome to the Shofar Ministries program. This is Dan with my effervescent soulmate, Reverend Sheila Crawford.
1: Thank you, honey, and shalom to all of you. Tonight we will continue on the topic of the unseen realm, but first, let us give thanks to our Lord.
0: Lord God Almighty, we give you much thanks, especially for our salvation that we will cling to tightly, knowing that no one can take us out of your precious right hand. You are King of the universe and God above all gods, and we worship you alone. We prayerfully ask for wisdom, understanding, and your blessing on tonight's program, and that you will consider these recent prayer requests, especially for the salvation of our loved ones. We ask this in Yeshua's name. Amen.
1: And amen.
0: Okay, well, we have some disturbing news.
1: We do. After a call with Prime Minister Netanyahu yesterday, Trump announced that Israel had agreed that there will be no troops going to Beirut, and any troops that are on the way have already been turned back.
0: But that's where Hezbollah's headquarters are located.
1: Right. They should have moved faster before Trump could say no.
0: Trump is really the head over Israel.
1: Oh, yeah. And he also really proved that a few weeks ago, you know, when he said that Israel will do whatever I tell them.
0: Yeah, I did hear him say that.
1: Mm-hmm. According to reports, which came from an intentional White House leak from those who want a peace deal without any more attacks, said Trump was especially angry, shouting, "What the F are you doing? Are you effing crazy? You'd be in prison if not for me, and you are hated. Israel is hated." Wow. So that effectively blocked the operational plan in Beirut.
0: Hezbollah survives again.
1: That outburst caused Israel serious damage, and even more serious was the deliberate leak along with the media outlets around the world. Most of them biased against Israel anyway. Therefore, they were delighted to quote Trump's harsh expressions.
0: Yeah, Trump told Bibi that Hezbollah agreed that all shooting will stop.
1: But still this morning, they were still shooting rockets into Galilee. Netanyahu spoke back to Trump, saying, "If Hezbollah doesn't stop attacking our towns and citizens, Israel will attack terror targets in Beirut, while continuing to operate as planned in southern Lebanon."
0: So, why did Trump do this?
1: Well, we all know why. The IRGC said, no more talking until the ceasefire framework is expanded to encompass all of Lebanon.
0: Well, of course, that means Hezbollah.
1: Exactly. So it continues that Israel's hands are offensively tied. Bibi may not have correctly assessed the strength of the Vance's anti-war group's influence over Trump.
0: Yeah, this is a difficult scenario for Israel.
1: For sure. As we listen to Trump's bragging and taking credit for stopping an Israeli military escalation. As Trump says, talks are progressing very nicely with Iran, while Iran says no talks are happening at this time. And don't forget about China and Russia, who ignore the sanctions and keep feeding the IRGC's existence so to remain, as they need Iran. Bottom line, it appears at this time Trump is very willing to negotiate with the worst of terrorists, something at one time America said we would never do.
0: Well, times are changing.
1: Then again, prophecy must be fulfilled.
0: You know, and God is ultimately in charge.
1: Oh, he surely is. Which brings us spiritual peace that passes all understanding,
0: resulting in much joy of the Lord.
1: Amen.
0: Okay, you can send your comments or your end-time questions to Sheila, shofarministries.net, or call the office. But be sure to leave your phone number with a detailed message to 9006, and we'll give you a call back. Or by regular mail to Post Office Box 513, Burton, Ohio, 44021. And yes, your love offerings are greatly appreciated and needed. 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
1: All right, if you missed last week's program, we urge you to go to ShofarMinistries.net and listen, because we covered quite a bit, as in why we need to dig deeper into His Word and how they will explain where so many people go when we disappear, with scriptures confirming from the Old Testament that indeed we will just vanish.
0: Psalms 12 and Psalms 57.
1: And we also talked about hybridization in Noah's day compared to our day. Also Genesis 6 verse 4, who are the sons of God and why God called the angels that?
0: And now the angels can look like humans,
1: as seen in Genesis 18, Genesis 19, Judges 2 and Judges 6, Joshua 5, and also we have Paul's statement in Hebrews 13 that we could be entertaining angels unaware. So the women in Genesis 6 maybe were not all that afraid, as perhaps they were handsome. And I should add that the Book of Jubilees from the Dead Sea Scrolls say that the women were seduced first by dreams. Anyhow, we can all wonder about that. But I got to say, those babies grew real big and tall, producing giants.
0: Called the Nephilim.
1: And we also defined the difference between demons and fallen angels.
0: And the earth before Adam.
1: Yes. But only a little, and we'll go there again. In fact, the good news is we will be addressing all of these things again from time to time, because they are all different scenarios, but in the same movie, having different roles within many different scenes, which all helps in today's last generation to connect the dots, which leads to the final scene of the human race written by John as directed by Jesus,
0: known as the Revelation.
1: And many pieces to this end time puzzle.
0: Very true.
1: Okay, let's begin tonight with a common sense question. Since we know God is eternal, thereby being around forever, isn't it likely that things were happening in the cosmos and where God's throne is probably way before Adam? Because since Adam is only, it's only been about 6,000 years, and we do have dinosaur fossils dating way before that.
0: Well, when you put it that way, it does feel probable.
1: Also, many good scholars say there was a huge gap of time between Genesis 1 verse 1 and verse 2.
0: Called the gap theory.
1: Yes. Between when the earth was first created in verse 1 and then prior to verse 2, God gave the earth a complete makeover and then started over again. By verse 26, on the sixth day, He then formed Adam from the dust of the earth to fill the earth. But the word many Bibles use for fill is number 4390, male in Hebrew, which also means to replenish the earth.
0: In fact, the King James uses the word replenish.
1: It actually does, which now makes more sense when you see another Hebrew word that is lost in English, and that begins in verse 2 that says the earth was without form and void. The word was in Hebrew is haya, number 1961, and really means to become or became. And the lexicon confirms this better than the Strong's. So it should say,
0: the earth became without form and void.
1: In Hebrew, that says, tohu va bohu. Remember those words.
0: Tohu va bohu.
1: Right, because God, to confirm all this, even gave Jeremiah a vision in Jeremiah chapter 4 of this exact time when the earth was completely desolate. And he uses the same words as in Genesis 2. Jeremiah wrote in chapter 4, verse 23,
0: I beheld the earth, and indeed it was without form and void.
1: That is tohu va-bohu in Hebrew. Continue with what Jeremiah wrote about what he saw.
0: And the heavens, they had no light. I beheld the mountains, and indeed they trembled. And all the hills moved back and forth. I beheld, and indeed there was no man.
1: Think on that. There was no man.
0: And all the birds of the heavens had fled. I beheld, and indeed the fruitful land was a wilderness. And all its cities were broken down at the presence of the Lord by his fierce anger.
1: So, we agree with those who believe there was a prior earth where Lucifer and his angels, also called the sons of God, dwelled specifically in Eden with access to the heavens.
0: Ezekiel 28:13.
1: Until unrighteous pride was found in him.
0: Isaiah 14.
1: So along with a third of the angels who followed him. So as a result, God made the earth, tohu va bohu,
0: without form and void.
1: These fallen angels mostly reside still in the heavenlies, Ephesians 6.
0: Then God made Adam and Eve, telling them to replenish the earth.
1: But they rebelled by not obeying God and eating from the tree of knowledge of good and of evil.
0: So now they would know death.
1: Adam died at age 930. Then 126 years after that, Noah was born. And according to the writings of Enoch, 200 of the fallen angels came to earth, landing on Mount Hermon, the tallest mountain in Israel, and then mated their seed, which Genesis 3 told us they have, with the women after they seduced them and were likely very handsome.
0: They produced the giants called the Nephilim of Genesis 6.
1: Who were very evil, whose goal, after Enoch told them they could never be redeemed, was to defile the population so the seed that was promised to Adam could not be born. I think that's a familiar theme.
0: But God brought the flood.
1: And chained the angels that mated with women into Tartarus, Jude 6, until the judgment of the tribulation, when they, along with millions of stinging locusts, will be let out to torture the people.
0: Revelation 9.
1: So that's a short summary. But before we delve into Psalm 82, let's do a little backdrop to help you understand what Psalm 82 is telling us. God first created heavenly beings, what we term as angels, with Lucifer being the star prize. And there are different classes of angels with different functions. And at least one set of these heavenly beings also are called Elohim, or gods with a little g. Of course, Yahweh, as noted in Deuteronomy 10 and other places, says that only he was, of course, the supreme being over them all.
0: And since God created them, he called them the sons of God.
1: As we read in Genesis 6. Now, after Noah's flood, the still loyal angels, or sons of God, B'nai Elohim, would counsel together with God.
0: Psalm 82 calls them the divine council,
1: allowing them to have ideas and make suggestions.
0: As when God divided the nations in Genesis 11.
1: Yes, after the Tower of Babel incident, God divided the land into 70 sections and appointed to each one of his divine council, except Israel, which God would watch over himself. And we read that God said in verse 7,
0: let us confuse their language and disperse them.
1: So who is us? He was talking with his divine council. And we know it's not the Trinity because in Hebrew, Moses uses the plural pronoun, where the Trinity is singular. So, because of Psalm 82 and other writings, we know he was talking to his heavenly holy ones. So they were divided into 70 nations on a divided continent, as we said. And that God placed the sons of God over those 70 nations to be their spiritual advisors and point them in the right direction to the one only true Elohim, one over each nation. Let's read Deuteronomy 32, verses 8 and 9 from the ESV, which is taken from the Masoretic text found with the Dead Sea Scrolls.
0: When the Most High gave to the nations their inheritance, when he divided mankind, he fixed the borders of the peoples according to the number of the sons of God. But the Lord's portion is his people. Jacob has allotted heritage.
1: By the way, most Bibles here mistranslate the sons of God as the children of Israel. That's why I'm pointing that out, because the ESV and the Septuagint, they have it correctly. And most Bibles, by the way, will have a footnote noting that error. Anyhow, they were building the Tower of Babel, but they weren't trying to reach God the Father. Rather, with the counsel of Nimrod, whose grandfather Ham's descendants, you remember, were cursed. Well, Nimrod did turn wicked. They were trying to get closer to the rebellious fallen angels, acting as false gods from Lucifer's era, still in the heavenlies.
0: As Paul reminds us in Ephesians 6.
1: As we said. Yes, and still there. And likely responsible for the UAPs showing up today, getting ready for their return to Earth to join the fallen ones from Tartarus, who will also be released.
0: Revelation 9.
1: But these 70 didn't act according to God's will, so he had to punish them, as we will read in Psalm 82.
0: And by the way, make your own conclusions.
1: Oh yes, as highly recommended in Acts 17:11.
0: Be a Berean.
1: That's right. Okay, Psalm 82, verse 1.
0: God has taken his place in the divine council. In the midst of the gods, he holds judgment.
1: Obviously, these divine counselors are not human beings. They are divine heavenly hosts. In the original Hebrew, which we see, the word Elohim is used twice in just this first verse. So let's look at that. Continue.
0: Elohim has taken his place in the divine council. In the midst of the Elohim, he holds judgment.
1: So God is meeting with these little g gods, or Elohim in the Hebrew, and we read that he's not happy with them, as we'll see in verse 2. He says to them,
0: how long will you judge unjustly and show partiality to the wicked?
1: So we understand that these divine beings are called Elohim, as bestowed unto them by God himself, who created them. Now, however, they must be judged to eventually die as men, where before they were immortal beings.
0: You know, that's a very big punishment.
1: You think? And we know from other historical writings, these rebellious beings were actually allowing the people to worship them. A rather big no-no. Mm-hmm. Continuing in verse 3, God explains what they were supposed to do.
0: Give justice to the weak and the fatherless. Maintain the right of the afflicted and the destitute. Rescue the weak and the needy. Deliver them from the hand of the wicked.
1: Obviously, there were wicked on the earth in those days too. Anyhow, these particular 70 Elohim were supposed to help the people who had little knowledge to see the truth and point them to Yahweh, which is what we read in verse 5.
0: They have neither knowledge nor understanding. They walk about in darkness. All the foundations of the earth are shaking. I said, you are gods, sons of the Most High, all of you.
1: In other words, you had the power to do them right, and you chose not to. See, they even had a choice, just like we have a choice. So, here comes the punishment, verse 7.
0: Nevertheless, like men, you shall die and fall like any prince.
1: Let me remind you that any time a Hebrew word ends in I-M, as in Elohim, it's plural, so means more than one. Abba Father is three persons in one supreme being, so plural. The other Elohim, who obviously had free will, are of the lesser gods that Yahweh appointed to share responsibilities so they would feel useful.
0: As he does with us.
1: Yes, we want to be used by God. And so they were for a while. Yahweh created all the heavenly beings. Therefore, in the Old Testament, we call the Tanakh. If referred to as the Son of God, you resided in heaven.
0: So, the word Elohim is more a description of residence.
1: Yes. And in the New Testament, the church is also called sons of God because we are his new reborn creation and destined to be in his heavenly residence.
0: 2 Corinthians 5:17.
1: As well, we have the kingdom inside of us right now as we have the breath of God. He breathed in us. We were made in his image because we have the breath of God and expects us to portray his image on earth. No humans in the Old Testament except for Adam were called the sons of God. Again, only his first creations as in Adam and those residing in heaven. So can you begin to see why the sons of God in Genesis 6 refers to these heavenly beings? Not yet, you say? Well, let's look at Job, and we'll close on this. This scripture seals it, as God tells him that the sons of God shouted for joy when God made man.
0: Where were you, God speaking to Job, when I laid the foundations of the earth? Tell me, if you have understanding, who determined its measurements? Surely you know, or who stretched the line upon it? On what were its bases sunk? Or who laid its cornerstone when the morning stars sang together and all the sons of God shouted for joy?
1: There you have it. Obviously, the sons of God saw the recreation of earth before man was ever around. Therefore, crushing the Sethite theory, it's unbelievable that there are still some who still say that the sons of God were descendants of Seth.
0: Nope, he was nowhere around.
1: And we will continue on this great deep topic next week. But let me begin by making sure, is Yeshua really Lord over your life? If not, recommit your life. You can start over. He loves repentance. And if you've never made Jesus Lord over your life, for goodness sakes, don't wait. Be smart. Do it now. I want to leave you with the Aaronic blessing from number 6. The Lord will bless you and keep you. The Lord will make his face shine upon you and be gracious to you. The Lord will lift up his countenance upon you and give you peace. Till next time, Sha'alu Shalom, Jerusalem. Pray for the peace of Jerusalem. Those who love her will prosper in many ways. Psalm 122, verse 6. Shalom till next time.
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10: 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We're so glad you're here to listen. Today's program will complete the message we began yesterday. Here's Pastor Allen with part two of Stormproof Foundations.
11: Different translations will offer different insights sometimes. Not every day. So if you've done this more than once, maybe you want to change the translation you're reading this year. Say, "Well, I like this one. I got it." You don't have to. The best translation to read is the one you will read. There's no perfect translation. They're translations. Well, why does it make a difference? Well, occasionally, it doesn't always make a difference. And don't build your theology around a word or a comma, because it may not be the best word, and the comma may be inserted in the wrong place, just like when I write. I sprinkle commas all over everything. Here a comma, there a comma. But in this case, there really is a subtle difference. See, translation requires opinion. So reading a different translation gives you a perspective from a different opinion. It's not about good or evil. You want to get to know the character of God from the broader story. The effort of language and communication is important. It's why the manipulation of language, which we are watching these days in unprecedented levels, they're making new translations of the Bible that are leaving almost completely much of what's very apparent in the languages from which they're translating to make it more politically correct. But we've got to begin to read our Bibles. I put Matthew 12 because the same word is used there. And in this case, even in the NIV, they used, I think, a better word. It says the Pharisees went out and plotted how they might kill Jesus. It's in your notes. Aware of this, Jesus withdrew from that place. And many followed him, and he healed their sick, warning them not to tell who he was. Now, if all that it had said in Matthew 12 was Jesus went home, you would again have missed the point. But here you get this sense. It's very similar to the verse in Matthew 4 and verse 12. Now, in Matthew 12, it says that they're plotting how they can kill Jesus. And aware that they're doing it, Jesus knows what they're doing. So he withdrew from that place. And when many people followed him, he kept ministering. He healed many people, but he warned them not to draw attention to himself. Now, that's a pretty important piece to understand about Jesus. On more than one occasion, when he was faced with very real threats, very determined adversaries, he withdrew. He wasn't reckless. I have to think about that a bit, because that's probably not my intuitive response. Somebody pushes you, you push them harder. They're bigger than you, get an equalizer. But from time to time, Jesus, led by the Spirit, would withdraw. You see, when we're led by the Spirit of God, we know when to be bold and defiant, because on multiple occasions, Jesus is very bold and very defiant of those in power. He is frequently not a peacemaker. But it's equally clear that there were times he knew when to be measured. Well, how do you know? Well, I suppose we'd have to learn to listen to the Spirit. Oh, couldn't I have a formula? Yes. Listen to the Spirit. That's the formula. Verse 13. And I remember verse 12, when Jesus heard that John had been put in prison, he withdrew into Galilee. Verse 13, leaving Nazareth, he went and lived in Capernaum. Well, he kind of withdrew. Nazareth is tucked in the hills of Galilee. It's a sleepy little village, 1,500 people. There's no major roads there. There's not a water source. Barely could sustain the people who live there, so there's no reason for people to come there. But he moves to Capernaum, which is on the largest water source in the entire region, not just Israel. And Capernaum is located on a major Roman road. It's still there until today with the Roman mile markers, just like we have mile markers on our interstates. So Jesus left, he withdrew to Galilee, but he left Nazareth and he moved to a city on a busy road, which was by the lake in the area of Zebulun and Naphtali, to fulfill what was said through the prophet. Zebulun and Naphtali, the way to the sea, along the Jordan, Galilee of the Gentiles, the people living in darkness have seen a great light. On those living in the land of the shadow of death, a light has dawned. And from that time on, Jesus began to preach. Up until this time, Jesus hasn't been preaching. When he left Nazareth, after withdrawing to Galilee because of the anxiety that was building, the hatred that was building around John and his message of repentance, now the time has come and Jesus begins to preach, "Repent, for the kingdom of God is near." Jesus began his public ministry by leaving the comfort and familiarity of Nazareth, the town where he'd grown up. Leaving behind is a part of following. It's not always about maintaining the status quo. Jesus preaching, his public ministry, It all began after the water baptism, the descent of the Spirit, the temptation in the wilderness, John's imprisonment. That's not a string of events that you would normally look to build momentum in your life. I think that if there's a conclusion, it's that ministry involves obedience, the help of the Holy Spirit, and the presence of opposition. You can't be reading Matthew's gospel, even in chapter 4, without understanding that the purposes of God are going to be resisted. That isn't political. Well, the resistance may be given expression through political vehicles or delivery systems, but below that, there's a spiritual force. I mean, John's words got him arrested. But the authority with which his words were delivered were derived from Scripture. That there's a law that supersedes the laws of men. There's a divine law, God's law, that we are bound to, whether it makes us popular or not. And Jesus begins his ministry and begins to preach from that platform. Verse 18, as Jesus was walking beside the lake, the Sea of Galilee, he saw two brothers. Simon called Peter and his brother Andrew, and they were casting a net into the lake, for they were fishermen. And Jesus said, come follow me, and I'll make you fishers of men. And at once they left their nets and they followed him. Going on from there, he saw two other brothers, James, the son of Zebedee, and his brother John. They were in a boat with their father Zebedee, preparing their nets, and Jesus called them. And immediately left the boat and their father, and they followed him. Now I'm reading through that. There's something in there that to me is pretty unusual. It borders on bizarre. In two separate instances, two different families, they're not all united. It wasn't just one message. On two separate occasions, Jesus extends an invitation. Come follow me. Not dramatically. I mean, I understand the persons are different. I'm not suggesting that. But we get invitations all the time. Read your Bible with me. I mean, we're very familiar with that kind of an exchange. But in this case, it says, first of all, in verse 20, that at once they left their nets and they followed Jesus. At once, like right now. Did he just say, follow? Let's go. What'd you hear him say? Something about follow. Let's go. Wow, that's weird. At once, Matthew says. But then it says he finds these other two brothers, James and John. They're in a boat with their father. And they're not out having a vacation day. This is their day job. They fish for a living. Tending their nets. And Jesus called them. And in verse 22, Matthew says, immediately they left the boat and their father and they followed him. They left the boat and their father. Clean up our mess. We're going with him. Now, not everybody Jesus invites is going to respond that way. Many will decline the invitation. But in this particular case, these four did it with a sense of urgency. They left nets, they left a boat, they left their father. They're moving with the same enthusiasm we were. If somebody said, they called your number. You got the winning lottery ticket. We're like, where? I think of the way I respond to the Lord. I wonder if you could confirm that. Out of the mouth of two or three witnesses. I'm going to wait and see what the Bible reading has to say to me today. I have commitments. I have responsibilities. Never thought about that before. Couldn't be God. Must be indigestion. I mean, we read this like this is normal. This is not normal. Now, these men have been invited into something pretty remarkable. An inner circle experience. Their lives will never be the same again.
10: We'll be right back. But first, Pastor Allen wants to share a limited edition commemorative set to help you celebrate God's faithfulness to our nation.
12: Hey, we're celebrating this year the 250th anniversary of the signing of the Declaration of Independence. What a wonderful privilege we have. You know, God has blessed our nation so many good things. People say to me, well, our whole history's not good. Well, folks, you know, my history's not great. Your family history's not perfect. But you love your family. You love your children. In spite of our weaknesses, well, our nation hadn't been perfect. But through that whole story, the goodness of God is evident. It still is. Let's ask God to bless America again.
10: As we celebrate our nation's 250th anniversary, it's time to reflect on the goodness and faithfulness of God. Our history isn't perfect, but when you look across the generations, it's clear that God has blessed America in remarkable ways, and we believe He's not finished yet. 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
11: See, I don't believe you get dramatic outcomes until you're willing to give the Lord your best. I'm very sorry. I think it's terribly unfortunate that we've been invited towards such half-hearted Christianity. There's such a lack of enthusiasm around our faith. And I say that having spent my life in the arena, so I'm not throwing stones at anybody, folks. I don't really think we've been somehow. I mean, the failure may be on the pulpits. I'm willing. I don't have an answer, so I really don't mean.

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6: Those having seizures, the paralyzed, and he healed them. Large crowds from Galilee, the Decapolis, Jerusalem, Judea, and the region across the Jordan followed him. It's a pretty remarkable story. Jesus has had opposition from the devil himself. In this chapter, we've only looked at one chapter. Jesus had opposition from the devil himself. His friend John has been imprisoned. So there's a public declaration that there's a very low tolerance for challenging the status quo. You better cooperate. John said, I think not, and he's in prison. The beginning of Jesus' ministry, the establishment has a bias against him. His cousin's already been arrested. Jesus is obedient, fulfilling his assignment. There's two separate initiatives moving forward in time and space. The proclamation that the kingdom of God is at hand and the opposition to it, they are both emerging. That is a very biblical principle. See, I used to imagine that revivals would take place. They would be so universal, so sweeping, so broad in scope that everybody you know would be raising their hand going, oh, I'm in on that. That really isn't biblical. There's a couple of exceptions. Nineveh, we get this report of widespread. But it's a very unusual circumstance. Typically, you see all the forces at work and the collision coming between the perspectives. Jesus is teaching and preaching regarding the kingdom of God in their synagogues, Matthew tells us. Now, I promise you something about the first century in Israel. It's very similar to the 21st century in Tennessee. Not everybody went to synagogue. I've visited synagogues that have been excavated in many of those smaller communities, and they would hold a few dozen people. Not everybody in the community went to synagogue. But Jesus went to deliver his message in the synagogue. If you wanted to get the Jesus message, you had to go to the synagogue. Now, I know he spoke to broader crowds and he gave a Sermon on the Mount, but the direct report is that he traveled around the region speaking in the synagogues. He had to be in the synagogue to hear Jesus. And then it says that he was healing every disease and sickness. Jesus is a healer. He still is. Don't debate that. I'm amazed at Christians. I mean, I read the stuff. They publish whole studies, seminars, videotapes. Does Jesus heal? I'm like, which Bible did you read? I mean, how could you arrive at that conclusion? Jesus is healing every sickness and disease. News about him spread over a very wide area. You could miss this if you don't know the geography a little bit. Jesus' reputation is growing very rapidly. It says that people were brought to him who were ill. There's no easy ministry. I smile. We raise our hands and go, I would like to lead a group. I'll host a small group. Then you call it a few weeks ago. I want a different group. The people in my group are difficult. Years ago, I saw an advertisement. I'm sure it was manufactured. It was before AI. It said, lion tamer wants tamer lion. I feel that way about ministry most times. Got in there an easier problem? Then you have somebody that like had the sniffles. I didn't want to pray with somebody with a life-threatening problem. There anybody who didn't come from a torqued family? No, not many. Ministry's challenging. It's sacrifice. You have to think about somebody else in front of you. You have to clean your house. What a hassle. Well, I mean, I know there's eternity in the balance and there's rewards to be gained, but I'd have to vacuum. I mean, it's very clear. We haven't read a chapter. Well, we have read a chapter. They're bringing only sick people to Jesus. They weren't bringing all the people to say, you're the man. They're putting

0: difficult cases in front of him and going, what are you going to do now? What are you going to do with this one? We know it's true because you're going to read in Matthew where they bring cases to his disciples and his disciples can't help him. And they go find Jesus and say, we brought him to your disciples and they couldn't do anything. It's like a test every day. Couldn't we just have a polite Bible study and not talk about praying for people? You could, but there'll be no life there. There'll be no vitality there. Jesus described it as the blind following the blind, not because you're blind and you can't read, but you're spiritually unaware. Large crowds are following Jesus. This is not a house church initiative. I smile. People say, you know, the New Testament's just about the house church. Which New Testament? They're bringing people. Listen to Matthew's description. It says they brought people from all over Syria, not just from Israel. Syria. Syria is north of Israel, if you don't know your map. And then he said that they were bringing the people, large crowds from Galilee, the region where he was, the Decapolis, that means 10 cities in Greek. 8 of the cities are on the other side of the Jordan River in modern day Jordan. So they're gathering people from modern day Syria, modern day Jordan, all over the northern part of Israel, from Jerusalem and Judea, which is the south of Israel. There are people coming from multiple nations. In Matthew 24, Jesus is saying to his disciples, Matthew 24 is Jesus' largest, longest prophetic message. He's telling his friends what's ahead of them. And not just his first century friends. He says, you'll be handed over to be persecuted and put to death. Gee, like you and John? And you'll be hated by all nations because of me. I'm amused. People say God doesn't care about the nations. In which Bible? At that time, many will turn away from the faith and will betray each other, and many false prophets will appear and deceive many people. And because of the increase of wickedness, the love of most will grow cold, but he who stands firm to the end will be saved. And this gospel of the kingdom will be preached in the whole world. Matthew told us in chapter 4 that Jesus preached the gospel of the kingdom in all the synagogues around Galilee. And when Jesus is getting near the end of his life, he looks at his closest friends and he said, this gospel of the kingdom that you've heard me preach dozens and dozens and dozens of times, it's going to be preached in the whole world. If you want to find the penultimate, the ultimate sign of the end of this age, it's the proclamation of the gospel of the kingdom in the whole world. And the church has to be engaged with that. We're a part of the catalyst for the end of the age. And then finally, last chapter of Matthew, similar message. The 11 disciples went to Galilee, to the mountain where Jesus had told them. When they saw him, they worshiped him, and some doubted. Folks, things haven't changed. And Jesus came to them and said, all authority in heaven on earth has been given to me. Therefore, you go and you make disciples of all nations. You baptize them in the name of the Father and the Son and the Holy Spirit. And you teach them to obey everything I've commanded you. Jesus said, you've watched me do it. You've been a part of that drama. I've commissioned you and sent you out to do it. And now I'm leaving and you preach this message. Folks, we're the 21st century edition.
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16: Josh Booth back with Bill Bullington. And hey, Bill, I seem to hear a lot about taxes when it comes to investing.
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20: Welcome to From the Median, a daily report from the front line of the pro-life movement. 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
21: 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My guest today, her name is Amy Bacon. She is a founder of a healthy living company, and she's here to share what she's doing, because I will tell you, as I'm getting older, I need to eat so much better, because it is not good when I have the slightest thing that doesn't agree with me. And this is a pro-life show, and taking care of yourself is a pro-life thing. It is a good and godly thing to take care of yourself, not just eating, exercising, everything. I absolutely believe that. Amy, welcome to the show.
22: Thank you. Thank you for having me.
21: Yeah, my pleasure. So, you know, some people are like, hey, is this the Cleveland Right to Life show where they're talking about healthy eating? But it is important. And, you know, I found you on social media, which I do for a lot of my guests. And I see you're Catholic, you're conservative, and you're, you know, talking about healthy living. And in this day and age, it's a hot topic. So let's start with you. Let's start with, you know, put aside the healthy living stuff and tell me about Amy.
22: So I moved to Cleveland in the dead of winter. It was quite the interesting winter. And I lived on, I think it was the north side of Cleveland in Twinsburg.
21: Okay.
22: So yeah, that was an interesting summer. I was actually pregnant with my 10-year-old when I moved, and I have dogs, and I learned very quickly that you probably should not walk your dogs on the sidewalk after a snowstorm because it's mostly ice.
21: Yep.
22: I went sliding down the ice. That's a core memory. But yeah, so I hate to call myself this, but a social media content creator.
21: You are, yep.
22: And I say I hate to call myself that because there's so many out there. But I started really in social media and TikTok. I guess it was like maybe 7 years ago, but I got banned consistently just over speaking truth, talking about God, talking about a lot of pro-life content, a lot of conservative content, mainly just trying to get the truth and the facts out there. That's really my core focus in communicating with with anything on any of the topics that I speak about. And I guess throughout that process, my content shifted to my Facebook and my IG, which was more of my personal side. But because I kept getting banned on TikTok, I pulled it to that. And I think as I got deeper into my faith, as the world got crazier, as I got closer to God, as I got more in tune with the life that I feel like, you know, God wants us to really be living, it put me down a path of getting extremely interested in the healthy living aspect of it, the workout aspect of it. You know, everything from living a healthy existence and also being very mindful of what you put in your body, what you put on your body, things that you use in your home. And it just sparked like this desire to be able to provide that information and those resources for other people, as they go down those journeys as well, because I think healthy living, clean living, anything remotely related to that can be super overwhelming for your average person. And it was something that I just immediately was attracted to, and like delved into. And it's become part of my social media while still maintaining my ability to focus on getting the truth out there and being an advocate for everything I feel like God has really pushed me towards being an advocate for. So that's kind of where we are today. I was just thrust into that life, and I just feel like God's using me and my platform and talents in ways that he wants me to. And
0: yeah. Well, really, the mere fact that you were banned tells us a lot right there, because I've lost YouTube pages, and I was banned for simply just saying like the word hydroxychloroquine, or just asking questions about the vaccine. That's it.
22: Ivermectin. Right?
0: Ivermectin, and you're banned. And this isn't, that was insane. And I think that woke a lot of people up to a lot of different things. So I want to get into, I have a question before we get into the healthy living and you know, telling us more about that. You were saying that you found yourself kind of growing closer to God. Tell me about that. Were there events? Were there things going on? Was it family? What was it?
22: So I think really what it was is when I started my social media, it had a lot to do with, I was super frustrated with everything that was going on in society, it was right around whenever Trump lost the election. And I just got really discouraged with, you know, everything, because we obviously know there was a lot of other powers that be as far as influencing elections. There's a lot of things about politics in general that, you know, we don't understand and we don't necessarily have control over. And for me, instead of getting, you know, to a point where I felt helpless, I really started turning more, I guess, to prayer. And basically saying, what can I do? How can I make an impact? What are the things that I can control in life? How do I utilize my voice and my platform? How do I spread truth? And so that's what pulled me towards that. And when I first got into TikTok, I kind of blew up almost immediately on TikTok. I made a lot of other content creator friends, and that got me into child sex trafficking, exposing child sex trafficking. That was the thing that really tugged at my heart almost immediately, is the focus on how much our children, how much our unborn children, how much our children in general are not protected. They are literally the targets of some of the most vile and disgusting and heinous crimes out there. And so I had a friend that did, she basically hunted you know, predators online, Twitter. So it was a lot of, she would track down and expose Twitter sites that were either selling child porn, showing child porn, or selling children for trafficking. And as she was showing me this, it was such a dark place. You know, she wanted me to learn more of the ins and outs of it. And I literally told her, I said, I can't. I emotionally and mentally cannot stay in this space with you, because when you see a child on a live camera that you know this kid is going to be sold for sex and you can't do anything about it, that's something that is not going to leave me. And it brought me back to the days in my early 20s. So I was a victim of child molestation as a kid. And one of the things as I got older, I wanted to get more involved in helping children that are in those spaces. So I became a CASA at a really young age. I think I was 26 years old whenever I became a CASA, court appointed special advocate. And I would work with kids in foster care, and these kids were in foster care because of abuse, you know, sexual abuse, physical abuse, whatever it was. But the training itself was extremely difficult on me mentally and emotionally. And then working with the children was something that I enjoyed, but it also took a toll on me. There was a lot of compassion fatigue that started to hit me, and I didn't realize like how much it was impacting me in a negative way. And although I wish I would have been able to continue that work, I don't think that that was where God was calling me. Because it really took a toll on me mentally and emotionally. However, I also believe that those dark moments, like that dark moment that my friend was like exposing me to all of this evil, the more evil that I saw, the more darkness that I saw, the closer to God I got. And I feel like as I see more evil in the world, it has allowed me to, I know it's kind of weird and sad or whatever, but it's allowed me to have a stronger relationship, more rooted in my faith. And I think that that is a beautiful thing out of a lot of the darkness that I have seen.
0: I'm just going to leave it there, because I get very angry when I hear about these things. I as far as what's happening to children.
22: Yeah.
0: And I know we can't stop every evil from occurring in this world, but I think that we have woefully failed as a society, whether it was from opening our borders to people that are doing all this and involved in it, to the people who may live right next door to us who are involved, because all of these children are being sold to someone, mm-hmm. and are being abused by someone.
22: Yep.
0: And it makes me very angry. Thank you for sharing that story. And I'm sorry all of that happened to you when you were young. And I'm certainly grateful that that you've made some good out of it by being an advocate and by speaking. I really appreciate that. Now, in your faith, were you a convert to Catholicism, a revert, or what? How would you describe it?
22: I would say that there were points. I was, people like to call people like me a cradle Catholic. I was born into a Catholic family, very much practicing Catholic family. Mm-hmm. You know, not the one time a year Catholic family, yeah. Very much practicing Catholic. You know, my parents were involved in the church. They taught natural family planning. So, you know, I saw Mother Angelica whenever I was like in my teens, you know, like that.
0: Me too.
22: Kind of Catholic.
0: Yeah, I know it. Yeah.
22: So I think there was a point whenever I was like in college and after that there was some questioning moments there. But I never left the faith. I will say that I did question the faith. I think a lot of it was from societal pressure, being young and being Catholic. And I'm seeing it a lot as I talk more about my faith again on social media. I get attacked tremendously for speaking about the Catholic faith. But I think in that like college years, a lot of it was, you know, people, and I feel like there's still people that say these things to me. They're like, oh, well, all of your priests are pedophiles. And, you know, so as a young person, not being able to really have like some type of rebuttal, or not really being able to, like, you know, feel comfortable in your faith or feel comfortable having that kind of conversation when people say things like that, especially being a victim of child sexual assault and being such an open advocate for trying to bring awareness to people. And I still don't feel like we do enough about the signs of child sex abuse, about, you know, communicating with children about just the dangers, the predatorial dangers out there. But I think that in particular, whenever people would bring that up, there was a point in my life where I was ashamed. I hate to say this, but I was ashamed to say that I was Catholic, because I didn't want those questions. I didn't want people to be like, oh, well, you know, this and that. And then I got to a point where I matured a little bit more, and I started to really, you know, understand, I guess, deeper things about the faith, but then also being able to articulate and have conversations with people. I felt more comfortable and confident in that. And now I don't have an issue with, you know, communicating what my faith is, or, you know, having those conversations with people. So,
0: yeah, no, great. Thank you for sharing that. So let's get into the, so your handle is Living Right 26. So if you want to search for Amy, go to, just search up Living Right 26, the number 26, and on all the different social media apps. All of this information will be on fromthemedian.org, where you can find Amy and you can follow her and so on. But there's also your website, which is living-right.com. So tell us about that, if you go to living-right.com, and what people will find.
22: So that has more to do with, and my friend and I are on this journey to really provide solutions-based resources, solutions-based ideas, information on helping everybody live a more holistic, happy life, whether it be, my website specifically started from, I personally am on a journey to live on a farm and basically be surrounded by nature, do everything. I feel the way that God intended us to do it, you know, make sure I raise my kids around animals. I eat, you know, sustain myself from the earth. And so that was my inspiration for it. But then also being able to provide, as a mom of four, one of the things that really inspired me to look into the healthy aspect of it. Not only did, you know, the more I questioned the government, the more I realized, why are they allowing us to put these things into our body? Why are they not regulating the products that are sold, you know, in our homes? And it's interesting because my mom is Italian, like from Italy. So I spent my summers in Italy as a kid, and there was a whole different, a lot of them still live that healthy lifestyle. Like my grandma would drive to the local, she'd get on her bike and ride it to the local farm right outside the town line, and she would get us fresh raw milk from the cow and then bring it home and make us, you know, like our hot chocolate and stuff. So there's also a difference in And I don't know if people really know this, but like the same products from the big corporations that are sold in the United States are not allowed to be sold in countries mm-hmm. like Italy. Why is that? Because of the chemicals in there. They don't allow certain things. There is a higher standard for healthy living, healthy lifestyles, in the things that certain European countries, and it's a lot of the European countries, it's not just Italy, from laundry detergent to your over-the-counter soaps. It's crazy. And to me, and a lot of Americans don't even know that this is happening, mm-hmm. but yeah. the United States sells out their own citizens because of money, you know, because it's cheaper for these companies to manufacture these things and they can push it to us. And most of our government doesn't truly care about our health. So it sparked me to really look at the ingredients and things. And like, I'm at a point in my life where I make my own laundry detergent. I started a tallow business, which is all of my tallow products are available on, you know, my website. And it was all from really starting to look at the things that come into your body. And like, I have a child who has eczema, and the eczema was from the things in the environment. And that was another thing that really sparked me into looking at the laundry detergent, the lotions for babies, the amount of, and I hate to say whenever they label everything organic, and everything organic is not healthy for us. So that's a big misconception, but you know, the essential oils that are hormone disruptors, the medicines that they want to push, the vaccines that they want to continue to push for. I have a 3.5-month-old. She's almost 4 months old. And she is not vaccinated. You know, my 8 and 10-year-old, I stopped the vaccines like very early on. And I feel like, unfortunately, our society and the majority of our government or big corporations are lying to us about so many things, because it's a self-serving thing. They make money off of things. You know, big pharma needs us to stay sick. They need patients for life. And I feel like it can be, and I lived through this. I lived through, you know, taking my oldest to, you know, the doctor or the gynecologist, where they would try and convince me that she needed the Gardasil vaccine, you know, and now it's like so many things come out from that. So because I know the pressures, I know the feeling that a mom can feel being put in that situation, or feeling hopeless, like if your kid is suffering from eczema or they're dealing with some type of food allergy, and you're basically, you just succumb to what the doctors or the medical professionals are telling you, or you know, societal pressure, because you have no other resources. And I just think it's so important to provide families, mothers, whomever it is, with other resources, with, you know, being able to talk to people that have lived through it, experienced it, being able to learn how to be self-sufficient, how to make laundry detergent that is safe for your home. I literally make a 3-ingredient laundry detergent, completely safe for the home, safe for your animals, safe for everyone. So I just feel like society in itself is really lacking the resources, and I would love for us to get back to, you know, it takes a village kind of mentality, and work with each other and use each other and be resources for each other. And, you know, and part of my website is I send out a newsletter, you know, every couple of weeks with either meal prepping, you know, how to make fresh meals, eat healthy, eat clean, by also, you know, maintaining a healthy lifestyle, staying away from, you know, making like fire cider, you know, doing all of the things that God literally gave us everything that we needed. Mm-hmm. And it's just, we are not utilizing it. And a lot of it is just because we don't know it's there. So that's really my goal, is to be able to provide that insight, to provide those resources, to provide that information, to say, hey, I can do it. You can do it.
0: Yeah, know? No, that's so fantastic. We're speaking the same language as far as the corruption and the government misinformation and government corruption. The FDA is not here for us. I'll be honest, I hate the FDA for so many reasons.
22: Me too.
0: But there's such dishonesty and corruption. And then you're right. Most people just go, oh, this tastes good. Oh, look at the ingredients. These are good. This is why this is a pro-life issue. This is a life issue, is eating and taking care of yourself properly, exercising, doing the right things. We are, as always, out of time, and the best interviews go the fastest. And this was super fast. And I hope everyone listening, if you thought at first, like, why is this a pro-life? This is a pro-life conversation. I'm sure you enjoyed it as much as I did. So, Amy, going to living-right.com is where people can find your site, correct?
22: Yes, and they can sign up. The newsletter is free. Go and sign up for it, and feel free to follow me on all my social medias, where my content includes all of it: political, pro-life, my exercise videos, clean eating recipes, all that good stuff.
0: Love it. Thank you so much, Amy, for joining me. I really appreciate you being here. Living Right 26. Go check her out and follow her. And thank you all for listening to this episode of From the Median Podcast. We will see you next time. 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
1: 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Created Equal's Make Abortion History campaign is focused on changing hearts and minds in Ohio on the topic of abortion, with the goal of eventually overturning the constitutional amendment which was passed in November of 23, making abortion legal in Ohio up to birth. Last summer, Created Equal conducted a pilot of this approach, and through the same efforts, which we'll be executing this summer, they saw a 14% swing from a pro-abortion mindset to a pro-life mindset amongst the people with whom they interacted. I'm here to tell you how you can help change hearts and minds in Ohio this summer. Cleveland Right to Life is joining in phase two of this initiative, and we need volunteers who are willing to walk two specific neighborhoods to door knock in June and July. North Ridgeville and Strongsville are the two towns which have been selected for this effort. Training will take place each Saturday in June, and it takes less than an hour. We have a fantastic local leader who's a veteran door knocker to train you and get you everything you'll need. We're asking for a minimum commitment of reaching 100 doors. To give you some idea as to the time commitment for this goal, it typically takes 6 to 7 hours to knock on 100 doors, but you have 2 months to meet the commitment. To add some small incentives, we're offering some prizes for different tiers of houses covered. If you commit to knocking on 100 doors, you'll get a Created Equal t-shirt. And if you do knock on 200 doors, you'll also get a Created Equal ball cap. And knocking on 300 doors will get you your choice of either a Created Equal hoodie or a full weekend pass to the 2027 Bringing America Back to Life convention. This is a $300 value. If you're interested, please reach out to Susan. Her email is susan@crtledu.org, or contact me, Janine Jones. My email is jjones@clevelandrighttolife.org. God bless you, and help us make abortion history.
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0: 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This is Jerry Serino from the Median Podcast. Thank you so much for joining me today. 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We'd love for you to do that. And if you want to watch any of our videos of these episodes, you can go to Rumble or YouTube and just search for Cleveland Right to Life, and you'll find that page and you can see all of these episodes. If you're ever curious as to what my guests look like or what I look like, if you're interested, not that you care. My guest today is Susan Cipriani. Susan is actually a phenomenal Ohio, Cleveland area pro-lifer who was very passionate and dedicated to ending abortion as we know it and from all existence. And she's teamed up to do some great work here in Northeast Ohio with the group Created Equal. And she's joining me today to talk about this program and what's going on. So, Susan, thank you for joining me.
2: Thank you for having me.
0: You know, you're very involved here with Cleveland Right to Life. I see you yearly at the Bringing America Back to Life conference. You and your husband are great supporters and great work. So now you're, with all the great things you're doing, you're now involved in this sort of door knocking program here. And I'll play a video in a little bit, but tell us a little bit about what this is about.
2: Well, back in 2023, you'll remember the Ohio Constitution was radically changed to allow abortion through all 9 months of pregnancy for any reason. And that happened because it was funded by out-of-state billionaires who came into Ohio and got the voters and got this constitutional amendment passed. Well, Created Equal is now come up with a strategy to go on the offense to get this constitutional amendment undone by replacing it with a pro-life constitutional amendment. In 2025, Created Equal did a pilot program in two communities in the Columbus area where they targeted persuadable pro-abortion supporters to actually see if they could persuade them to the pro-life position. And their pilot involved an initial poll of the community, followed by 2 months of targeted digital advertising, whether it's to their smart TVs or their social medias, and that coincided with intense deep canvassing or door knocking to these targeted households to assess their position on abortion, on whether it should be always allowed, allowed only up to a certain point, or never allowed. And if it was allowed, if they felt that it should be allowed, would that be at heartbeat or fetal pain or viability? So once they would assess that, then that deep canvasser and this messaging on the side as well would then attempt to convince this person to sway to the pro-life position. They then followed it up with some polling, and they found that there was a shift of 14 percentage points from the pro-abortion to the pro-life position. So now they've refined their messaging, they've refined their deep canvassing script, and they are rolling it out to two test communities in the Cleveland, Cincinnati, Dayton, Toledo, and Columbus areas. What they learn from this test program, they're going to roll out statewide. The goal is in 2028 to be able to bring a new constitutional amendment to the Ohio voters to undo the damage that was done in 2023.
0: I want to play this. It kind of sums up what you were talking about, but I want to play this this video here.
3: The abortion industry is a giant, killing over 2,500 babies every single day in the United States alone. You'll find that many pro-abortion voters are loud and proud activists who champion and practically worship abortion. However, among these voters, you'll also find those who quietly support it. If this group could be convinced that abortion is wrong, so they drop their support, the abortion industry wouldn't be able to survive. But can these individuals be swayed on the issue? We decided to go find out, and we saw real change take place. We chose two cities in central Ohio that reflected the state as a whole, and then pulled these cities to get a baseline understanding of where they stood on abortion. Then we launched our first phase and introduced the pivotal question, is abortion actually healthcare? We asked this question using mobile billboards and ads on both streaming services and social media, as well as literature that we delivered to their front doors. In phase two, our team knocked on over 9,000 doors to engage in conversation. This is where we drove the point home. Abortion isn't healthcare, it's murder. Phase three cemented this change in our audience's convictions, asking them to sign a petition and display a sign in their yard. Finally, it was time to assess the results. In just 5 months, support for abortion dropped over 7%, while more than 8,000 people moved to a fully pro-life position. This is a powerful movement, but it won't grow on its own. We need financial supporters, volunteers, and people willing to bring this project to their community. We need your help to make abortion history. Learn more about this project at makeabortionhistory.org.
0: Okay, so that's a really, really well done video on this. We'll have it shared and we'll promote that video as well as this this episode here with you, Susan. So how can people, first tell me what is your role completely with this and how can people kind of connect?
2: So I've been asked by Created Equal and Cleveland Right to Life to head up the door knocking that's going to be happening in the Cleveland portion of this second phase of the pilot. The two select cities are Strongsville and North Ridgeville. Created Equal has established a goal for us of knocking on 7,500 doors across both of those communities starting June 15th through August 15th. So right now we're in the process of trying to build our army. We need volunteers. We need people who are willing to go out and engage the community and to knock on doors and have these conversations with people at the door. Usually about 20% of doors knocked, somebody actually answered. The other times we just give you literature that you can leave at the door that provides the information that we're trying to convey. So right now we're building the army. If anybody is interested in coming out and doing some door knocking, there will be 4 training sessions on Saturday mornings at 9 a.m. You only have to go to one of the training sessions, and they will be at locations in North Ridgeville or Strongsville. If somebody is interested in attending those trainings, they can reach out to me and I will get them set up at the right training location according to their schedule. If somebody can't make a Saturday morning training, I don't want that to stop somebody. We'll make alternate arrangements, but they can reach me at Susan@CRTLEDU.org. So that's Susan@ClevelandRightToLifeEducation.org. The training will go over what is going to be the script when we go to do the door knocking. We're going to provide you with the literature. We're going to go through some actual training in the class where we can practice on each other. And then for those that can stay after the training, we're going to go out into the communities and do some door knocking. Now, to entice people to donate or to donate their time, we know door knocking is not an easy thing to do. It's probably not on the top 10 list of things people want to do in their summer in Cleveland, Ohio. So we've thrown in a couple of prizes to try to sweeten the pot. If you will just commit to 100 doors, we will give you a Created Equal t-shirt. If you achieve 200 doors, we're going to give you a Make Abortion History ball cap. And if you achieve 300 doors, you'll have your choice of a Created Equal sweatshirt, or this is a wonderful premium, a free weekend pass to Bringing America Back to Life 2027, which is a $300 value. It includes all the meals, all the speakers, even the dinner. Excellent. So that's a wonderful incentive for somebody who will come out and actually achieve 300 doors.
0: Yeah, that's excellent. That's phenomenal stuff. And I like how you're doing the training, because that's, what is your experience, Susan, with, have you done door knocking before or engaged with people? Because I think the natural thing is for people is to be like, I want to end abortion. I'm passionate about it, but oh gosh, I don't know if I can knock on doors. Tell me, what experience you have and what you could say to people who maybe feel that way.
2: When we were going through the issue one in 2023, I headed up the Northeastern Ohio door knocking, and I had a team of about 100 active door knockers. I myself knocked on over 1,000 doors over the span of a couple of months. We are given a computer app. It's called I360 that tells you which doors to go to. So somewhere in all the data universe that's out there, they're able to say, we want you to go to this door, not that door. So they have determined who they believe are the swayable voters. They're not going to send us to those that we know that are staunchly pro-abortion, because those people practically worship it. And there is nothing that you can say to them will ever change their mind. We're not going to waste our time there. We want the swayable voters. So you find that it is less intimidating once you actually do it. Just like anything, the first door you knock on is the hardest. You can start off going on with a team, two people at a door, but then as you get your sea legs, it's really not difficult. I've had some people on our team that like to bike ride. They would get their app, they would know a community that they wanted to go through, and they would bike ride between houses to cover more doors quickly. And when you engage in people, the way these scripts are written, it's really not confrontational. You will find the off person who really just doesn't want to talk to you. You thank them for their time and you just leave. So it's actually a great way to engage in conversation. And it's amazing how many hearts and minds you can sway.
0: Yeah.
2: A couple of things that you find out is people have this perception about abortion as healthcare, but it's really not healthcare. And you start to educate them on some of these things, like 90% of OBGYNs will not do an abortion. Well, if it's healthcare, then why will OBGYNs not do it? If it's healthcare, why are doctors not even in the picture right now, as most abortions are being done through the drugs that you can get through the mail, prescribed by a non-doctor with no medical supervision? People don't realize that. And when they learn those things, they take a step back and they say, oh, well, maybe it's not healthcare. You also can have a chance to engage people with all the arguments that are out there. Well, what about the life of the mother? Well, you talk about, okay, well, what about the life of the mother? We want to support the mother. But if there's an issue with the mother's life, you can more safely deliver a baby by cesarean section and save both the mother and the baby. So it really gives you a chance to dialogue with people and right some of these misconceptions that are out there.
0: I really like how you how they're focusing on those that are at least open, right? And those are going to be the less aggressive people. We're not going to be going to people and you see abortion signs and rainbow flags on their yard, right? Those aren't the people that we're going to, that you're looking at engaging with. It's people that are targeted to be more.
2: I do want to correct you on one thing there, though, okay, about the rainbow flags.
0: Okay.
2: When I did the door knocking in 2023, I was first intimidated by that, thinking that they would be pro-abortion. That's not the case. They're human beings too. They're people too. Just because they have chosen a different lifestyle for their own personal life doesn't mean that they're pro-abortion, which was right. A really eye-opening experience for me when I did this a couple of years ago. There's the flyer that we pass out has a really nice summary that I just want to read, because this is how simple the argument is. Preborn babies are living humans. They grow in the womb, so they're alive. Their parents are humans, so they're humans too. And no living human being is a non-person. So preborn babies are people too. Let's protect them. It's very simple. Mm-hmm. Can you kill a human being? Are preborn babies human beings? You cannot kill preborn babies. It's like the simplest geometry theorem that's out there.
0: Yeah. And just so everyone listening, I mean, again, I could, even with what you described, I'm sure it's a sort of a nerve wracking thing for people to think about knocking at doors. I've known you, Susan, for years, and you're this very humble, laid back person. And yet you've knocked on thousands, would you say 1,000 doors a few years ago? So it is something, you don't have to be this big boisterous person to do that, just passionate about ending abortion, as you are, of course. I would love to know, Susan, if you could, if you're open to share sort of your, why you are so passionate about this issue and why you are so involved, just as a person.
2: My first exposure to this came back in college when I had a friend who was graduated. She became a teacher, and I learned she was doing pro-life speaking in her high school that she was teaching at. And that just blew me away that somebody would actually go do that. You know, you just didn't think it was needed. So that was my very first exposure to the whole pro-life arena. And then one thing led to another where I started to subscribe to the National Right to Life newspaper. Then you read that. Well, that led to learning about something called a truth booth that my husband and I got involved with. And it just inspired me to do these truth booths where we were setting up these video displays in shopping malls that showed fetal development in a very non-threatening scientific way to show the humanity of the unborn child. So you look back and it's just kind of how God has led your life. I've gone to every one of the, 16 now, Bringing America Back to Life conventions. And when

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6: Dependent on your mom when you're unborn, but you're also dependent on adults when you're born because you can't take care of yourself as a child. So that's part of all these years and years and years of just, I call it the slow drip, that all of a sudden I realized, wow, I know more than I thought I know. And it's where God leads you.
7: And, you know, I love the education part because I've watched videos. I know like Live Action and many other groups do this where they'll actually on an iPad, they'll show people, they'll say, you know, are you pro-life, pro-abortion, whatever? And they'll say, oh, I'm pro-choice. And they'll say, you know, they'll show them a video of an abortion, right? And what happens, or they'll describe it to them or pull out the, you know, the tools that they use to abort. And people will literally sit there and change their mind right when they see that. And I think it's not only because they're seeing something very powerful, but so many people, what you see from those videos, they don't even know what happens in an abortion, right? They have no concept. They think, you know, it's a clump of cells, right, which they've been lied to, and somehow it's just, you know, made to disappear. They don't realize that arms and legs are being ripped apart, you know, skulls are being crushed, you know, depending on how the abortion, you know, what type of abortion, they're either, you know, burned alive in a sense through the procedure. And people change their minds simply by education. And, you know, essentially that's all that you're looking to do with this is educate people who are at least open to it.
6: So you talk about the education piece. One of the things that I'm really excited about this campaign is partnering with Created Equal. They are an amazing organization. All the products that they put out are so professionally done and just so polished. The handout that we have, it does have pictures on one side of, they call them abortion victim photography, which does show the pictures of aborted babies. They are the victims. There's some controversy about that. Some people don't like to use that, but people will not change their mind about abortion unless they see abortion. It's amazing. In 2026, where people think an unborn baby is just a clump of cells. It just, it's amazing. They'll think, oh, yeah, it's fine. It should be okay up to, you know, a certain point. And then you show them a picture of a child and they're just blown away. I had the privilege of doing some sidewalk outreach with Created Equal a couple of years ago, where we were just stopping passerbyers and showing them pictures of abortion fetal for abortion victim photography. And it's amazing how they would think it's fine. Then you show them that picture and just their reaction. Like, wow, I didn't know that. So there's that. But then also coinciding with this campaign, there's going to be a series of 5 targeted digital ads that Created Equal is going to be airing. And it's amazing how with these smartphones and TVs, they can send it to your TV and not to your neighbor's TV. It just blows my mind that they can do these things. But those ads are so well done. They're going to have a doctor doing 2 of the ads, talking about abortion is not healthcare, about how there can be, there's been cases of men crushing abortion pills, putting it in their, secretly slipping them to their girlfriend to induce an abortion against her knowledge or will. Okay, well, that's not healthcare. There have been so many women who have ended up in the emergency room because of uncompleted abortions through these abortion pills. There's no doctor oversight, no doctor visits required. Abortion is not healthcare. They also have a wonderful ad that they put together that shows victims of abortion from a live perspective. There's Claire, her last name escapes me, Claire, but
7: Colwell?
6: Yes. Oh, they have an ad with her.
7: Yeah, just had her on the show.
6: she's an abortion
7: She's premiering
6: survivor.
7: Tonight. Yeah, she is. Yeah.

0: Great. Yep. She's an abortion survivor where her twin was killed by abortion. And she's a survivor. So it shows the humanity and the real consequences of killing an unborn child. There's also going to be a wonderful ad that talks about how it was all these out-of-state billionaires bringing money into Ohio to overturn the Constitution. So the work that Created Equal done is so professional. And it's really an honor and a privilege to partner with them.
1: Excellent. Well, Susan, if you could just give us the quick summary of how people can sort of connect or volunteer, or, you know, how they can take that next step, that would be great.
0: Sure. We desperately right now need to build our army. We need volunteers who are willing to door knock a minimum of 100 door commitment. That's all we're asking. And we think 100 doors would take about 6 or 7 hours, and you have 2 months in which to complete that. So it's really not a big ask. You can reach out to me directly at susan@crtledu.org. So it's Susan at is the Cleveland Right to Life Education.org. Express your interest. I'll provide you with all of the times and the locations for the training. Again, if you can't make any of those, don't let that stop you. We'll make alternate arrangements. We're targeting to begin the actual door knocking June 15th, running through August 15th. It's a numbers game. 7,500 doors is our goal. The more volunteers we get, the less doors each of us need to knock on.
1: Right. Excellent. Well, thank you so much. And I encourage you, I'm going to sign up and get some of my family members as well to sign up and do this, because I think it's the least we can do for this. And Susan, thank you so much for all that you do and have done for this issue and are doing here with Created Equal. Really, really appreciate you. I know this is a lot of work, but you can see and hear your passion and knowledge for this issue. So thank you so much. And thanks for coming on to share this program.
0: You're welcome. Thanks for having me.
1: Of course. And thank all of you for listening to this episode of From the Median Podcast. All of this will be on fromthemedian.org. 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So go to the podcast app as well and look up From the Median. So thank you all again for listening, and we will see you next time. Thank you so much for listening, and please remember that life is our greatest gift from God. 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
18: News this hour from Town Hall. I'm Keith Peters in Washington. The nation's eyes are on California this evening as two political races grab the public's attention.
19: In the governor's race to replace term-limited Gavin Newsom, about 60 candidates are on the ballot, and the L.A. mayor's race is hotly contested, with Democrat incumbent Karen Bass fending off Republican former reality star Spencer Pratt.
18: Correspondent Julie Walker reporting. Democrats also convinced California voters to let them redraw the state's congressional map to counter the five-seat gain Republicans hope to earn in Texas when they revised that state's map at the president's urging. President Trump has tapped Bill Pulte, head of the Federal Housing Finance Agency, to serve as acting director of national intelligence. He's getting a mixed reaction from senators. Texas Senator John Cornyn was asked about President Trump tapping Pulte.
20: I see no evidence of any qualifications for that job.
18: While Florida Senator Rick Scott says he's not concerned about Bill Pulte's lack of national security or intelligence experience.
21: If you look at most of these jobs, it's always helpful to have background, but it's also you want people that are good at process, because that's a lot of this is organizing things. So I think he'll do a good job.
18: The White House Correspondents' Dinner has been rescheduled.
22: President Trump taking to his Truth Social page, saying the dinner is back on and scheduled for July 24th. The president writing, "This announcement is a very good thing in that we cannot allow lunatics to change our way of life or even its scheduling. I was asked to be there and speak and have accepted."
18: Correspondent Laura Winters reporting. On Wall Street, the Dow by 228 points, the NASDAQ rose 7, the S&P 500 advanced 9. More on these stories at townhall.com.
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17: News this hour from Town Hall. I'm Jason Walker. Another round of primaries and all eyes on California.
18: In the governor's race to replace term-limited Gavin Newsom, about 60 candidates are on the ballot. And the L.A. mayor's race is hotly contested, with Democrat incumbent Karen Bass fending off Republican former reality star Spencer Pratt.
17: Acting Attorney General Todd Blanche says the Trump team is scrapping plans to create a $1.8 billion fund meant to compensate allies of the president after widespread backlash.
19: We are not moving forward with the fund, period. The reasons for the fund is something that President Trump talked about for a long time, which is the fact that there were a lot of people in this country who had their government weaponized against them. The reasons for the fund, I think, remain as important as they were before, but we are not moving forward with the fund.
20: Not moving forward ever.
19: Correct.
17: Testifying before the Senate Foreign Relations Committee, Secretary of State Marco Rubio says America's foreign policy is set for the protection of our people.
21: I just want to remind everybody, you know, our foreign policy is one that's solely focused on the national interest of the United States of America, on the defense of our country, both its military defense and our security, but also our economic security and the vibrancy of our economy, our sovereignty, and our future.
17: Rubio says American interest should always be first.
21: We believe that America should lead the world, and I believe that we are, and we'll have a very good story to tell about that. At a time in our foreign policy, we lost focus on that. The reality of it is that our foreign policy, first and foremost, must always be what is in the national interest of the United States of America.
17: Well, game one of the Stanley Cup final now in the record books. Vegas Golden Knights defeating the Carolina Hurricanes 5-4 in the NBA. Game one coming up Wednesday night, the Knicks and the Spurs. More on these stories, townhall.com.
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5: Hi, I'm Pastor Ernie Sanders. For half a century, we have been encouraging people to put their trust and their faith in God and His Word, the King James Bible. 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
6: I truly appreciate the Bible's pearls of wisdom relating to everyday life. 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Most of us would recognize from experience the wisdom of that saying. But nearly 3,000 years ago, here's how Solomon approached the same subject. "Seldom set foot in your neighbor's house, lest he become weary of you and hate you." 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
8: Josh Booth back with Bill Bullington. And hey, Bill, I seem to hear a lot about taxes when it comes to investing.
9: Well, a lot of people pay an awful lot of attention to taxes, and oftentimes it hurts their investment performance. How you're invested is just as important as how much in taxes you're going to pay, and you shouldn't let one outweigh the other.
8: So really, you should just have a balanced approach.
9: Balance is key. Everybody has a certain personality type. They've got a certain risk tolerance. Most people don't even know what it is until they sit down with someone like me and show them what different portfolios would return and what kind of risk they're taking. You need to match that up with your personality as closely as you possibly can. Otherwise, you're going to be too uncomfortable and you have a tendency to abandon your plans.
8: And there's really no one-size-fits-all plan.
9: No, I've never seen two people that were identical when it came to their investment profile. It just hasn't happened yet.
8: So what should people do?
9: Give me a call or...
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11: 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Coming up next, Dr. Youssef continues his new teaching series called Contend for the Faith, reminding you about the importance of standing up for the truth of the faith, especially today when people stand on everything but faith or truth. 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
12: Turn with me, please, to Jude verses 5, 6, and 7, three verses. Though you already know this, I want to remind you that the Lord delivered his people out of Egypt, but later destroyed those who did not believe. And the angels who did not keep their positions of authority and abandoned their own home, these he kept in darkness bound with everlasting chains for judgment day to come, the great day. In similar way, Sodom and Gomorrah and the surrounding towns, they gave themselves up to sexual immorality and perversion. They serve as an example for those who suffer the punishment of eternal fire. In these three short verses, Jude gives us three kinds of examples that warn us against apathy. Please hear me right on this one. It's very important. While God will severely judge the false teachers and the false preachers, while God will severely judge those who caused others to stumble, while God severely will judge those deceivers who have deceived us, yet, listen carefully, it is the believer's apathy that God is deeply concerned about. Why? Because they risk the loss of three things, according to the Word of God. The loss of three things. First, they'll lose their power for victory. Secondly, they'll lose their position. And thirdly, they'll lose their privilege. Now, before I get to those three losses, I want to emphasize the fact that Jude knows that the believers know. There's nothing like knowing what others know. He knows what they know. That they all know these biblical, historical truths in the Scripture. Verse 5, he says, you already know this. You already know this. So he's preaching to the choir. Some time ago, somebody said to me, he said, Michael, you're preaching to the choir. I said, absolutely, but the choir may need to know and be reminded. Amen. Why? Because the problem is not knowledge. The problem is the apathy in neglecting to apply this knowledge into our lives. That's the problem. Not knowledge, but the applying of the knowledge into our own lives. So all these three illustrations from history, as recorded in the Word of God, give us all a warning light, flashing warning light, every one of us, against apathy. What God did to the unbelieving Israelites, what God did to the rebellious angels, what God did to the perversion of Sodom and Gomorrah. They're all meant to be a warning for us. They're all meant to be a warning to the believers everywhere, all the time. What is this severe warning? It is this. Listen carefully. False teachers and false preachers can take us all the way to danger zones. False teachers and false preachers, those who have turned their backs on the infallibility of the Word of God, can take us all the way to the edge of the abyss. Therefore, be on your guard. Be on your guard. Watch. Watch. Watch out for the spirit of apathy. Now I look at these three examples from history. The first illustration that the Apostle Jude gives us is the unbelieving Israelites, which caused the entire community to miss out on the power for victory that God wants to give them and wanted to give them from the very beginning. They not only delayed the entire community entering into the promised land by 40 years, but they lost their power. Just to remind you, that the reason it is called the promised land
1: is because it was promised. That's what it's promised. It's promised to Abraham and his descendants. Now, if I make you a promise, do you trust that I will keep my promise? But listen to me. I'm a fallen man. I'm a man with clay feet. I fumble and stumble. How much more significant should be us and they taking God at His promise, trusting Him completely? All of that the Israelites needed to do is literally walk across into the promised land and claim it and have victory and take it over because it was promised. Amen. Oh, but no. No, no, no, no, no. They formed a committee. They had to conduct a feasibility study. Doesn't sound good. I mean, it sounds really very impressive. Feasibility study. By the way, feasibility study is fine in the business world, but not when you're claiming the promise of God. You just walk over and take it. And so a committee of 12 was formed, and they're sent to spy the land of promise, and then they come back with a report, a divided report. 10 against 2. 10 basically brought what they called the majority reports. Those of you who are familiar with church politics, the majority report, and the 2 brought the minority report. Listen to me. Don't ever get impressed by the size of a church or the size of a crowd. God is not impressed by the size of the crowd. God is only impressed by obedience. The majority declared that the people in that promised land, they're bigger than us. They are more powerful than us. They are stronger than us. They are more sophisticated than us. They have more armament than us. And you feel like you want to say to them, wait a minute. Wait a minute. Had these people not seen the hand of God in Egypt? Had they not seen the plagues in Egypt? Had they not seen what happened to Pharaoh's army? Had they not seen the parting of the Red Sea? Had they not seen the defeat of the Amalekites? Have they not seen the manna coming from heaven every day? Have they not seen the water gushing out of the rock? Have they not seen the deliverance of God? Have they not seen the cloud by day and the pillar of fire at night? Have they not seen that? What is the problem here? The problem is unbelief, distrust, doubt. So a lot of megachurch pastors are bringing doubt on the Word of God. And so the people see their pastor used to preach the Word of God. Now they're denying the authenticity and the authority of the Word of God. So they follow all the way to the edge of the abyss. Apathy. Oh, beloved, listen to me. Here is what pains my heart and my head. Most often, the faithful get easily infected by the unfaithfulness, much more than the other way around. That's what gives me pain in my heart and in my head. The faithful get easily infected by the unfaithful much faster than the other way around. As a result of this, that generation of Israelites, that whole generation with the exception of 2, died in the wilderness and lost the power of victory. Only 2 people, Joshua and Caleb, of that generation were able to enter into the promised land. They were the only 2 of that whole generation who've experienced the power of God in victory into the promised land. Question. Did the faithful believers suffer as a result of the people following these 10 guys? Did the whole community suffer? Yes. Believers experience secondhand suffering from sin just like secondhand smoke. When a member of a family sins or lives in disobedience, the whole family gets affected. When apostasy of the unfaithful always impacts the entire community of God. And that is why we must not even fellowship with the apostate. We must never be silent or give tacit approval to the apostates. We must run from them as far as we can. Why? Because you are in danger of losing your power and victory. Oh, listen to me, please. You may not lose your salvation. That's not what I'm saying. But you will most assuredly lose your power and victory. Apathy will not only cause you the loss of power with God. Secondly, apathy will cause you the loss of your position. Don't ever forget. Don't ever forget that Satan had the most lofty position there is, next to God. He was in the presence of the Most High God. He was called Lucifer, from which we get the word lucifite, or a bright light, or dazzling light. Oh, but pride got hold of him. Pride got hold of him. Pride set in. Pride filled him. And as a result, he was thrown out of heaven into a dark pit from where he now operates. He and his demons right now are being prepared and bound for the lake of fire. As I often tell you, that as far as the believers are concerned, listen carefully, as far as the children of light are concerned, as far as the disciples of Jesus are concerned, Satan has no power over you unless you hand it to him. I'll be talking more about this, specifically about how the Archangel Michael, in the next message, when he got in dispute with Satan, he didn't even take his own powerful authority as the Archangel, but he said, "The Lord rebuke you, Satan." I'm talking more about this in the next message. When Satan was thrown out of heaven, he managed to deceive one-third angelic being into his folly of trying to conduct a coup d'etat against God and take his place. One-third of the angelic being lost their lofty position. Every day, it seems, or every week at least, we're hearing of some well-known pastors, well-known preachers, well-known theologians who have lost their lofty position because of apathy and indiscretion. Of course, we only know about the famous ones. We don't know all the other ones that we never hear about because we don't know. Or think about the believers in the pews across the country and across the world who are constantly losing their lofty position. Again, I'm not saying losing salvation, but lofty position. But it all begins with apathy. Please, trust me, it all begins with apathy. It all begins with the decision not to contend for the faith once delivered. And when they refuse to stand up for the truth out of fear, whatever form of fear it may be, oh, beloved, listen. Sitting on the fence is a position. Sitting on the fence is taking a stand. Not saying a word in the face of false teaching and false preaching is taking a stand. Not helping people to flee from deception is taking a stand. Not correcting false teaching and false doctrine is taking a stand. When we apathetically say, somebody else will do it, somebody else will act, somebody else will stand up, somebody else will speak up, somebody else is going to contend for the faith, somebody else will defend the truth, that may cause you the loss of your lofty position. Apathy puts us in danger of losing our power with God. Apathy puts us in danger of losing our lofty position. Thirdly, apathy puts us in danger of losing our privilege. Our privilege. In fact, if you look up the word privilege, you discover it has several meanings. It could mean favored place, exceptional place, virtuous place. Jude, in his urgent

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6: On their behalf, Uncle Abraham was petitioning God on their behalf. But their apathy led Lot and his family to keep their mouth shut, to keep quiet. Their apathy led them to wink at perversion. Their apathy led them not just to love people, but love sin. 2 Peter 2:7, memorize it. 2 Peter 2:7. Lot was distressed. He was distressed. In fact, I love the old translation. The King James says, he was vexed. I love that word. He was vexed. He was vexed by living among perverted and lewd people. End of quote. And yet, his vexing, his distress was not enough for him to run. The Sodomites were inflamed with sexual passions. So much so that they wanted to sodomize the two heavenly angels that came from heaven to deliver Lot and his family. Obviously, they did not know, or even if they did know, they were heavenly beings. They probably thought they were ordinary men. Oh, beloved, listen to me. Apathy will cause believer a whole lot of stress, especially when they tolerate what God calls sin. And by the way, that's any sin. Any sin. Sin is not what the government declares a sin. Sin is not what Pastor Smell Fungus declares a sin. And not just because something is legal, that it means not sin. Sin is sin, no matter who approves of it. And the reason the moral fabric of our society is fraying and unraveling is because we have decided it is up to us what to call sin and what not to call sin. The Bible defines sin. Why do we have to redefine it? The Bible also defines what liberty is. And it's not liberty to sin, but it's liberty not to sin. Therefore, faithful believers must shout it from the rooftop that Christ alone, in Him alone, is the forgiveness of sin and the healing from all sins. Christ alone. In Christ alone is deliverance from all sins. In Christ alone, there is a new life of overcoming sin. In Christ alone, there is victory over temptation and sin.
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8: Well, my family came to America from Iran in 1972. I was only a year old. They came here for school. My family, they finished high school and went to college here, and they eventually decided to stay here. And when I was about 11, my mom, she was always religious, but she became

0: Became very religious as far as the Muslim faith. That's when she started to cover herself, wear the veil, and that was enforced. The prayers were enforced. We would go to the Friday night prayers and the mosques, and everything just changed overnight. It was very difficult because my family, my mother, my parents would force it on me. I just knew that that was not for me. I didn't know who Jesus was. I didn't know nothing. I have a long commute to work, and I always listen to the news. And one day I said, I'm tired of listening to the news. So I just flipped through the AM station, and that was the first time, almost 2 years ago, I listened to Leading the Way. I do recall just being blown away. I forgot I was in traffic. I forgot I was even in my car. The first thing that really got me with Dr. Michael Youssef was his passion. The way he said his messages, the way he conveyed it. Then you start listening to his messages. It was pure truth. And he gives you so much hope. I wouldn't have made my decision. I know I wouldn't have made any decision to convert if it wasn't for Leading the Way. Absolutely not.
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11: With SRN News, I'm Jason Walker. Primary races in numerous states. In the Golden State, nothing final just yet as the votes are being counted in pivotal races for governor and the mayor of Los Angeles. In that mayoral race, incumbent Karen Bass has been talking in the last hour as though she has won. Experts say that race is far from over and could go well into the night. Anti-ICE protests and riots have continued in New Jersey. Correspondent Laura Winters.
12: More than 60 violent protesters have been arrested outside the federal facility where criminal illegal aliens are being held in Newark, New Jersey. The Department of Homeland Security says a majority of them are not from the Garden State, but from Portland. DHS says one agitator is accused of threatening to kill an ICE agent and his family. The New Jersey governor, Democrat Mikey Sherrill, has refused to cooperate with the Trump administration when it comes to arresting and deporting illegals. Laura Winters reporting.
11: There is tremendous controversy and outright anger in the United Kingdom. Fatal stabbing last year in Britain of a teenager who was handcuffed by police while the killer stood nearby, erupting into controversy. The killing of 18-year-old Henry Nowak drew renewed attention after the killer was sentenced to life with a minimum of 21 years. Prime Minister Keir Starmer.
13: I have seen the body cam footage. It's harrowing, and I have to say, as a father of a 17-year-old boy, I felt sick watching it. It is absolutely right that the IOPC are looking at this. There are clearly serious questions that need to be addressed, not least how accusations of racism inform the decision-making.
11: And this is SRN News.
14: He is promising that when we are faithful, that he will use that to touch life upon life upon life, so that ultimately in the annals of heaven, what will happen is the righteousness that we are establishing will endure forever.
15: 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In today's episode, Pastor Brian shares a lesson from Psalm 112. Dr. Chappell investigates what this passage says about legacy and what is promised to those who are righteous. You can find this lesson and many others when you visit unlimitedgrace.com. And while you're there, look for Pastor Brian's book, The Multi-Generational Church Crisis. This compelling book asks the question of the church, what could be accomplished in the name of Christ if we could better understand each other? Let's hear now from Dr. Brian Chappell as he shares the lesson, Our Living Legacy.

0: The writer, Roy Atwood, writes this. The days of my father's life were, by reason of strength and God's grace, 80 years. He died a year ago. We still grieve his death, of course. But as the pain of his passing fades, we are struggling with a new pain. The realization of how swiftly the memory of someone as close as a husband, a father, and a friend can fly away. If each day dims the memory of the contours of his face and the sound of his voice, what will we remember of him 10 or 20 years distant? What will his children's children know of him, of his life, his hopes and fears, his failures and successes, or his view of God's world? What will be the legacy of his life? Over time, we will forget. We'll forget the things that he enjoyed. He loved the company of his well-oiled tools and rifles. He loved the rhythmic pulse of the waves against the hull of his sailboat running ahead of a fresh breeze. However, over time, the waves will not reflect his image, and his precious tools and guns will be recycled into someone else's rusty barbecue pit or dented wheelbarrow. We will forget the work of his hands. We will forget his strengths. We will forget his weaknesses. We'll even forget how his illusions of independency and self-sufficiency were shattered when he fell off the roof of his home while cleaning the gutters in the rain. He landed on the corner of a concrete sidewalk. He broke his spine between his shoulder blades. The fall almost killed him, but in a split second, his pride and his dreams and many of the things that he loved were gone. He never walked or worked or sailed again. He struggled with depression. He talked of suicide many times. He never wanted to be a burden to his wife or to his children, but his self-sufficiency was gone. In an instant, gone forever. We do not like the words, but we know that they are true. All that we seek to accomplish, all that we build, all that we hope will last, will not. It will fade. Wind and erosion and time will take it all away. So the question is, why bother to live for the Lord, to give ourselves for our families and children? Why bother if it will all just blow away in the breeze ultimately? The answer is because it is not the whole truth. There are some things that will never pass away. And the psalmist has, in fact, identified that three times in this particular psalm. The first appears at the end of verse 3. Did you see it there? I slowed down as I was reading it. It says of the righteous man, wealth and riches are in his house, and his righteousness endures forever. There is something that endures forever, and it is the righteousness of the one who follows after God. Now, there are many blessings identified in this particular psalm that come to the righteous man. It talks about wealth and wisdom and offspring. And you have to say those are generic references. They are not unqualified statements of what happens to righteous people. Right? Even in the psalm itself, you may remember in verse 4, it talks about darkness coming into one's life. In verse 7, bad news. In verse 8, adversaries or enemies. And yet, despite the statement of reality, There is this overarching understanding that there is righteousness, that when we do that, that has an enduring quality. How can that possibly be? We've already said, you build a business, it may outlast you, but it's unlikely to last forever. You may build some building, there may be some architecture that you can participate in, but even the pyramids are eroding. Your family will forget you. Ultimately, yes. My writings will fade away. It will all go. And yet we are told of the righteous man, his righteousness endures forever. How can that possibly be? Maybe some hint of that is in verse 2. In describing the righteous man, the psalmist says, his offspring will be mighty in the land. The generation of the upright will be blessed. Here is the sense that part of our righteousness in its impact is its influence upon others. And one of the ways in which righteousness endures is by righteous influence. As life touches life, touches life, touches life, as a child, by the example and teaching of parents, understands who God is and what it means to trust in Jesus Christ, there is some transfer of righteousness as that righteous influence reverberates. That's really a wonderful thought. Some years ago, I had the opportunity to participate in the funeral service of a well-known Christian. His name was Stu Perrin. He was a pastor. And the one who was delivering the eulogy, the funeral sermon, was his son, who is also a pastor. And the son gave a little of the life history of his father. His father, growing up in the upper Midwest, had been raised by parents at the time that some of the influenza epidemics were crossing this country. And when he was still a boy, Stu's lost both his mother and his father to an influenza epidemic. So he was raised by his grandmother. But not too many years after his grandmother took over his upbringing, she too contracted a terminal illness. He was going to lose her too. And as he was losing this grandmother, at some point she called him to her bedside and she said, "My child, I do not have things of this world to give you, but this word of God I share with you. Do not fear. I am with you. Do not be afraid. I am your God, declares the Lord. I will uphold you by my righteous right hand, declares the Lord." The words of Isaiah 41:10. And she passed on to the child the message of faith. Now, as Stu's son was preaching the funeral sermon and told that account of how that grandmother had passed to her grandson the message of faith, not only did that particular son recite the story, but his brother, another pastor, nodded his head. He knew the story. And their spouses nodded their heads. They had heard the story. And their children nodded their heads. They knew the story. Now just think of that. A grandmother had passed to her son's son the testimony of faith. And that son had passed to his sons the testimony of faith, and now their children knew that same testimony. Five generations knew the testimony of faith from that faithful grandmother. Listen, her goods, and in many ways her memory had passed away long ago, but the testimony of faith had been maintained in that family. The generations of the upright were blessed. I don't know how many things you think you can do in this life that will last five generations. Not many. But God's promise is greater. He is promising that when we are faithful, that He will use that to touch life upon life upon life, so that ultimately in the annals of heaven, what will happen is the righteousness that we are establishing will endure forever. I mean, it just is an amazing thought, made more amazing because you understand that what God is saying here is not just that righteous influence is maintained, but that righteousness itself is maintained forever. I mean, if you look at verse 3 closely, it doesn't say that a man's righteous influence will endure forever. It says his righteousness will endure forever, as though the good itself is enduring, not just by influence, but the righteousness itself is enduring. Now that is a larger thought. I mean, even secular sciences can talk about cascade theory. You know, where a butterfly flapping its wings in Hong Kong can, by influence upon influence upon influence, become a thunderstorm in San Francisco 3 weeks later. But this is saying something different. Not only does righteous influence continue, but the righteousness itself endures forever. How can that possibly be? Maybe a verse that helps us is one like Ephesians 2:10, that we are God's workmanship, created in Christ Jesus to do good works that he prepared in advance for us to do, so that we understand as believers that every righteous action is a link in an eternal chain of the purposes of God, so that by doing what God calls us to do in a moment, perhaps even unnoticed by the rest of the world, is nonetheless vital an eternity to what God is doing. I must tell you that when I was a solo pastor in a much smaller church, I used to think that one of the purest things that I would do would be to visit an Alzheimer's patient in a nursing home. Now, the reason I say it was one of the purest things that I would do is because of the sin in my heart. There are lots of reasons that pastors and caretakers, those of you who do these things, I know, there are lots of reasons that we care for people who cannot express their gratitude. We do it because we want to show the compassion of Christ, because we want to show our own care. But I must tell you, as a pastor, there's another reason that I will sometimes check in the nursing home. Because there are people who are keeping count. They want to know, did you visit? And you'll get in trouble if you don't. And there's just a human part of me that wants to stay out of trouble. But when you visit an Alzheimer's patient, there is no record. And 3 seconds after you're gone, there may be no memory of your even having been there. And it stretches my faith as well as my imagination to believe that act of care, that gentle righteousness, will actually endure forever. How is that so? Maybe by the witness to other people. Maybe by the witness of the other people in the nursing home. Maybe by the caretakers themselves. Maybe just because of the change it makes in me to be willing to care for another person selflessly. But for whatever reason, what God is promising is that act of righteousness endures forever, and it just changes what you're willing to do, the significance you perceive in your actions that are in many ways just bypassed by the rest of the world. I thought of it as we had 638 children here and 368 volunteers, and I think, what brought you here? They won't remember your names. They won't remember all that you're doing, but as I witness a special needs child being helped up these stairs in that final night program by adults and then by other children, to think it is eternal. It is a righteousness that endures forever, that God is by testimony and witness and the changing of hearts who would care for the unlovely and the needy and the orphan and the widow in distress. When all of that is happening, though the world pays no attention to it, it endures in the purposes of God, and that is his promise. And we are willing to extend that cup of water, or to let the business deal go, or to help the neighbor, or to sacrifice ourselves at times for our own children, because we profoundly believe that it is not forgotten by God. It is actually a righteous thing that God is going to make glow on in his eternal purposes. And that makes you do things for God, even when the world takes no notice whatsoever.
1: 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It may seem hard for younger Christians to believe, but people over 50 were raised during an era when 90% of Americans identified as Christian. These older believers were once part of a majority group, that understood the mission of the church was to take control of our culture, to halt its evils. At the same time, Christians under 50 have lived their entire lives perceiving themselves as a minority that needs to make credible their faith to a secular, pluralistic culture. These distinct experiences and perceptions have a profound impact on the priorities different generations have for church ministry. It's no wonder that younger and older believers don't always see eye to eye. In his new book, The Multigenerational Church Crisis, Dr. Brian Chappell asks the question, what could be accomplished in the name of Christ if we could better understand each other? 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You can request your copy of The Multigenerational Church Crisis when you donate online at unlimitedgrace.com or by calling 844-41-GRACE. That's 844-414-7223. And now, more from Brian Chappell on today's Unlimited Grace.
0: To think it is eternal, it is a righteousness that endures forever, that God is by testimony and witness and the changing of hearts who would care for the unlovely and the needy and the orphan and the widow in distress. When all of that is happening, though the world pays no attention to it, it endures in the purposes of God, and that is His promise. And we are willing to extend that cup of water, or to let the business deal go, or to help the neighbor, or to sacrifice ourselves at times for our own children, because we profoundly believe that it is not forgotten by God. It is actually a righteous thing that God is going to make glow on in His eternal purposes. And that makes you do things for God, even when the world takes no notice whatsoever. We do it not only because the righteousness endures. There's actually something even better said. It occurs halfway through the psalm at the end of verse 6. Now again, describing the righteous man, verse 6 says, the righteous will never be moved. He will be remembered forever. Not just the righteous action, but it says the righteous person will be remembered forever. Again, it sounds impossible. I mean, you and I have walked in the graveyards where the names are carved in stone, and even now we have trouble reading them. Because the names are being erased by the weather of the world. How can it possibly be that the person would be remembered forever? I mean, I know you can trace a long way back on Ancestry.com, but you can't go all the way back. There are many names you will never know and will not be remembered by anyone in this generation. And yet it is so precious to us that God is saying, I remember you. The world may forget, but I will remember those who stand for righteousness in this world. I so much want that because I ultimately do not want to be remembered for my accomplishments, for what I do. Listen, I don't know what you've accomplished in life, even if you've accomplished a great deal. I will tell you, if you are truly honest, you will confess that if you have accomplished a great deal, it's because the right things happened at the right time by the grace of God. You have known smarter people who have not done as well. And you have known better people who have suffered more. If you have been blessed, it is by the grace of God. Ultimately, I don't want to stand before God and be remembered for what I have done. And time after time, God is reminding us of the ephemeral nature of our own works so that we will recognize how blessed it is that He remembers us. Some of you may know the verse Malachi 3:16, not John 3:16, but Malachi 3:16. In that particular verse, it describes the host of heaven speaking to one another. And God listens in. And then at some point, there is taken out what is called the scroll of remembrance, whereupon are written the names of those who fear and honor the name of God. That when earth's records fade away, that there is a record in heaven of those who have honored God, and that doesn't fade away. You know, that becomes important to me because we were moving, you know, how you go through papers and boxes and all that sort of thing. So I found my last report card from my senior year of college. Yellowed, I know. But what became more interesting to me is I began to go back to tally my accomplishments and my good grades. And all of you can see this, maybe just the pastors on the front row. It's just a yellow sheet to most of you. But there are no grades on this report card. The ink has faded away. There are no names of courses. There are no names of professors. I can't record even myself what I got in those courses. It's all faded away. How wondrous to know that God not only knows the grades, He knows me and remembers me. Why is that important? You can work for a company for 30 years, and 3 weeks after you're gone, they do not know your name. You can be forgotten by your company. You can be forgotten by your family. You can be forgotten by your country. You can be forgotten by your church. And God says, I remember you.
2: Heavenly Father, the Holy Spirit inspired those who wrote these scriptures so that we would know your divine nature and your heart of compassion. You wanted people like us in every situation and generation to know your heart and your power to help us. So we pray for that power and that love right now. Assure us of grace that is greater than all our sin, and of Christ's power to rescue us from circumstances we can't figure out or control. We ask you to forgive us so that we can live for you. And we ask you to change our hearts so that fear and anger, anxiety and resentment fade into the distance because we are so close to you. Assure us that whatever is troubling us is no surprise to you. We know you now. And we know you've got this, and you've got us in the palm of your hand. We are loved and secure forever. So now we rest our hearts in your heart. In Jesus' name, amen.
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11: 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You see, having a disability doesn't just mean a physical condition. It can be anything that makes life difficult. 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So today, Pastor Jack teaches us that when we experience difficult things, it can create in us a resilience that we didn't have before. We can't control everything in life, that's for sure, but as Christ followers, the Lord can change how we see life, and how we handle our disabilities can affect others in our lives in a very positive way. Now, with his message called Discipline of Disability, here's Pastor and Bible teacher Jack Hibbs.
12: Grab your Bibles tonight and turn to two places as usual, Matthew chapter 28 and Philippians chapter 1. Well, listen, Matthew chapter 28, beginning to verse 18 tonight, and it's those amazing words that Jesus said, and they are the foundation of this series of the Disciplines of Life series, and tonight the discipline of disability. And we're not necessarily talking about a physical disability, though we may touch on that for a moment. But Matthew chapter 28, verse 18, Jesus came and he spoke to his disciples and he said to them, "All authority has been given to me in heaven and on earth. Go therefore and make disciples of all nations, baptizing them in the name of the Father, of the Son, and of the Holy Spirit." Verse 20, teaching them to observe all things. That is Bible teaching. What is it? "That I've commanded you, and behold, I am with you always, even to the end of the world." Now quickly, turn to the right, to Philippians chapter 1, verses 12 to 14 tonight. Philippians 1, verses 12 to 14. Paul said to the church at Philippi, "But I want you to know, brethren, that the things which happened to me have actually turned out for the furtherance of the gospel, so that it has become evident to the whole palace guard and all the rest that my chains," Paul was in jail, "are in Christ. And most of the brethren in the Lord, having become confident by my chains, are much more bold to speak the word without fear." We're talking about the discipline of disability tonight. Now, when we see that word, we often think that it's a limp or it's an ailment that we're going through. It is a deformity. It's something external. And it may very well be. In Paul's case, it was much more than that. Yes, he was chained to a Roman guard, but the man was absolutely free on the inside. But we know from church history that Paul battled a lot of severe health issues. We know that church history makes mention in extra-biblical writings that came later that Paul was a man that was had been stricken with malaria. He was a man that didn't appear to be very physically fit. And that kind of goes with the territory. He was a Pharisee. That is that he would have been a full-time student most of his life. He spent a lot of time by candlelight and books. He was a nerd, we would say today. And for him to come and preach and teach when he showed up, people didn't easily recognize him. He was not some big prominent figure. He easily blended into a crowd. But Paul was also a man that was keenly aware of the demonic activity that he fought against. He was a man that loved God and loved God's people. We know that he was very passionate about what he believed. We know that in the book of Acts, for example, chapter 9, before he was a Christian, he was one who presided over Christians being arrested and killed for their faith. Paul would be today kind of like, I don't know, an Osama bin Laden getting converted, something like that, something so profound. Because you know from the Bible that when Paul did get converted to Christianity, none of the Christians wanted to talk to him. They wouldn't let him in their churches. Remember that? He actually wound up, you read the book of Galatians and the book of Acts, he wound up actually staying or having been barred from churches from what appears to be years. And in the book of Galatians chapter 1, it tells us that Paul was in the wilderness of Arabia being instructed in the Spirit by God himself. No wonder why he's an apostle of such profound teaching. But tonight we'll be looking at disabilities and how they come to us, how we deal with them. There's obvious forms. There's not so obvious forms. Some of them, maybe for pride's sake, we would hide them. We would seek to do anything and everything possible to make sure nobody knows what our problem is in life, what our disability is in life. And some of them are just flat out there, and they're in your face, we would say. So number one in our study tonight, look at this, jot it down if you would, and by all means, make this applicable to your own heart, is that disabilities are anything but common to us. And let me explain what I mean by that. Disabilities are anything but common to us. You say, why do you say that? Because you and I, all of us, have disabilities, and we think for a moment that what is going on in our lives is something that is so uniquely us, and with that there's a stigma. But disabilities are anything but common in the sense that when it's your issue, it is paramount. You can look at someone else and you can see, oh, isn't that sad? Or, oh, you know, look at that. I wonder how they get by. But in reality, is not your situation very, very painful itself, very keen? And honestly, I've lived a little bit long enough to realize that I don't think there's anyone that's exempt from having some form of disability, be it physical and or emotional or mental or maybe spiritual. I was talking to a friend last night, and when I came to know Jesus Christ, it was so wonderful for me. The first year of being a Christian was awesome. And then I started reading some really legalistic books. I got into some really heavy legalistic books. And when I say legalistic, Pastor Romain at Calvary Chapel Costa Mesa years ago, he said, listen, Jack, you need to put those books down and pick them up again in about 20 years when you're rooted and grounded in the grace of God, because these books are not normal. These books are for different kinds of people. Well, these kinds of books that I was reading were from great theologians, but they said things like this: if you are not praying 4 hours a day, you are probably not a Christian. So I spent 3 years getting up at 4 o'clock in the morning and praying to 7 to 8 o'clock in the morning. Then I coerced a couple of friends to do that with me for a manner of years. And it's bizarre. All three of them now are pastors pastoring churches. But I tell you what, we were the four horsemen of the apocalypse back in those days of legalism. And we looked like super saints on the outside. But let me tell you, on the inside, we were withering away. We knew Jesus, we were saved, but we didn't know his peace. And there's a big difference. Whatever the situation is in your life, mark this down. Experience. We learn this in verse 12. There's something to be said, and that's regarding the experience of a disability and walking with God. Paul says to the church, but I want you to know, brethren. He's talking to fellow Christians. And this is a mandate. The word know right here is the Greek word gnosko. It means this: I have this announcement. Or we've heard the old English term resolved. Patrick Henry was big on that. Resolved. We make these declarations. Resolved. It means I'm making a statement and it's a big one. That's exactly the word that Paul used here. Resolved. Know this. I'm making an announcement. It means to make someone completely aware of what you're about to say. This is a tremendous thought. He says, I want you to absolutely not miss, my fellow Christian brothers and sisters, that I've got something to say. He's talking about an experience. He says, I'm going to share with you from prison an experience that will affect you for the rest of your life. And so everybody would have perked up. They would have listened carefully to this. That's a testimony, my friend. That's a witness. And your witness as a Christian tonight is a very powerful thing. A testimony. We don't hear so much about testimonies. Now, I know that some churches, they might get away from teaching the Bible and everybody's got a testimony. And then maybe like our church, we wind up having trying to cram so much Bible into such a short period of time, we don't get to hear any testimonies. But if you have a friend or a friendship with people or in a small group setting, you ought to share your testimony. You say, Jack, what are you talking about? Your testimony is your story as to how you met Jesus Christ. And if you don't have a testimony, I want to ask you, why not? All of our testimonies are different. My wife grew up in a Christian home. She cannot tell you the day that she accepted Christ. I mean, she knows that there's a day that she prayed to accept the Lord, but she's always believed in him, so she can't nail that day down. Maybe some of you are like that. You just don't know the day that you came to believe. You've always believed. My wife has that testimony. She says, I've never lived not knowing Jesus. Well, I lived not knowing Jesus, and between the two of us, we have two different testimonies. But both are valid. Both are equal. Now, I know the culture we live in. In fact, this is wrong. Oh, man, have you heard that guy's testimony? It's awesome. Well, why? Oh, man, he was a murderer, and he, like, bit cats in half, and he you know, outran cars, and he jumped over. What? And then, when you know, people hear stuff like that, and probably, who knows, most of those kind of testimonies may not even be true. I don't know. How are you going to prove that? And then you see someone, or someone sitting in the church, and they're going, man, I'm a loser. I don't have some wicked, horrible story. You know what I'm talking about? You know, if that's you tonight, and you're saying, well, my life wasn't, you know, I mean, I came to Jesus, but it wasn't all that, you know, humongously wicked. I mean, I didn't, like, you know, rob any banks or anything. And you start to feel like you're some sort of a sub-Christian. Well, Jesus kind of saved me because I wasn't all that bad like that guy. Listen, your testimony is amazing. Your testimony, if you tonight can say, gosh, you know what? The Lord pretty much kept me out of a lot of trouble, and I've been a Christian, and here I am. You are an amazing testimony, which is pretty rare, and that is the testimony of the keeping power of God in your life. That's a big deal.
14: 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And now, let's get back to today's message. Once again, here's Pastor Jack.
12: You are an amazing testimony, which is pretty rare, and that is the testimony of the keeping power of God in your life. That's a big deal. Anybody can say what God has delivered them from. It's pretty common, actually. But the truth of the matter is, if tonight you can say, well, you know what? The Lord has just done this thing in my life, and this is my experience. Paul is saying to the church at Philippi, this is my experience. It's your life's experience. That you would say tonight, you know what? It is and it has been a disability, Jack, my life. That's not what God says. It's anything but common. And this is very important because in your experience, you have the literal calling from God to take your life's story. And some of you are young in here tonight. And your story is being built right now. And God will use you. You say, well, what would I do? Go look for trouble so I can have some big... No, trouble will come and find you. But be strong. Have that testimony. In Luke chapter 21, verse 12, Jesus said, but before all these things, they will lay their hands on you and persecute you and deliver you from synagogue and prisons, and you will be brought before kings and rulers for my name's sake, but it will turn out for you as an occasion for testimony, to give a witness for Jesus, your life's experience, the hardships, the difficulties, the joys. There is nothing common in your life. As a Christian, absolutely. As a non-Christian, absolutely. God is at work in your life. Secondly, under this point, there's something to be learned, and that is the situation. Look at verse 12. He says that the things which happened to me. This is a tremendous statement. He's talking about challenges and urgencies that have come upon his life. This is the Apostle Paul, and he's in jail. The guy is in a place where nobody wants to be. And he's in a first century jail. It's not like, you know, jails today or jails in California. This is horrible stuff. And he's in jail. And you know what he's in jail for? He's been found guilty of being a Christian, convicted of being a witness for Jesus Christ. How cool is that? Man, what are you in here for? Can you imagine? He's Paul. He's just this little nerd of a guy, student. All these big burly Roman Empire strikes back gladiator Jedis. What are you in here for?
15: Preaching the gospel.
12: Preaching the what? Can you imagine? He says, these things, they've happened to me. And it's almost like, oh, Paul, golly, somebody sent us some chocolates. This is horrible. Look what happened to him. Can you believe it? No, Paul is saying, wait a minute. Wait, you guys need to know something. These things that have happened to me, he's talking about his situation. Every one of us have got a situation right now. Do we not? Man, if you don't have a situation, what are you doing? Or what are you not doing to not have a situation? And whatever your situation is, the Lord wants to be right in the middle of it. And if you just say, Lord, yes, I want you in the middle of it. Oh, he loves that stuff. He comes in, starts moving things around. He starts doing things. And Paul announces that his thing had not just happened to him. You say, oh, Pastor, life's been so difficult to me, and it's been such a hard thing, and I just feel so defeated. I feel so down. I feel so alone. Wait, whoa, whoa, whoa, whoa. What book are you reading? He's with you. He's working, and he's chained to these incredible centurion guards. And we know that from the book of Ephesians, he begins to state the armament of what it takes to be a believer, because he saw what it took and what the Roman Empire wanted out of a soldier. And Paul is saying, you know what? In your situation, here's the deal. And he can say it with power. He's coming up to us right now and he's speaking to us from the Word of God. The Holy Spirit is using his words and he's saying, I'm in jail. I know what it's like. And here's the deal. This just didn't happen to me. This has been a plan of God. God's at work in my life. You can't stop somebody like this. In Philippians 4:11, the Bible says, for I have learned in whatever state that I'm in to be content. You can insert California right there. For whatever I've learned, he says, I've learned this, that I can be content in whatever situation, whatever condition, whatever is going on in my life. And what is happening in your life? What's going on?

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6: It's the goodness of God that leads a man to repentance. Isn't that amazing? You might be sitting here tonight saying, I don't need God. My life's been so good. I'm doing great without God. You funny guy. The Bible says it's the goodness of God that's leading you to repentance. You look around at your empire and you go, wow, God's been good to me. You say, well, what if somebody doesn't come to Christ by goodness? Well, he has other means. He's got a lot of tools in his toolbox. Many a time, seems like it's happening more and more. A woman will say, Pastor, will you pray for me because my husband has left the home? And I always feel a deep sense of satisfaction coming from them when I pray for them, because this is how I pray. So I'll say, where's your husband? I don't know. He left with some lady and he's, I don't know. So I said, well, let's pray. What's his name? Billy Bob. Okay, let's pray for Billy Bob. If your name is Billy Bob, you're in trouble. Here you go. And I'll pray with her and I'll say, Lord, wherever Billy Bob is right now, in his waywardness from you and his waywardness from his family, I'm asking you, Father, right now in Jesus' name, that you would do whatever severe mercy is needed. You say, what is that? What is that severe mercy? That means, Lord, I'm asking you, Father, to use whatever leverage you'd like, you need to get that guy to bow his knee. So what does that mean? I have no idea. I don't need to know. Well, are you asking God like to break his leg? Could be. It could be. Could be a, you know, broken nose. Could be a thought. I'm going home. I'm going back home. I just, Lord, get him. And then we pray, well, you know, he ran off with his secretary. Then we pray, Lord, the next time they even try to get together, and I'm not joking, I'm telling you right now, Lord, just cause him to throw up violently. Just get sicker than a dog. I'm dead serious about that. I said, Jack, you don't mean it. I do. And that's biblical prayer, by the way. David prayed prayers like that. David said, Lord, save my enemies. If you're not going to save them, break their teeth off in their mouth. David prayed prayer like that. Okay, next, purpose. Disabilities are anything but common, you guys, in our lives, because God is so in them. They're not something routine. They happen a lot, but you know what? We start thinking, well, man, it's just, this happens to everybody. This is life. But you're just not anybody. God is God, and he's working in your life. Which leads us to this was a purpose. There's something to be known in the purpose of what God is doing in our lives. God has a timetable. And his timetable drives me crazy. I'll prove it to you. 2 Peter 3:8 says, Beloved, do not forget this one thing, that with the Lord, one day is as 1,000 years, and 1,000 years is as one day. What does that mean? It means he lives in eternity. That's all it means. Does that mean you count and then you can figure out how many days in the 1,000 years and then it's going to be one? No. It means he is eternal. He's not, look, God's not going like this. Man, you should hurry up down there. There's no time where he lives. How freaky is that?
7: 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And his message called Discipline of Disability. 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You know, this message is part of Pastor Jack's series called The Disciplines of Life. 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
15: News this hour from Town Hall. I'm Jason Walker. In Los Angeles, Mayor Karen Bass has officially now advanced to the November runoff for her bid for re-election. Other key races, including the gubernatorial race, still undecided at this hour. Iran apparently stopped communicating with mediators after Israel threatened to bomb Beirut as it fights the Lebanese militia Hezbollah. However, President Trump is disputing that claim. He says no, the talks are continuing. Testifying before the Senate Foreign Relations Committee, Secretary of State Marco Rubio says diplomacy goes hand in hand with commerce and defense.
16: Foreign policy cannot be separated from economic policy, from border policy, from energy policy, from any of these other spheres that are critical to our national interests. A country that cannot build ships or produce medicine or control immigration or access vital resources cannot defend its people, cannot defend its interests, and cannot defend its way of life. So our foreign policy continues to be reoriented around the real foundations of national strength.
15: Five American cruise ship passengers exposed to the hantavirus leaving a Nebraska quarantine facility.
17: Health officials say they will complete monitoring at home after remaining symptom-free. They arrived in Nebraska 3 weeks ago following a deadly hantavirus outbreak on a South Atlantic cruise. The virus usually spreads through rodent droppings, but the Andes virus may spread between people in rare cases. 13 cases, including 3 deaths, are linked to the ship. There have been no U.S. cases connected to the ship, and the risk remains low. John Scott reporting.
15: U.S. Trade Representative says the Trump administration proposing tariffs of 10% or more for dozens of trading partners following a probe of alleged forced labor. More on these stories, townhall.com.
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15: Economists worldwide say this is not really a surprising event at all. Iran's central bank says that inflation has reached a record high there. The latest on the story from correspondent Charles de la Desma.
19: Year-on-year inflation in Iran reached a level in May unseen since World War II, underlining the economic pain average Iranians face as the Islamic Republic worries about the war with Israel and the U.S. restarting. A report Monday by Iran's central bank represents the first official acknowledgement of what Iranians shopping, paying for a taxi, or visiting a medical clinic already know. The riel currency is battered by the war and uncertainty around it resuming. Meanwhile, long-time problems of economic management and government corruption also appear to be dragging down Iran's oil-backed economy as it remains under a U.S. naval blockade. Economic pressure in the past has sparked nationwide protests. I'm Charles de la Desma.
15: Breaking news and analysis, townhall.com. Anthropic is moving toward a Wall Street public offering. Here's correspondent Rich Thomason.
20: It's the latest chapter in its meteoric rise from a little-known research lab to one of the leading AI companies, valued at $965 billion. Anthropic has submitted a confidential filing to the Securities and Exchange Commission for a proposed initial public offering of its common stock. Anthropic said last week it had raised $65 billion in private funding that will push its valuation to $965 billion. Rich Thomason reporting.
15: A Major League Baseball team has given the boot, apparently, to an employee for discrimination. Washington Nationals have fired their director of community relations after he revealed he had a vendetta against one of the players.
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0: In a large church or a classroom or a business, it's easy to get lost in the crowd and just become one of many. But in the kingdom of God, Jesus is aware of every individual. He knows each of us by name. Today on Truth for Life, Alistair Begg examines the intimacy between the Good Shepherd and his flock. Let's open our Bibles to chapter 10 in the Gospel of John.
1: Don't be put off by the idea of eternal life. I have conversations, I've told you this before, about eternal life, how the idea of eternity is a scary thought in many ways. But actually, I've been thinking about it some more, and I realize, and maybe it's taken me time to understand this, but we think wrongly when we think about eternity just as an extension of the duration of life, an extension of life's duration. So it goes on and on and on and on and on. But no, because eternal life is not something that is first of all out there. It is first of all something that is present here. Today, the reality of it brought into a new dimension. If you like, it is an intensification of the experience of life. An intensification of the experience of life. You remember when you fell in love? You're like, whoa, time stopped. You remember when you were in the Alps of Switzerland, if you had the privilege, or you were in the Rockies, or you were in the Grand Canyon, whatever it was, and you stood there in a moment of rapture, and you suddenly said to yourself, you know what, I think I've been standing here for 5 minutes, and I haven't even noticed it. They come, offering all kinds of stories. They'll steal from you. They'll destroy you. All the false gods of the false teachers are self-depleting idols. Jesus, life. Life as you can scarcely imagine it. I am the door. He who enters by me will be saved. Discover abundant life. I also remembered this morning something that I had written in one of my little black books. 2009, I was speaking at Mount Hermon, the conference center in Northern California, and I must have been talking along these lines because a lady came up to me and she said, I want to tell you a true story. A friend of mine was suffering through brain cancer and its treatments. His relationship with Jesus was such that the nurse on duty wrote in his chart as a critical comment, inappropriately joyful. And the lady said, since then, it's become one of my goals. You prepared to be thought crazy because you've got such a grin on your face in the midst of sadness and pain and persecution and disappointment? Well, we must move on. I am the door, one door, verses 11 to 13, one shepherd. I am the good shepherd. Interestingly, here the word that is translated, there are a number of words for good in Greek. One is agathos, from which we get the idea of moral rectitude or intrinsic goodness. So for example, a restorative injection may be administered by a nurse or a doctor, and the contents of the injection are intrinsically good. But they may not give you something that is good in a particularly nice, kind, or attractive way. The word for nice, kind, and attractive is the word which is used here. It is the word kalos, kalos. And Jesus says, I am the good shepherd. I am the good shepherd. I am the attractive shepherd. I am the shepherd whose attraction does not lie in the fact that I am 6'5" tall and can throw passes like Mahomes did last Sunday. In fact, there is nothing about me that would mark me out from the crowd. No, the thing that makes Jesus attractive is that he is the servant of God. What is he like? He does not cry aloud. He doesn't lift up his voice. He doesn't make it heard in the street. In short order, he doesn't draw attention to himself. And a bruised reed he will not break, and a smoking flax, he won't quench. Why? Because he's the good shepherd. It's possible to be morally upright in a repulsive fashion. Schaeffer on one occasion wrote, "Biblical orthodoxy without compassion is surely the ugliest thing in the world." I am the good shepherd. He lays down his life for the sheep. The main things are the plain things. You know that. So here is a main and a plain thing. Verse 11. He lays down his life for the sheep. That's in the third person. Verse 14, I lay down my life for the sheep. That's in the first person. Verse 17, again, I lay down my life. Verse 17. In direct contrast to the hired hand to whom we're introduced in verse 12. Because the hired hand doesn't do this. The hired hand is not actually a shepherd. There's no intrinsic relationship between the sheep and the shepherd. This guy just has a job. He flees for his life when the wolf comes, and as a result of that, the sheep scatter. Notice what it says there in verse 12. He cares nothing for the sheep. He cares nothing for the sheep. It's actually verse 13, I'm sorry. He flees because he is the hired hand and cares nothing for the sheep. In other words, it's a job. It's a responsibility. And as far as that hireling is concerned, it shouldn't involve the loss of life, and certainly not the loss of his life. But this shepherd lays down his life. Surely the death of a shepherd in those days was a rare occurrence. And probably if it happened, it came about as a result of an accident. And as a result of the accident and the shepherd being destroyed, the sheep would then be endangered. But Jesus lays down his life voluntarily. Verse 18, no one takes it from me. I lay it down of my own accord. Jesus lays down his life. It is planned. I have received this charge from my Father. This takes us into the realm of eternity, into the great mystery of it. For this reason, he says, the Father loves me. For this reason, the Father loves me. Verse 17. It doesn't mean that the Father withholds his love from Jesus until he agrees to give up his life on the cross. No, the Father and the Son's love for one another in the Trinity is antecedent to all these things. The Father's love for the Son is not contingent upon Christ loving us. That is not what he's saying. What he's actually making clear is that when the Father uttered the words at Jesus' baptism, remember, this is my Son whom I love, with him I am well pleased. What God said of his Son at his baptism is actually exemplified in the cross. And I think it's Sinclair I've heard saying, when the Father looks upon his Son on Calvary, taking up the words of the hymn writer, the Father says of the Son, my Jesus, I love thee. I know thou art mine. If ever I love thee, my Jesus, 'tis now. And in this shepherd-sheep relationship, the intimacy is so unbelievably tight that it is described in verse 15 in terms of the intimacy between the Father who knows me, says Jesus, and I who know the Father. That is the intimacy that you enjoy as grounded in Christ. And when we studied in chapter 6, I remember we quoted from John 17 in terms of these things. This is Jesus speaking to his Father. Father, glorify me in your presence with the glory that I had with you before the world existed. I have manifested your name to the people whom you gave me out of the world. Yours they were, and you gave them to me. And they've kept your word. Now they know that everything that you have given me is from you, for I have given them the words that you gave me, and they have received them and have come to know in truth that I came from you, and they have believed that you sent me. I'm praying for them. I'm not praying for the world, but for those whom you have given me, for they are yours. All mine are yours, and yours are mine, and I am glorified in them. Back to verse 14. I am the good shepherd. I know my own, and my own know me. Do you know Jesus? Not asking, do you go to church? Not asking if you're religious. Not asking if you've been baptized. Not asking if your great-grandfather was an Orthodox minister. The text is saying, I know my sheep, says Jesus, and my sheep know me. In other words, Christ's knowledge of his sheep is not a knowledge of a generalized mass of humanity. We saw that last time. He calls them by name. The shepherd knows his sheep. He knows you not as part of a big, vast company of the church in North America or the church throughout the world, but he knows you as you. That's what he's saying. They know me, and I know them. You think about it again in terms of the woman in Samaria. I've often wondered, and I've preached this, and I'm not sure I ever got it right, but in John chapter 4, where you have the movement of Jesus, and it says there, he had to pass through Samaria. And I remember thinking to myself, I wonder if that's a geographical statement or a theological statement. I've now decided it is both, that he had to pass through Samaria. Why did he have to pass through Samaria? Because one of his sheep was sitting by the well. Oh, you say, but she wasn't his sheep yet. Oh, yes, she was. Chosen from before the foundation of the world. He was just about to make plain to her what was known by him and the Father and the Spirit throughout all of eternity. You got the very same thing with Zacchaeus, the wee man up the tree, to get a look in, despised by the general public because of his dirty business with the Roman authorities and so on. Jesus says, hey, Zacchaeus, come down. I must stay at your house today. I must stay at your house today. Why? You're one of my sheep. You see, our privilege as Christians is to persuade men and women of the immensity of the love of God for sinners. That he is the seeking God. Jesus, my Savior, to Bethlehem came, born in a manger from sorrow and shame. Oh, it was wonderful. Blessed be his name. Seeking for me. For me. He wasn't seeking for humanity. He was seeking for you. That's the whole point of the parable that he told. There were 99 that were all safe, but one was not safe. What does the shepherd do? The hireling says, forget it. 99 is a pretty good percentage. The shepherd says, no, I go. There were 99 that safely lay in the shelter of the fold, but one was out from the sheep away, lost in the whatever that is. And the amazing verse, but none of the ransomed ever knew how deep were the waters crossed, nor how dark was the night that the Lord passed through ere he found his sheep that was lost. He's the shepherd. He's the door. And finally, there is one flock. Notice verse 16. And I have other sheep that are not of this fold. Of this fold. And again, I want to point out to you that he doesn't say, I will have other sheep. I have other sheep that are not of this fold. They already belong to him, even though they have not been brought to him. We say, can such a thing be? Well, remember, Luke tells us the very same thing, describing the arrival of the preaching crew into Corinth. And God's word to them was, I have much people in this city. I have much people in this city. Go and tell them. In light of this, is this a strange thought? I just had it. In the last 24 hours, in light of what we're saying here, when the thief on the cross turned to Jesus and said, Lord, remember me when you come into your kingdom, isn't it fair to say that Jesus said, I've just been waiting for for you to say that. He wasn't caught by surprise, because from eternity, the shepherd had set his gaze upon the sheep. And there's not a Jewish church and a Gentile church. Says Jesus, some of you will come out of your background. Others will come as the message goes out to the world. And the distinguishing feature will all be the same, that they will listen to the voice of the shepherd. One flock that listens to the shepherd's voice. There's nothing uncertain about it, he says, because I have the power to lay my life down and I have the power to bring it up again. In other words, it is a story of victory. It is a story of intimacy. And it is a story of ultimate security. For the sheep are those who are saved from the wolf. You see, when we go out with our friends and neighbors, the fact is that men and women by nature are unaware of the danger in which they find themselves. They don't know that they're in a dangerous position. They don't believe that God made them for himself. They have not come to understand that God loves them in Jesus and seeks them. They have none of that at all. And therefore, we have to both warn of the danger it is appointed unto man once to die, and after this comes judgment. Otherwise, our friends just wander around like sheep without a shepherd. They're scattered here, they're scattered there. They're mocked by death. The ultimate insecurity that is there. And I read detective books and murder mysteries. I don't know if I should, but I do. And here's, finished a book just a couple of days ago, and one of the characters in the book, the detective, is talking to his daughter, and he says the hardest thing to come to terms with is the regret. I mean, life is an opportunity, the chance to do something that maybe won't mean much in the grand scheme of things, but will have significance in our own little universe. You waste your life on things that don't even matter. You want things you can't have. You dream of stuff that can never be. And all the time, your life is slipping away through your fingers like so many finite grains of sand, squandered on nothing. And Jesus stands forward and he says, I am the door. Enter by me. Salvation, abundant life. I am the shepherd. I am the kind one. I am the attractive one. And my sheep hear my voice and they follow me. You see, religious observance will never deal with the insecurities that we feel. I remember as a child, when I was 15, that's still a child, despite what 15-year-olds think. I remember the feeling of standing at the radiators in Ilkley Grammar School, having moved from Scotland, and not knowing a single soul in the school, and dreading that first gap in between the first two lessons and the next two. And just standing against the radiator and thinking, I don't have a place to stand. I don't know if I belong here. In a very childish way, I understand. That was soon gathered up in the expressions of friendship. But don't you realize that people that we meet every day are essentially standing beside their radiator, their lamp box, their mailbox, their desk, insecure, unsure of love. And to us, since there's going to be one flock, Revelation 7 is entrusted the ministry of reconciliation. You see, our security this morning, as believers, those who believe, our security doesn't lie, and didn't lie, incidentally, for the sheep, in the walls of the fold's enclosure. That's not where the sheep's security lay, not in the walls of the enclosure of the fold, but in their proximity to the shepherd. That's the security. Lo, I am with you always, even to the end of the age. That sounds pretty secure. And though you walk through the valley of the shadow of death, I will be with you. That sounds secure. Therefore, the believer's security doesn't lie in the strength of our faith, but in the indestructibility of the one in whom we have placed our faith. I wonder, is that your story? It may be your story, because Jesus comes to seek. Living for Jesus may be difficult, may be disappointing, may at times be dangerous. Oftentimes it will be delightful, but I guarantee you one thing, it will never be dull. God forgive us for going out into the world and suggesting for even a nanosecond that life with Jesus is anything other than the finest adventure we could ever have, with an unbelievable celebration at the end. I don't know. I can't tell why he whom angels worship should do these things. I can't tell how he will win the nations. But we do know this. One door, one shepherd, one flock.
0: 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He'll return in just a moment to close today's program. 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And today we're recommending a book called Come You Weary, Enjoy Christ's Comfort. It's a book that warmly invites you to draw near to Jesus and let go of your worries and your burdens. Come to him and find rest for your soul. This little 60-page booklet points to the many affirmations found in Scripture that remind us that no matter our circumstances, Jesus is waiting with open arms. All we have to do to find peace is turn to him. In fact, Jesus doesn't even qualify his invitation. He simply says, come. You don't have to clean yourself up. You don't have to have your life or your faith all figured out. You don't have to prepare. Just come. 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
1: Father, thank you. Thank you that your word is so satisfying. We can never really plumb its depths. We could go back through this passage and do better. We could go back through the passage and glean more. But we pray that what is of yourself, you will write in our hearts. You will make it increasingly precious to us, the wonder of your shepherdology, the wonder of your care. And that we might, in intimacy with you, rejoice in the security that is ours, because not of how well we are doing, but because of who you are and because of what you, Lord Jesus, have done. Write it in our hearts, we pray, for Christ's sake. Amen.
0: I'm Bob Lapine. We're glad you've studied God's Word with us today. Jesus performed multiple signs and miracles that authenticated his identity, his purpose, and his power. Many were convinced, but the religious leaders of his day only became angrier and more frustrated. What about you? Do you believe? Tomorrow we'll review the evidence. The Bible teaching of Alistair Begg is furnished by Truth for Life.
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3: If you're being honest, when was the last time you went too far? Too much anger, too many words, too little restraint? The answer is probably more recent than you'd like to admit. Today on Insight for Living, Chuck Swindoll connects a defining moment in the battle every one of us fights, the battle for self-control. The Jewish people had been given an unlimited license for revenge. What they did with it reveals something extraordinary about the Spirit of God at work in human hearts. Teaching from Esther chapter 9, Chuck titled today's message, The Limitations of Retaliation.
4: In order for there to be some kind of stoppage of vengeance, self-control must be applied. One of my volumes that has helped me in the study of Esther writes this. Though in the book of Esther, the tables had been turned on those who would have killed the Jews had behind them all the theological conditioning provided by their scriptures. And their understanding of permission to avenge themselves would have been adjusted accordingly. Instead of having to endure slaughter without any means of self-defense, the new legislation permitted them to fight for one day against those who attacked them and to kill them. The fact that this surprising change in the circumstances had taken place was awe-inspiring. It pointed to a providential ordering of their affairs not to be taken lightly. To be sure, it was wonderful and a cause of rejoicing, but arrogance and presumption were ruled out, together with all bullying, self-assertive superiority, which in turn would call for God's condemnation and punishment. What he's saying in those words, what she is saying in those words, is in fact a representation of self-control. Built into the heart of those ancient Jews, though in Persia all those years, was a long-term restraint coming from the Torah, coming from Holy Scripture, that held them in check. Let me show you. Chapter 9. In the 12th month, that is the month Adar, on the 13th day, when the king's command and edict were about to be executed, on the day when the enemies of the Jews hoped to gain the mastery over them, when the Gentiles hoped to gain mastery over the Jews, it was turned to the contrary, so that the Jews themselves gained the mastery over those who hated them. Get the picture? Obviously, by using it twice, he is referring to a switch in the gaining of mastery. To begin with, the Gentiles gained the mastery over the Jews and waited for the day they could attack. Tables turned, and we have rejoiced to see it happen in earlier chapters of Esther. Now the Jews have gained the mastery over those who would have hurt them and perhaps had already begun to do so. And they are told, without limits, take advantage of this opportunity. Get even. Get back. Did they? Well, they certainly defended themselves. They certainly inflicted just punishment. And there is nothing in Scripture that stands against that. But I don't believe they did it out of control. I'll show you why. Verse 2. The Jews assembled in their cities throughout all the provinces of King Ahasuerus to lay hands on those who sought their harm. Notice, not all of them, but only those who sought their harm. And no one could stand before them, for the dread of them had fallen on all the peoples. Don't think for a moment that when the barbed wire is cut and the allied troops come and the prisoners in the death camps are freed, that dread doesn't fall on the guards. And for just reason. Even all the princes of the provinces, the satraps, the governors, and those who were doing the king's business assisted the Jews because the dread of Mordecai had fallen on them. Indeed, Mordecai was great in the king's house, and his fame spread throughout all the provinces, for the man Mordecai became greater and greater. Verse 6, and in Susa, the capital, the Jews killed and destroyed 500 men. And then it names for us a number, 10 in fact, Verse 10, the 10 sons of Haman, the son of Hammedatha, the Jews' enemy, but they did not lay their hands on the plunder. Underline that. They had the freedom to kill women and children, but they didn't. Or if they did, it's not recorded once in this account. They had the freedom to take the spoil from the annihilation of these. They did not touch it. It says they never laid their hands on it. On that day, the number of those who were killed in Susa, the capital, was reported to the king. Look at his response. The king said to Queen Esther, the Jews have killed and destroyed 500 men and the 10 sons of Haman in Susa, the capital. What then have they done in the rest of the king's provinces? You would have expected him to say, that's enough. Touch no one else. But he trusts her. He trusts them. Look at what he says. Now, what is your petition? What more can I do for you? It shall even be granted you. And what is your further request? It shall also be done. She says, if it please the king, let tomorrow also be granted to the Jews who are in Susa to do according to the edict of today. Don't limit it to one day, please. There are others that we must be defended against. Let Haman's 10 sons be hanged on the gallows in addition to my request for yet another day. So the king commanded that this should be done. An edict was issued in Susa. Haman's 10 sons were hanged. It was a public demonstration saying, no more of this will be allowed, that which these men stood for. The Jews who were in Susa assembled also on the 14th day of the month, Adar, and killed 300 men in Susa, but they didn't lay their hands on the plunder. And I read nothing of killing women and children. Now the rest of the Jews who were in the king's provinces assembled to defend their lives. Notice it's for the purpose of defense, as well as to rid themselves of enemies. Yes, there is a place for that. Yes, there is a place for dealing with enemies. Yes, there is a reason for national defense. And kill 75,000 of those who hated them. But again, it says, now for the third time, they did not lay their hands on the plunder. The temptation to go too far, to take material advantage of their enemy, was resisted. What's the point? They were free to strike back without reservation. Certainly free to go the full distance in retaliation. But the Jews deliberately applied self-control. They refused to treat their enemies as they had the freedom to do. They held back. Instead of just gaining the mastery over the enemy, they gained the mastery over themselves. Before going any further, let me explain to you as best I can how the syndrome works. Find a blank piece of paper somewhere. Draw, or at least write, two columns. On the left, put the title, The Offender. On the right, put the title or the heading, The Offended. One is the original initiator. The other is the recipient. The offender on the left. The offended on the right. Let's complete the list on the left. First, I would put disapproval begins. Next, I would write under that same heading, the offender, disapproval intensifies and grows into hatred. Next, I would put hatred begins to be expressed. And this leads to extreme punishment becoming a way of life. Notice already the erosion. What begins as mild disapproval leads to hatred, which leads to a way of life, some kind of extreme punishment. It may come across as words said against another. It may be limited to letters that are ugly and character assassinating. It might be physical. It could be threatening. It could lead to physical violence, as certainly it does in cases around our society. Now, right in the middle of this list, you have listed all these other things. Put one day the tables are turned. For the offender, where Disagreement has led to hatred, which has led to extreme punishment, which has led to a way of life for extreme punishment. Then one day, or perhaps in a brief period of time, the tables are turned. Stay on that same list on the left there. The very first thing that occurs is fear of revenge from the offended. Next, an expectation of vengeance. And then last, if it runs its normal course and nothing stops it, full-scale acts of hatred and violence experienced. The person who was hurt gets back in full measure. As Webster says, there is revenge, which is another word for retaliation. Now let's go to the offended. It's almost as though you were to take these columns and reverse them. The offended on the right. First of all, an awareness of disapproval. An awareness of disapproval. Next, an inability to change the thinking of the angry person. This leads to the beginning of mistreatment, which leads in turn to the inability to defend oneself. There's a sense of helplessness as the person comes down on us. By the way, put in parenthesis, if you will, thoughts of retaliation intensify. Because you can't change it, because you can't defend, because you can't seem to hold it back, you then think, how can I someday get back? Now, as in the first list, this list now includes one day the tables are turned. One day the enormous cat becomes the mouse in your paws. One day the prisoner gets the gun. One day the victim has his or her moment. All right, we're still going on this list. Opportunity provided to get even. And then finally, if not held in check, there is the acting out of full-scale vengeance. Now, look at the lists. Compare the two. You have

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6: 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I mean, it's going to become so small, and the states are going to have so much autonomy, as they should, that shutting it down is the only thing that will make sense.
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7: I'm so grateful for you, and I'm so grateful for those of you that have helped us along the lines of getting the message out for Project Angel Tree Camp this year. Friends, yesterday, another 8 children were given the gift of Christian camp for the summer because of your generosity. And that brings us to 62 kids that have been spoken for. We are in the process of needing to get to 162, so we've still got a lot of wood to chop, as they say. But I'm confident that if there were 100 of you within the sound of my

0: 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And now, from the Connors and Sullivan Broadcast Studios, the man who is not what he wants to be, but is way grateful that he's not who he used to be, here,
1: Kevin McCullough. Got another full hour of That Kevin Show straight in front of us, and looking forward to a very important set of conversations. We've got KT McFarland lined up. She's going to give us kind of the inside of what the president is thinking and his team in terms of the national security team as it relates to the latest in Iran and what's going on there. And then we've also got Admiral Brown rejoining us from America First Policy Institute. The rest of the world still has news going on, even though Iran is where all of the cameras are at. And what has happened in our hemisphere over the last couple of months is rather remarkable. So we're going to talk Cuba, Venezuela, Western Hemisphere stuff with retired Rear Admiral Peter Brown from the America First Policy Institute this hour as well. Hope you'll stay with us. Thank you to those of you that are helping us get all of these kids to Christian summer camp this summer. In fact, KT said that she's going to try to be on time for the segment today because she's doing camp drop-off for her own grandkids today. So, look, camping season is upon us. There are 98 names still left on my list, and I just need one person out of every four radio stations carrying the show to say, I'll take care of one kid going to camp. I actually think, friends, if we wanted to, we could this hour, we could have 98 people, individual people, say, I'm going to take care of a child, and it would be done for. Just go to thatkevinshow.com and click the banner at the top of the page. These kids all have the same story. All of their parents were in prison. All of their parents went through the redemptive Bible study program that Prison Fellowship runs. When their parents graduated from that, they were given an opportunity to recommend their child for a camp scholarship to a Christian camp. And these Christian camps have basically donated their services and put a lot of investment into this as well. The $200 cost does not even come close to covering all the costs that the camps will have for these kids. So a lot of people are pitching in to give these kids a week of camp that they will never forget. Would you be the one that gives that scholarship? That scholarship will change a life. That scholarship will put Jesus into the life and heart of that child. The same Jesus, by the way, that their parent studied about in the Bible study program in prison. They know how much Jesus impacted their life. That's why they're nominating their kid to get a scholarship to go to camp. So please don't sit on this. 98 kids and their futures hang in the balance. I don't want to leave one of them behind. Please go to thatkevinshow.com. Thatkevinshow.com. Click the banner at the top of the page. Make the gift, and then join those of us that have already given in praying that we'll get all of the kids there, because I don't want a single one of those 162 kids to not be able to make it. All right, some breaking news here on That Kevin Show. Acting Attorney General Todd Blanch, who stepped in when Pam Bondi vacated, revealed to Sean Hannity yesterday on his podcast. He has a new podcast that's over on the podcast side of Fox. It's called Hangout. He told Hannity that they ran across a newly discovered room that was packed with documents from former special counsel Jack Smith's investigation into Donald Trump. This is really interesting. Take a listen to this. It's not officially a secret room, but it's just not a room that many people use. And he says it looks like whoever put this, these documents were all in burn bags, by the way, meaning at some point in time, somebody ordered all this stuff to be destroyed. And he said the reason that it's interesting that it's in this room is it appears that some good FBI agent who loves his country and wants justice for everybody realized that if they put them in this room, they would most likely be found and be stumbled across, and the truth would come out from what's in these burn bags. Well, lo and behold, Cash Patel, Dan Bongino, they've been finding this kind of stuff all over the Department of Justice before Bongino left a couple of months ago. And to find this trove of documents is going to be particularly interesting because it is Jack Smith's stuff from the Russiagate Operation Crossfire investigation. And he said, we found a room a few months ago, but these burn bags, it looks like a good FBI agent, an honorable agent, may have been trying to preserve them instead of destroying the evidence so that we could know the truth about what had taken place. He said, this one was in a place where I get the point that an honorable FBI agent might have left it there because it was not where it would normally be left in order to be destroyed. We kind of stumbled on it, but it looked like the stumbling was intended by the by whoever put it there. So they have this bag. It's full of stuff that is sensitive, but it relates to the investigations into Trump, and it looks like somebody left it in a place where it wouldn't be destroyed. But not only would it not be destroyed, it would be discovered by the current DOJ and what they're looking into. In April, Bongino revealed to Sean Hannity a very similar situation where documents that were so sensitive had been left behind for someone to find. And he said, well, I'm reading these documents and I'm like, I can't believe this happened in the United States and that so many people knew about it and said nothing. This was just before Bongino resigned. And Bongino talked a little bit about it on his show after he did resign, discussing the idea that he could not have fathomed the people involved, the danger that was implicated by the stuff that was given evidence to in the document, and that people that were supposed to be working in the best interest of the country had just done nothing about it. And so many people had done nothing about it. I think, off the record, I don't know anything. Dan didn't tell me anything. I don't talk to him. But I think that was probably one of the things that made Bongino reconsider his role within the administration. Does he really want to be, you know, a target in the future for people to come in and do something similar to that in the days and weeks to come? And former DNI Tulsi Gabbard also alleged in July of last year that it was the Obama administration themselves formally that had come up with the whole Russian hoax, and that they had discovered documents that seemed to point to that reality. So what we're talking about is another one of these kind of troves of information where you've got lots and lots of letters and emails and memos and other things that are all contained. And instead of it being destroyed like the outgoing team thought it was going to be, the burn bag never got burned. And now they're going back and looking through it. And friends, hear me out on this. I'm all in favor of this as long as it leads to arrests. Like, I want the people that knowingly did the wrong thing, and I don't care if that goes up to former President Obama or not. If he knowingly did it, I want them to be held accountable. At the very minimum, I want them dragged in front of Congress having to answer their questions before the American people. Put it on C-SPAN and Fox News. I don't care if the other stations won't carry it. You get the truth out, and at least we have a chance to react to it. We are a culture and a society that is ruled and governed by laws. And you don't just get to be an amoral donkey and run around and just, you know, do whatever you want. And that's how they, I guess, an appropriate symbol for their party, because that's how they behave on a regular basis. All right, we've got a lot to get to. Big, big hour. KT McFarland, a little bit later on, Rear Admiral Brown will be with us. And we need your help getting those kids to camp. ThatKevinShow.com. Click the banner at the top of the page. 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Coming right back.
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1: 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Hit your inbox. You never have to worry about missing the show in that manner. And one of the reasons you don't want to miss the show is because every Tuesday we speak with KT McFarland. KT, you advised multiple presidents, including 47 when he was 45, on different aspects of Middle Eastern policy and overall national security issues. This last weekend seems to be a little bit of a wash and repeat of previous weekends where you kind of have the same pattern. The president goes in saying, I'm thinking about making a decision. They look at some sort of language or terminology that is being discussed, bantied back and forth. This weekend was weird because the Iranian president resigned and then he didn't, but he really did. And who knows if he did or not. Nobody really knows who we're dealing with, at least publicly. I think the administration has some degree of an idea. And then you've got, you know, the ups and downs of whether we need to be stronger, maybe take some more defensive actions in the region, which it seems like we did, or we're going to get an agreement any moment now. It's hard to get a read on exactly where we're at. How are you sizing up the cards?
2: I think that President Trump hasn't made up his mind. He's got a lot of options. He could resume military action. He could cut a deal, maybe not the best deal, but he could cut a deal that would eliminate Iran's nuclear weapons, but give us relief on gasoline prices. But I think one of the reasons it seems to be going back and forth, and you're never sure, are we going to, as you very well articulated, I think because there's a lot going on behind the scenes. And here's why. It's not just all about Iran. It's really all about the whole region. And President Trump is trying to get the other major countries in the region, particularly Saudi Arabia, to join the Abraham Accords. They've sat on the fence. They were going to do it before the October 7th attacks, Hamas on Israeli civilians. And then they pulled back, and they were going to, and they were not going to. But I think that what's going on behind the scenes is President Trump and Marco Rubio and the negotiating team are trying step by step by step to pull all of the Gulf Arab countries and countries even beyond the Middle East into the Abraham Accords. And it's important because the Abraham Accords force them. One of the preconditions is that they recognize Israel, that they're not going to go to war against Israel. And the main parties of the Abraham Accords are the United States, Israel, and then the Gulf Arabs. Some of the Gulf Arabs have already signed. They signed on at the end of President Trump's first term. But I think what he really is trying to do is line them all up. And each of these countries, Saudi Arabia and others, they have their own interests because they don't like Iran either. But on the other hand, they don't want Iran bombing their desalinization plants, et cetera. So I think that there's still, the cake isn't baked yet. And to try to jump ahead and say, well, this is the shape of the cake, I think that we're probably, it's probably futile. Let's just wait and see how this plays out, knowing that President Trump is going to need a resolution at the very latest by the end of the summer.
1: Well, and I think if you wait till, this is my own take, and I know far less than KT does, but I think if you wait that long, you really do run the risk of injuring the outcome of the election in November. I kind of think we got to make a move on this around July 4th, midsummer, somewhere in there to really kind of hit the kind of the backstop. I was hoping we would have something done by Memorial Day. I know that the 20 tons of partially enriched materials are part of the problem. And Kazakhstan said this week that they would be willing to take all of the materials that we would go in there and get out. Now, I know we kind of made the job harder for ourselves because of our attack last year and actually getting their nuclear program shut down, because those mountains that we leveled and turned into, plains, underneath there is where all that stuff is at. So how do we get that out? Is there a joint team that the U.S. and Iran do together to go in there and dig that out? And then who's responsible for getting it, you know, to where it needs to go? Could Kazakhstan be useful in this? Do they have the capacity to handle 20 tons of enriched materials?
2: They're probably only the United States, maybe China, maybe Russia are the only countries with the capability to do it themselves. And really, the United States is a is by far and away the most capable country of doing this. That's going to be part of whatever deal we reach with Iran is the quote, as President Trump calls it, nuclear dust, that they bombed it into dust. And so who's going to be able to find the dust, verify that they've got all the dust, take the dust away, and then any nuclear capabilities of this dust, how to refine it downward so that it's no longer a potential military threat. It'll be one of the main aspects of whatever deal we reach, if we reach a deal. The deal that we reach, it's almost more important than the deal itself, is two other parts of it, which is, how do we know? I mean, we don't have anybody in Iran. How do we have inspections? And every previous deal with Iran never allowed for snap inspections. In other words, the Iran nuclear deal that Obama signed, they could have inspections, but only if they made an appointment well in advance, give the Iranians plenty of time to change locations, to move stuff around. But what we would need is the ability to go any place, any time, to see what they've got. Because we know they'll lie, we know they'll cheat. And then the other thing that will be essential is, well, how do you enforce it if they cheat? So let's say inspectors want to go to Fordo Mountain and they want to go and look and see inside. And the Iranians say, well, no, it's not convenient. You know, how about next week? Or maybe go to this other part, not this part. You have to assume at that point they're cheating. And so what do you do to enforce it? You could have economic enforcement, but military enforcement is probably the best conclusion is, okay, if they say that they don't want to have snap inspections, that means they're cheating. That means let's bomb the site. So whatever deal we have, is none of it is worth the paper it's printed on unless we can confirm, you know, verify, right, confirm, and then punish them or take some kind of action to stop them from cheating.
1: That's a ways away. Do you feel confident that we are talking to the actual decision makers?
2: You know, there's sort of two schools of thought. One is that there's such massive chaos in the leadership of Iran that there are two divisions. That there's one is the military guys, the IRGC, and the other is the civilian guys, the speaker and president of the country, the speaker of the parliament. Maybe, and it seems like the civilian guys are more pragmatic. They want to do a deal because they're looking at a post-war Iran and how do you build it up. The other guys, the military guys, just want to go down with the ship. They want to be martyrs rather than surrender anything. That may be the case, that there's such chaos in their leadership that we don't know who we're talking to. And even if we sign an agreement, I mean, who's going to prevent the other faction from sabotaging it? There's also the possibility that they're trying to play good cop, bad cop with us.
1: Yeah, no, I think that we've dealt with Iran long enough. We kind of understand that that's their mode of operation. You know, one day they say one thing, the next day they're psychologically opposite where they were the day before. And I just don't know how long term we break through that, because I do think the Iranian people really do want some sort of stability. But if the president resigned this last weekend, which they say that he did, and then he said that he didn't, and I don't know if he did or not, it seems like certainly the civilian leadership is not equipped with the types of tools necessary to enforce rulings or ideas or laws or anything else, and that it really is just the IRGC that has all the weight.
2: You know, and that's why what I said at the very beginning of our conversation is so important. We need to have we can't enforce this ourselves. We're not going to invade Iran. We need people there in the region who know the region, who know the players, who are right there and can help us enforce anything. And that's got to be the Gulf Arabs. So I think that's why almost a precondition of any deal is to have the Gulf Arabs already signed up. You know, that was why the Gaza peace plan has worked. It's because all of those Gulf Arabs had signed on to it before the Gaza peace plan happened.
1: Yeah.
2: So there's really, that's why Hamas was so completely isolated. You know, a year ago, it was Hamas, Hamas, Hamas. Now, we haven't heard a peep out of Hamas. And that's because the Gaza peace plan is working. Why? Because all those other countries in the region have signed on to it.
1: Boy, that makes a load of sense. And I look at what President Trump has to do here, and, you know, I don't think that the Tucker Carlson and Megyn Kelly and all the other things that have been throwing stuff from the sidelines have been helpful. I really do think this president is trying to conscientiously bore through the toughest part of this and get to a resolution. And I think that I don't know. I'm willing to give him some grace because I know that he wants it worse than anything. He wants peace in this world. And you cannot have peace if you have an armed Iran that is, you know, holding it over everybody's head, not just in the region, but against our allies, against Europe, against the West, ultimately against the United States. And it's going to be the toughest thing that he does, but I think it'll be one of the most important things that he ends up doing. Anyway, KT.
2: Oh, it'll be his whole legacy. I agree with you.
1: Well, that and the Supreme Court. I mean, I still think what he did there is pretty cool. Anyway, KT, always appreciate it. Thank you so much.
2: Thank you, Kevin.
1: You got it. Kevin McCullough coming right back. Don't go away.
0: Stick around for more of That Kevin next.
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0: Welcome back to Times Square. It's Kevin McCullough, That Kevin Show, thatkevinshow.com. Forgive my slight speech impediment. I do feel a little bit different than I usually do. If you're watching on TV, you may notice I have a slight more hematoma on my chin than normal. But that's just from, you know, the funds of being a dad. And being a dad in a way that I'm getting too old to be. So it's one of those things where I need to accept some limitations and let the professionals do the capture the flag. In fact, I was thinking about camp when I was growing up and how we would always play capture the flag, and as I was getting my teeth worked on over the weekend from this little accident, this little spill that I had, I was remembering some good memories of how much fun it was to play capture the flag. Steve Collins is with Prison Fellowship Camp, and Steve, thank you for coming back and for talking to us. It's one of those things where, and I Christian camp to me is one of the most formative experiences of my Christian walk. Like, I can't overstate that at all. When I was a kid, I got saved really young, but I wanted to learn more about my faith, and I wanted to serve the Lord, and I wanted to do some things that were tangible expressions of that. And what I found through going to camp in the summertime was not only did I have a chance to do that, by being with other kids that were my age and sometimes telling them about Jesus, etc., but also being built into by counselors and by people that would feed into me. So as we've been talking about Angel Tree Camp, I'm so excited at what these children will actually end up being able to be presented with, because the gospel is a healthy thing, it's a wonderful thing, it's a loving thing, it's the most important thing we can give them.
1: Absolutely. You know, camp was tremendous in my faith development personally as well. And I know how powerful it is in the lives of these kids. I was a Christian camp director for 25 years before I joined Angel Tree, and I saw it firsthand. I know that these kids, when they come to camp, whether they've got a church background or not, when they come to camp, they begin to think independently about their personal faith, and they're presented with opportunities to take next steps in their faith and to grow in that faith and to develop that personal relationship with Jesus. And it shapes the future of their lives.
0: Friends, if you've been trying to help a child get to camp, we've had a little bit of problem with the phone lines. And I just want to say, forget the phone lines. Just go online and give your gift at thatkevinshow.com. Click the Angel Tree banner at the top of the page, or you can go to angeltree.com/Kevin. That'll also get you to the same spot. But it is really vital. As of now, we have more than 150 children on my list left that still need to be given scholarships, and I don't want to leave a single one of them behind, and we've only got a couple of weeks to get this finished. And if you can give a large gift that would help a lot of kids, that would be great. Steve, you talked about being the senior program manager at Angel Tree Camp. Take us through, from your experience and what you've watched for the last number of years, take us through the evolution of a child as they arrive for the first time and all the way through the week till they end up leaving the camp for the first time, because there is quite a transformation that happens.
1: There sure is. It's amazing. You know, for first to give some context, you know, a lot of us grew up going to camp, but for a lot of Angel Tree families, camp is not something that their parents ever experienced, not something that they've ever had the opportunity to do. So when they have the Angel Tree scholarship to attend an Angel Tree camp, it's a new experience for them, and it's very foreign. And so a lot of these kids arrive at camp unsure. You know, it looks good on the website. They see photos, they see, you know, videos of kids, you know, riding zip lines and going down water slides and things like this. And they think, wow, it looks fun. But then they arrive and sometimes they can be really nervous. And when these kids get nervous because of the stuff that they've been through in their past already, they tend to put up walls. And so when they first arrive, you'll often see kids with these big walls up, and they're just very guarded, and they're just kind of watching and observing and kind of withdrawing a little bit. But then something amazing begins to happen, because camp is contagious. And as they experience the games and the relationships are built and the fellowship and the camaraderie and the camp spirit just kind of takes hold and then start to loosen up and those walls start to come down and they start to embrace the fun that camp is. And when they start to embrace the fun of camp, then those relationships begin to grow and they start to build this trusting relationship with their cabin mates, with their counselors, with the camp leadership, you know, and then over the course of this week, once those relationships are built, they start to open up their hearts to the truth of the gospel. And it can be absolutely transformational because they begin to experience the love of God. And then by the time they get to the end of the week, they're in tears because they don't want to leave camp because camp is such a special place and it means so much to them. And just in 4 or 5 days, these relationships have grown, these bonds are created there, and they have this genuine love for their cabin mates and they have this camaraderie, and it's tough to let that go. But we're not sending them home alone. We're sending them home with the indwelling Holy Spirit, and He continues to do that work in their lives after they leave camp.
0: 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Coming right back from New York.
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0: says from New York, that Kevin McCullough.
1: Welcome back. It's That Kevin Show, thatkevinshow.com, and very glad to have you with us. You know, we talk with KT McFarland once a week. We're getting kind of the inside of, the administration's thinking in terms of what's going on in Iran. But when it comes to foreign policy as a whole, there's a lot more happening besides just Iran or even Ukraine and Russia and those hotspots. In fact, if you were watching the cabinet meeting last week that the president held in the White House, you would have been floored if you did not know any of the stuff that they were working on and what they were accomplishing. Here to discuss is retired Rear Admiral Peter Brown, Senior Fellow, Western Hemisphere Security Maritime Affairs for the America First Policy Institute, one of my favorite groups. Admiral, always good to see you. I do think that when you look at Venezuela, when you look at Cuba, when you look at the way that's impacted Russia and China in the hemisphere, there's been a fundamental realignment in global power, and it's away from China and towards the U.S., and nothing demonstrates that better than what's going on in our hemisphere.
2: Yeah, absolutely. And thanks for having me back, Kevin. It's always great to talk to you, and especially to talk with someone who understands that there's a lot of things happening kind of below the surface of the daily news feed, but that are actually vitally important to the safety, security, and the economy of the United States and the entire Western Hemisphere. And as you point out, every one of these moves is not only a positive move in the direction of the interests of the United States, but it's a pushback against those extra hemispheric actors, mostly China, but also Russia and Iran still have their toes in our own hemisphere. And the U.S. is pushing them out with President Trump and Secretary of State dual-hatted as National Security Advisor Marco Rubio. The progress has absolutely been remarkable.
1: Talk to us about what we've accomplished.
2: Oh, my goodness. Well, the easiest place to start is Venezuela, because that's where the action was the most visible and pointy in a lot of ways. But what happened was before January 3rd of 2026, since January 20th of 2025, the administration was taken a number of actions, each one of which should have been considered as a signal by the Maduro regime that President Trump, unlike predecessors, was very serious about reducing and ultimately eliminating drug trafficking, crime, corruption, and foreign influence in our hemisphere. And so from the buildup of military forces, the strikes against narcotic smuggling vessels, what I call the proxy militias of our chief foreign adversary, and then ultimately the seizing of Venezuelan state oil to place its profit to the benefit of the Venezuelan people, and ultimately the indictment and removal of Maduro to face justice in the United States. And that same strategy, with a different pattern of tactics, is playing out in other capitals in the hemisphere, certainly in Havana, to some extent in Mexico City. And we've already seen, on the positive side, places like Bolivia, Ecuador, Chile, Argentina, all moving ideologically and economically in the direction of the United States and pushing back against the predations of China.
1: Well, and that's so important on so many different levels, but the realignment of the globe, more or less, around American energy is going to be one of the pieces of leverage that not only this president should use, but presidents going forward. I'm a little concerned that the other side, should they ever get the White House again, and they most likely will at some point, has too dim a view of just what we've accomplished. But when you talk about energy dominance, we're not just talking about the fact that we're doubling in our own production output, Russia and Saudi Arabia, in terms of energy supplies, but now the Venezuelan and likely on some level Iranian future supplies will also be controlled on some level in our hands. What does that do to China?
2: What that does, it makes China even less capable of applying economic and diplomatic pressure to kind of smaller and less economically resourced countries, including here in our own hemisphere. Just a couple months ago, I was on a cruise with my wife in the Eastern Caribbean, and we saw in a number of countries, Dominica, St. Lucia, Antigua, and we've seen it elsewhere, the diplomatic pressure that China is putting on these smaller nations. they do it wrapped up nicely in construction projects and infrastructure, refurbishing a hospital. But we heard directly from the people in some of these countries that they know that their government has given up something, but they don't know what that something is. And what they've given up is, in some cases, citizenship. So citizenship by investment, which allows Chinese actors to launder their identities and gain visa-free access to the United States and other places, as well as votes in the UN General Assembly and UN-aligned international organizations that are slowly moving what people call the rules-based international order toward the China rules. And we need to push back against that. Energy dominance is a key component of doing that. And also, we need to pay attention to things like the upcoming election in Colombia. There was the initial election happened this past weekend. A right-wing, kind of Trump-aligned candidate came out in first place, but not enough to win outright. They have to go to a runoff in about 3 weeks. And there's a full-on communist who's running against him. And people might see, U.S. citizens might say, why is a Colombian runoff election important to us? Well, because Colombia is the number one producer of cocaine in the world and has been doing more of that under the current regime. And so it's in the interest of the United States, the safety of our own people, to see that a proper candidate with policies aligned toward the United States

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11: History was made on today's date. Stay tuned for an American Minute with Bill Federer.
12: The Dutch hoped there existed a water route across America to the Pacific, and they sent Henry Hudson to find it. Although he was unsuccessful, he did lay claim to the land along the Hudson River, so named for him. There, the Dutch West India Company founded the colony of New Netherlands, receiving their charter this day, June 3, 1621. The Dutch leader, called the Staten General, after which Staten Island was named, gave the regulation, "Colonists shall, by their Christian life and conduct, lead Indians to the knowledge of God and His Word, without, however, persecuting anyone because of his faith."
11: This has been an American Minute with Bill Federer. For a free transcript, call American Minute at 1-888-USA-WORD.
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1: 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Serving it up with a no-drink minimum. It's that Kevin Show.
15: I'm so grateful for you, and I'm so grateful for those of you that have helped us along the lines of getting the message out for Project Angel Tree Camp this year. Friends, yesterday, another 8 children were given the gift of Christian camp for the summer because of your generosity. And that brings us to 62 kids that have been spoken for. We are in the process of needing to get to 162, so we've still got a lot of wood to chop, as they say. But I'm confident that if there were 100 of you within the sound of my voice, and there's easily way more than that listening right now on 400 stations across the country, if just 100 of you said, I will adopt one kid and give one kid a scholarship to go to summer camp this year, it's a $50, it's a $200 gift one time. If you need to break it up to, you know, $100 a month over 2 months, or four gifts of $50 each, whatever you need to do to make that happen, that will still count. It will still help get a kid to camp, and it would be incredibly meaningful for you to do something along those lines. These kids, they share one thing in common. All of their parents, they all have parents who have been incarcerated. But they also share

share another thing in common. Not only have all of them have a parent who's been incarcerated, they also all have a parent who's gone through the Prison Fellowship Bible Study Program in prison, and upon graduation have been given the opportunity to nominate their child for a scholarship week of Christian summer camp. And if you don't think that this might just reverse the cycle of what that family has been going through already, think again. Because when the parent finds Jesus in prison and then says, hey, I want my kid to know Jesus, will you send them to a Christian camp where they're going to be, you know, confronted with the claims of the gospel every day? That's a powerful thing. So go to thatkevinshow.com, click the banner at the top of the page, thatkevinshow.com, click the banner at the top of the page. You can select how much you want to give on the page. You'll see right up to the minute how many kids we have going. But friends, we've got 118 that still need help, and I know that you could help them. And I threw this out last hour. If there's someone that would like to give a gift of $10,000, $10,000 one-time gift, I would like to bring you to New York, treat you to dinner, and have a one-on-one evening with you and your significant other, and get to know a little bit about who you are. Maybe if you have a business, what that consists of. But I would love to just say thank you in a tangible way if you would help 40 children find their way to camp through a one-time gift of $10,000. I believe that there's someone in the audience that could do that. There may be more than one, and for everybody that does it, we'll do the same thing. But I need your help right now, because I don't want to leave any of these 162 names off the list of kids who get summer camp. So would you help us? Would you be willing to help us right now? Go to thatkevinshow.com, select the amount, and give the gift. It takes like 25 seconds if you're good on the computer or on the handheld device, and then give that gift. And then let's figure out ways to make these children's lives so much more than what they are facing this summer without the possibility of going to camp. And again, if you can make that gift of $10,000, I will do something personally for you. But if we didn't have that at all, that would be fine. As long as we had 118 people that said, I will take care of one child this year. Would you at least go that far to say there's a kid whose life can be majorly impacted by Jesus at Christian camp this year, and I want to see to it that child has that opportunity. ThatKevinShow.com, click the banner at the top of the page, ThatKevinShow.com, click the banner at the top of the page, ThatKevinShow.com, click the banner at the top of the page. Kevin McCullough, so glad to have you with us. Thank you for being here.

0: Anytime something huge happens in the world, people start asking, wait, is this it? Is Armageddon about to begin? Well, today on A New Beginning, Pastor Greg Laurie examines what the Bible actually says about the end times and why we don't need to panic. God's not caught off guard by any of this. He's had a plan from the very start, and that plan includes you, your peace, your hope, and your future. It's a reassuring reminder you don't want to miss.
1: First John chapter 2. And chapter 2 clearly shows us that we're living in the last days. All around us are signs of the times pointing to the fact that Jesus is coming again. There are some very positive signs that would suggest we might be on the verge of another spiritual awakening in America and even the world. And then there are some frightening signs that show the conflicts around the world, showing that these events we read about could happen in real time before our very eyes. It reminds me of the introduction of Charles Dickens to his book, A Tale of Two Cities. He describes France before the Revolutionary War. And he states these things, and they're familiar statements. It was the best of times. It was the worst of times. It was the age of wisdom. It was the age of foolishness. It was a season of light. It was a season of darkness. It was a spring of hope. It was the winter of despair. Reminds us of the time we're living in right now. And now we read what John has to say in 1 John 2, verse 18. Little children, it is the last hour. And as you heard that the Antichrist is coming, even now many Antichrists have come, by which we know that this is the last hour. They went out from us, but they were not of us. For if they had been of us, they would have continued with us. But they went out that it might be made manifest that none of them were of us. We'll stop there. Point number one, the Antichrist is coming. The Bible does teach a world figure will emerge on the scene that is called the beast, the wicked one, and also the Antichrist. He will deceive millions of people. At first, he'll seem like a good guy, but he'll turn out to be the worst guy. If Satan ever had a son, this is him. He'll appear as a peacemaker, but he'll end up being the worst troublemaker that ever lived, and he'll be energized by the devil himself. Revelation 13:2 says that the dragon, who's also explained to be Satan in another chapter, will give him his authority. And really, he's an imitation. Whatever God does, Satan will try to imitate. So God has his only begotten son. Satan, in effect, will have his son. And we have this false Christ that will be out there. And also, there will be other imitations as well. He's not going to be what you might expect, dressed head to toe in black with flaming red eyes and steam coming up and the Darth Vader theme playing in the background as he quotes AC/DC lyrics or something like that. He'll probably be very attractive, very charismatic, very intelligent. But he is a deceiver. And a lot of times people will try to figure out who the Antichrist is. But I don't think we should waste our time or energy doing that. Because he cannot be revealed until the church is caught up to meet the Lord in the air and what we often call the rapture of the church. The Bible says, he who now restrains will continue to do so until he is taken out of the way, and then that wicked one will be revealed, that's Antichrist, whom the Lord will destroy with the brightness of his coming. The restraining force in the world today is the Holy Spirit working through the church. Godly men and women that speak up for what is true, they speak out against what is wrong. And once we're removed, once we're caught up to meet the Lord in a moment in the twinkling of an eye, then Antichrist can enter the scene and do his thing. So don't waste your time looking for Antichrist. Do what the Bible says, look for Jesus Christ. That's what our focus should be. Point number two, antichrists, plural, are already here. Antichrists are here already, because John not only speaks of the Antichrist, the beast, that world leader, but Antichrist. Now, keep this in mind. The prefix anti doesn't just mean against, it also means instead of. So we could call them instead of Christs, or imitation Christs, if you will. Don't forget, in the beginning of Matthew 24, known as the Olivet Discourse, Jesus said, a sign of the last days is many will come in my name saying, I am Christ. So instead of Christ, people are always looking for a substitute for Christ. Mark Zuckerberg of Meta says, we don't have enough friends. Maybe he doesn't have enough friends, I don't know, but we don't have enough friends. And so instead of going out and socializing and making some more friends, he says the solution is AI. We need more robots because AI knows us better than friends, because they do a better job of knowing our likes and preferences. Oh, so I'm supposed to have a cappuccino with my Roomba now instead of go meet a friend somewhere? I mean, you know, really? This is, to me, anti-Christ thinking. Understand what I'm saying? Instead of Christ thinking. I'm looking for substitutes for Christ, other things to look to instead of Jesus. And this is what we should not be doing. The greatest deception is not atheism, it's instead of Christ thinking. A sign of the end times will be pretend believers, imitation Christians. 1 Timothy 4:1 says, the Spirit speaks clearly, and in the last time, some will depart from the faith, giving heed to seducing spirits and doctrines that demons teach. A phrase you hear used today is deconstructing. People will say, I'm deconstructing my faith. I'm dismantling my faith. I'm questioning my faith. And why are they doing this? Because I've experienced church hurt. Oh, really? Yeah, I was hurt in church. Okay, well, look, if you were hurt in church, I'm sorry that happened to you. The church is full of broken people just like you, and things do happen. So maybe you were hurt in church, but I hope you don't give up on the church. Jesus hasn't. And if you're looking for the perfect church, please don't join it, because you'll ruin it, because we're all flawed. But I wonder sometimes if this so-called church hurt is actually not some hurt that came from the church, but because you heard something you didn't like. Well, I felt judged. Okay, well, what happened exactly? Well, maybe someone said to you, hey, why are you living with your boyfriend? That's fornication. That's sin. And you're saying, wait, hold on. What do you mean? That you're judging me. I'm leaving this church. Hey, you should thank that person for telling you the truth. You're not going to get truth in that culture out there right now. But you'll hear it from the Word of God in the church. And if someone is bold enough to tell you what you are doing is sinful, that's not church hurt. That's keeping you from hurting yourself. Right? Think about it.
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1: 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Hey, everybody, Greg Laurie. And I've been to Israel many times, and I've led a lot of tours, and I have to say that's absolutely true. Listen, when you're walking on the same stones that Jesus himself walked on, well, that's something that's enriching to your faith. It's not just a travel experience. 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Think of it this way. It's a vacation with a purpose. And we're going to be taking a tour of Israel April 6 to 15, 2027. 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
2: 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Well, we're talking today about the end times and making sure our faith and our fellowship with others is in good working order.
1: I think that we need to ask the question, well, if a person walks away from the faith, they leave the church, they abandon their faith, they say they're no longer a Christian, has that person lost their salvation? They say, well, they're deconstructing. I suggest maybe they never constructed to start with. Maybe they're not leaving their faith. Maybe they never had faith in the very beginning. If your faith collapses, maybe it's because it was never constructed on Christ to start with. See, here's what John says. Again, 1 John 2:19. They went out from us, but they were not of us. For if they had been of us, they would have continued with us. Now, let me explain. Christians mess up. Christians lapse. Christians sin. Christians can fall away. Christians can backslide, even for a prolonged period of time. And you can do that and still be a Christian. But if you're a true Christian, eventually you'll come home again. Just like the prodigal son. He messed up. He sinned, but he came to his senses and said, I've sinned. I'm going to go back to my father and say, Father, I've sinned. I'm no longer worthy to be called your son. Just hire me as a hired hand. And he went home. And of course, his father threw his arms around him and kissed him and welcomed him back as a son. And the father missed his son and longed for his return. But if you walk away from the faith and you never return to the faith, my suggestion is you were never part of the faith to start with. You've not lost your salvation. Most likely you never had salvation. That's what John is saying. If they were of us, they would have continued with us. And if they don't continue with us, it shows they were never of us to really begin with. Okay, so let's shift gears now to chapter 3. 1 John 3, read along with me. Behold, what manner of love the Father bestowed on us, that we should be called children of God. Therefore, the world does not know us because it did not know him. Beloved, now we are the children of God, and it has not yet been revealed what we shall be, but we know that when he is revealed, we shall be like him, for we will see him as he is. And I love this final verse. I'd underline it if I were you. Everyone that has this hope purifies himself just as he is pure. So here's point number 3. God loves you more than you could ever know. You say, I know because I'm so awesome. Not really. He loves you because he's so awesome. He loves you with an everlasting love. The Bible says, therefore, with loving kindness, he has drawn you. Jesus said, for God so loved the world, he gave his only begotten son, and whosoever believes in him should not perish, but have everlasting life. And because God loves you, point number 4, he adopted you as his child. Because he loves you, he adopted you as his child. 1 John 3:1, behold what manner of love the Father has bestowed on us that we should be called the children of God. By the way, this word behold isn't casual. It's like John is saying, hey, look at this. Don't miss this. Check this out. Behold. Behold what kind of love the Father has toward you. He chose you and he adopted you. I heard about two sons that were arguing, as brothers do. One was a biological son. One was an adopted son. And the biological son said, Dad loves me more than you. Because I have his DNA. And the adopted son said, yeah, well, guess what? He chose me. He got stuck with you. God chose you. He picked you out with a purpose. Adoption is intentional. That's why the Bible says, we have not received the spirit of bondage again to fear, but one of adoption, whereby we cry, Abba, Father. What does that mean? It means Abba Father is the Hebrew equivalent of daddy or papa. It's an affectionate phrase a child uses of their father, papa, daddy. And God is giving you the spirit of adoption where you can say that to him, where you can say, Abba Father. When you go to Israel today, you'll see the little kids calling out for their daddy. Abba, they'll say, or Ima for their mother. And so this is what God has done for you. He's predestined us for adoption to sonship through Jesus Christ in accordance with his pleasure and will, Ephesians 1:5 tells us. So you are adopted, not a sign. You are specifically chosen by God. But aren't we all, some would ask, children of God? You hear that said often. We're all God's children, right? Kind of. Let me explain. We are God's offspring, the Bible says, which means we're all created by God. We're all loved by God. But only those who have put their faith in Christ can truly say, I am a child of God. The Bible says, for as many as received him, to them he gave the power to become sons of God. And you know, you can be in a relationship with God, but not be in fellowship with God. Let me illustrate with a popular family drama. King Charles now, married Diana. They had two sons, Harry and William. And William is the heir to the throne. So there's an heir and a spare, I suppose. And if you follow the story, you know that King Charles is fighting cancer. He has a close relationship with William, his heir apparent. And they're in constant communication. And Harry has moved to California. So he's about 5,000 miles away from his father. Now, is Harry a royal son? Of course, he'll always be a royal son, just as William is. But one son has chosen to be in close fellowship and communication with his father. Another son has chosen not to. So that causes tension and pain, and it breaks the father's heart. I hope they patch things up because the window of reconciliation may not stay open forever. But the point of it is we choose what kind of relationship we want to have with the father. When we're away from him, it breaks his heart. He longs for communication with us. And if we will draw near to him, the Bible says he will draw near to us. So if you feel far from God, if you find yourself out of fellowship with God right now, the Father will welcome you with open arms if you'll turn from your sin and come to him.

0: Good reassurance from Pastor Greg Laurie today here on A New Beginning. It's from his new series called Unshakable. And not only will God welcome those who are coming back to Him, He'll welcome those who are coming to Him for the first time. That's a truth somebody needs to hear today, Pastor Greg.
1: That's right. The Bible says whoever will call upon the name of the Lord will be saved. So think of it this way. Maybe you're out in a riptide in the ocean and you can't get your footing and you're in trouble and you see a lifeguard. Call out for help and the lifeguard will rescue you. The same is true spiritually. You're drowning in your sin. You need help. Jesus will save you. He will rescue you, but you must call out to Him. And you know how you do that? You do it in prayer. So let me just lead you in a simple prayer, and you can pray this prayer after me. You can pray it out loud if you like. And this is where you are calling out to Jesus to save you. Just pray this. Lord Jesus, I know I'm a sinner, and I know You are the Savior who died on the cross for my sin and rose again from the dead. Now, Lord, I turn from my sin and I put my faith in You. Be my Savior, my Lord, be my God and my friend. I choose to follow You from this moment forward. In Jesus' name I pray. Amen. Hey, if you just prayed that prayer, I want you to know that Christ Himself has come to live inside of you. And I have a resource I want to send you. It's called the New Believer's Bible. So the New Believer's Bible is the New Testament in the New Living Translation with hundreds of notes that I wrote that will encourage you in this commitment you are making to follow Christ. There's some other materials included as well in what we call the New Believer's Growth Pack, but let me get this New Believer's Bible into your hands as quickly as possible. Here's Dave to tell you more.
0: 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Well, Pastor Greg, you preached a message called What I Would Tell My Younger Self, which is one of my favorite studies you've ever presented. What if you could have taken your younger self to a modern-day harvest crusade so he could see you, you know, the current you, preaching the gospel? What would young Greg have said about that experience?
1: Wow. Well, you know, in a way, I kind of got a sneak preview of it early in my life. Two events that brought that about. One was shortly after I became a Christian, I went and saw Billy Graham preach at one of his crusades, and I even went forward in the invitation, even though I was already a Christian. I just wanted a closer look at this man that God was using, and I connected to what he was doing. I recognized in him a gift that God had placed in me to be an evangelist, and effectively I said, that's what I want to do when I grow up. I was around 17 at the time. But then a little bit later, I was not in ministry yet. I was a graphic artist, but I ended up having an experience where I actually preached a little sermon before a crowd that had gathered at Pirates Cove Beach, where we did the baptisms back in the day. And it was not something I planned, but the Lord prompted me to proclaim the gospel. And I spoke to the people sitting up on the rocks. I invited people to come to Christ. Some did, and I even baptized them. So I didn't really get into preaching for a couple of more years, maybe 3 years after that. And I didn't start doing evangelistic events for many years after that. But I was given sort of a glimpse into my future, like the trailers you see in the movie theaters that show you what a film is about. It's almost as though the Lord was showing me, you're going to end up doing this. And that's exactly what I did. So if a younger Greg went to see an older Greg, he would say, whoa, what happened to his hair? And then he would say, Yeah, I knew the Lord was going to do something like this. And this is amazing. And I would give God the glory. So I tell this story and many more like it in this book called Jesus Revolution. Maybe you've seen the film. Have you read the book? So many people ask me so many questions like, wait, whatever happened to your mother? Did she ever come to the Lord? What happened to Lonnie Frisbee? What about this? What about that? All these questions. It's all in the book. And I want to send you this book, Jesus Revolution, for your gift of any size to help us continue to bring our ministry of a new beginning to more people around the world. 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

Welcome to today's edition of Time in the Vineyard with pastor-teacher Jeff Toring. 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

Habakkuk 3. We'll begin reading in verse 1. A prayer of Habakkuk, a prophet upon Chigonoth. O Lord, I have heard thy speech and was afraid. O Lord, revive thy work in the midst of the years. In the midst of the years, make known. In wrath, remember mercy. As we come to a close in the final chapter of Habakkuk, we just look back for a moment to realize that it began with a frustrated prophet, that he, on the inside, was very frustrated because it didn't appear that God was doing anything. And I think all of us can relate to that at least one point in our life, if not frequently, actually, when there are things that we desire and things that we're engaged in, and we see troubles and problems, and it doesn't appear that they are hearing, especially when things can be easily fixed, that God can easily fix these things, yet he just chooses not to. The prophet begins frustrated, genuinely. He kind of, through this, realizes that there's a little bit of self-righteousness within him, so he's learning. And then he finds out that he truly, actually, when God does answer it, he didn't like the answer. And then he didn't like the answer to the answer. So it seems to be getting worse. This isn't what I prayed for, really. I prayed that you would do something, but this isn't it. And then it just got worse. The violence, the bloodshed, led to God's wrath, which then we learned was pointing towards the apocalypse, which is the true cure to the world's problems. And again, the apocalypse is not something that we root for. We want him to fix the problems, but they're not going away easy. So we see here at the close of the prophet Habakkuk an eschatological psalm. The psalms are important because they strike our emotions. So as I look out, and I do, and I try to make eye contact with as many as I can, because we're all in this together. We're not separated just because I'm up here and you're down there. I'm not a pope. I'm just a sinner who's saved by grace, who's been called to teach the book. But the book is the magnified glass. This is his word, not really mine. Today will probably be a little more reading than talking, which is probably better. But as we come, the psalm, this ending portion of it, it resembles a psalm and even has an inscription at the beginning as if it's a psalm. But it's an eschatological psalm. Now, the psalms are meant to be emotional because as I look out here in everybody's faces, I can tell some of you are enthralled to be here. You're joyful to be here. You can see it in your singing. I just know that you're anticipating something and that you like it. There are also a few people here, I am certain, that you're just dry. Spiritually, you're in a dry and barren land. You haven't opened your book in months. If you pray, it's minimal. And you're dry. And if you're honest with God, which that was the first chapter, was genuine. That's why he's going to end it with a psalm. The music that we just heard strikes our emotion. And music is supposed to do that. A good friend of mine that I grew up with, it sits in the front row, this long-haired hillbilly hippie dude that a biker kind of took me to bands playing. And it was, we were young, you know, 15, long hair, skinny kid from Cleveland. And you go to see these bands play, and it's an emotional time. It's a great time. As soon as you get in the, you know, you're waiting in line like cattle to get into the old Coliseum in Richfield, and you know, everybody kind of looks like you because they're all in the same genre. It's kind of like my people, you know. So it's comfortable as soon as you get there, and you're in line and with all these strangers, and you're talking to strangers, and you finally get inside, and it's just a rush. You're inside, you're here, they're here, this band play that you listen to all the time. You know every word to the songs. And the lights go down.
And the music begins to play. And you go through 3 hours of it. You're sweaty. And then the encore comes. Everyone's on their feet. It's an emotional rush. And then if you're gracious, you get a second encore. And it is like, no, everybody's jumping out of their seat. It's absolute madness. It's an emotional time. Usually it's their crescendo of the song that they pick for the second. When we get to heaven, there will be endless encores. Endless. And every song will get better. To the point where your tears come down your face because of joy. Like, gosh, we made it. This is a psalm that is eschatological. There are didactic songs, psalms. If you study the book of Psalms, the hymnal, you'll put them into packages. There are didactic psalms that are instructional, that are penitential songs, that are repentant. There are imprecatory psalms that are praying, God, crush my enemies. And this is an end time eschatological psalm. I'm going to go through it kind of quickly, just at face value. And then I want to show the behind the scenes of what's happening that are all running parallel with this psalm. The history, the prophecy that are all running parallel, explaining the lyrics of the hymn. It's a prayer of Habakkuk, the prophet, upon Shigionoth. It ends up playing on his stringed instrument, just as David did our hero. And he says in 2, O Lord, I have heard thy speech and was afraid. O Lord, revive thy work in the midst of the years. In the midst of the years, make known. And he knows. And wrath. It's not going to be good. He knows. He's prayed for it. He's asked for it. It isn't exactly what he wanted, but he knows. The Lord knows how to handle things. The shepherd knows how to do things better than we do. But he does make a request, finally. In wrath, remember mercy. Verse 3, he says, God came from Teman and the Holy One from Mount Paran. Those places are not significant. What he is saying is the prophet sees a brilliant blasting light that comes from the south. In his mind, it's those two cities that are coming from the south. So he looks towards the south, and on the horizon that he sees is from the left to the right, but facing the south, the sky begins to glow as God's wrath begins to outpour. And so you would see towards the Arab states. If you're in Israel, you look towards the south, and the states are on fire so much so that the sky is glowing. God moved the beginning of it from Teman, the Holy One, from that is Jesus Christ in the Old Testament, in his wrath pouring out the cup of trembling from Mount Paran. And he's Selah. That is a note that is on the clef where it begins quietly. There's a rest, a silence, and then the music begins to play. And all the different instruments in the orchestra are building and building and building. His glory covered the heavens, the clouds, the full sky of the earth. And the earth was full of his praise because of wrath. His brightness was as the light. He had horns coming out of his hands. That's Revelations. That's like at the apocalypse. That's typical. Daniel, John, horns are just a symbol of power from the animal. He has power coming out of his hands to crush. And there was the hiding of his power. There was meekness. It's coming. You can hear the rumble of the thunder from the distance. It's a crushing rumble. Before him went the pestilence, and the burning coals went forth at his feet. We went through COVID. You just wait. Just wait. There'll be multiple pestilences. Jesus said in Matthew 24, when this time comes, there will be a massive amount of pestilence. Burning coals at his feet, fire and brimstone. Verse 6, he stood and measured the earth.
That means down to minute. No one escapes. He measures it with a measuring rod. Every inch of the earth. He beheld and drove asunder the nations. Everyone is against everyone. The everlasting mountains were scattered. The perpetual hills did bow. His ways are everlasting. I saw the tents of Cushan in affliction. That's Africa. Ethiopia, but the whole continent of Africa, which is dominated by Islam, will be on fire. They hate Jesus Christ. They hate him. The tents of Cushan in affliction, the curtains of the land of Midian, that's all the Arab states, they did tremble. Was the Lord displeased against the rivers? Was thine anger against the rivers? He sees that there is a wrath specifically twice against the rivers and against the sea. The reason that there is such wrath against these is because these are the sea lanes of traffic. These are the ships of Tarshish that we learn about through the entire Bible. The ships of Tarshish that are a corrupt sea lanes where the elite become extremely wealthy and make slaves out of people. His wrath against the isles, against the rivers, against the seas, against the oceans, in which everybody makes their craft and becomes extremely wealthy and arrogant. They will not anymore. How great is the fall of Babylon and the ships of Tarshish. They looked from afar and the ships were sinking. Was thy wrath against the sea, was that thou didst ride upon thine horses and thy chariots of salvation? Seems like an oxymoron. It's salvation, but it's destruction. That's because they won't go quietly. The heathen of the earth rage, Psalm 2. Thy bow was made quite naked, according to the oaths of the tribes. Even thy word, that is the covenants that God has given, the oaths to the tribes of Israel. God is a covenant-keeping God. The Davidic covenant, the Abrahamic covenant, that right now is under duress, but not really. Just unbiblical people don't believe the Abrahamic covenant anymore. Mountains saw thee and they trembled. The overflowing of the water passed by. The deep uttered his voice and lifted up his hands on high. The mass tsunamis from the earthquakes beneath and the tidal waves that will just crush the coasts. People will be drowning as if it was the Dead Sea. Bodies floating everywhere. Verse 11, the sun and moon stood still in their habitation. The majority of people in science don't believe that anymore. Here you have to stop just for a moment and ask yourself, what do you think of God's word? Is it the authority in your life? Do you really believe the word of God down to the jot and to the tittle? Jesus says, heaven and earth shall pass away, but my words individually shall not pass away. But do you believe that? Do you really believe that? Do you believe that beyond comprehension? Well, what were you taught in school and what do you believe regarding the orbit of the planets? Do you believe that the earth revolves around the sun and the moon? Or do you believe that the earth is central and that everything revolves around the earth? What do you believe? Because here it says that the moon stood still and the sun stood still. So are you solar-centric in your astronomy or are you geocentric? I don't know. Depends on what you believe about the Word of God. When in the days of Joshua, the book says that the sun stood still, not the earth. So we've been taught that the earth rotates and the sun stands still. But the Bible didn't say that the earth stood still.
It said the sun stood still. What do you believe? God in his wrath is controlling the full astronomy and the astrology, everything, the heavens and the earth obey him. Even the wind and the waves obey him. When he shows his glittering spear, they run from him. Thou didst march through the land in indignation. Thou didst thresh the heathen in his anger. That's where in the beginning there, where you see him in Revelation 19, he has blood upon his garments because he has taken the threshing instrument and thrust it into the earth so much so that blood is splashed onto our Savior. Thou wentest forth for the salvation of thy people, even for salvation with thine anointed, Jesus Christ himself, meek and lowly, but he's not meek and lowly here. Look at this. Thou woundest the head out of the house of the wicked. About 4/5 through the tribulation, the truth of the Antichrist will come out. And everyone will turn on him. This massive public leader that will come, known of as the Antichrist, will be ruling the world. They will be worshiping him. They will be loving and adoring him. Until about 4/5 through, the whole world will find out we've been had. They'll all turn on him, but it'll be too late. And in fact, by then, everyone will turn on everybody. And everyone will turn on Israel, of course, because the hatred for Israel. Everyone will turn on everybody, but it says that the Lord would go through, even Jesus Christ will go through for salvation for his people. Thou woundest the head out of the house of the wicked by discovering the foundation unto the neck. In other words, the full political beast, the false prophet, the Antichrist, and the intelligence agencies finally will be buried up to their neck. Discovered. It'll all finally come out, but it'll be too late. Verse 14, thou didst strike through with his staves the head of his villages. It came out as a whirlwind to scatter me. Their rejoicing was as to devour the poor secretly. We see that. That's common. Tyranny rules. The ruling class gets richer and the poor get poor. That is the devil's work. Thou didst walk through the sea with thine horses, through the heap of great waters. Again, more tsunamis and tidal waves crashing and crushing. When I heard, my belly trembled. When I was young, I used to get upset when people would say things like, well, the Lord told me this. The Lord told me this. And it would just irk me, and I was so unwise that I would start confrontation and put my combat boots on. But now that I'm older, I feel sorry for those people. The Lord told you this. You're so arrogant. The Lord may lead you, and that's true. He does. The Holy Spirit leads us. He gives us unctions. He gives us thoughts. He gives us inclinations. He leads us. But he doesn't talk to you. Not like that. Because if he did, the full record of all scripture is if the Lord does speak to you directly, you are overwhelmed in nausea. You fall to your face in fear and horror at the living God actually uttering just a letter toward you and toward me. We would fall in peril to the ground. He says here, when the Lord spoke to him, my belly trembled, my lips quivered at the voice. Rottenness entered into my bones, and I trembled in myself. Doesn't seem to be the testimony today when people say, well, the Lord told me. It's irreverence towards God. It was, it is what it is. It's irreverent. He is the crushing holy God. My bones

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6: You're not supposed to have high places. The chief singer on my stringed instrument. It's so sad. I want to pull back the curtain to look at the other layers of all this wrath and all this bad. It's so bad. It's so discouraging. It's so bad. So I want to show the parallels of what's happening while it's bad, because God is good. So go over to Revelation 6 and we'll look at some of the parallels, and we have to rush for time. Revelation 6, at this point in history, all nations will be in bed with the Antichrist. All nations, including Babylon, the United States, will be in bed with the political leader, the Antichrist, especially Israel. Israel will be exceedingly wicked, exceedingly in bed with Satan because of Romans 11:8. And I saw when the Lamb opened one of the seals, and I heard, as it were, the noise of thunder, one of the four beasts saying, "Come and see." And I saw, and behold, a white horse, and he that sat on him had a bow. And a crown was given unto him. And he went forth to conquer, conquering and to conquer. That is not Jesus Christ. It looks like it might be, but it is not. That is the counterfeiter. That is the Antichrist, Satan himself, the counterfeiter. Notice that when he has his bow, he has no arrows. He doesn't need them. The crown was given unto him. People were so biblically illiterate that even the churches worshipped him. And he went forth conquering and to conquer. When he had opened the second seal, I heard the second beast say, "Come and see." And there went out another horse that was red, and power was given to him that thereon take peace from the earth, and that they should kill one another. Another horse, the famine. We talked about that already in Habakkuk. The fourth is death. It's just rampant death and hell followed on the horse. And you come to verse 9, the fifth seal. And when he had opened the fifth seal, I saw under the altar the souls of them that were slain for the word of God, for the testimony which they held. Heavy martyrdom will come. Faith in Jesus will actually begin to rise. Jump down to chapter 7. You see the same. John doesn't keep it in chronological order. He's going to start, like, let's pick up again about those martyrs, because those are in concern for God. People who are martyred for his faith, they stand faithful. Verse 1 of chapter 7, after these things I saw four angels standing on the four corners of the earth, holding the four winds of the earth, that the wind should not blow on the earth, nor on the sea, nor on any tree. And I saw another angel ascending from the east, having the seal of the living God. And he cried with a loud voice to the four angels, and to whom it was given to hurt the earth and the sea, saying, "Hold on, hurt not the earth, neither the sea nor the trees, till we have sealed the servants of our God in their foreheads." And I heard the number of them which were sealed, marked, that is the royal insignia. They have been sealed, marked. They were sealed in 144,000 of all tribes of the children of Israel. For those of the people in the world who don't think that Israel is Israel anymore, or whatever that nonsense is, I guess you just throw this out. The tribes of Israel, they say the lost tribes of Israel. There's no such thing as the lost tribes of Israel. God knows exactly where they are, and he finds them right here.
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5: Breaking news this hour from Town Hall. I'm Rich Thomason. The voters have spoken in the half dozen states where the latest primaries have taken place. In California, they're still tallying the votes in the governor's race, a crowded field of 61 candidates. Trump endorsed Republican Steve Hilton, leading the pack in the early going.
6: We've had enough ideology in California, haven't we? It's time. It's time for positive, practical things. I'm fighting for working people in California so that you can keep more of what you want.
5: In the closely watched L.A. mayor's race, looks like incumbent Karen Bass will advance to the general election, possibly challenged by Spencer Pratt. Alabama can use a new Republican-friendly congressional map in this year's elections. That's a ruling from the U.S. Supreme Court. Despite the ceasefire, U.S. and Iranian forces have exchanged fire again. Two Iranian missiles missed their intended targets in Kuwait, according to the U.S., and several missiles fired at Bahrain were intercepted.
7: The U.S. military also said its forces carried out self-defense strikes against an Iranian military ground control station on Keshma Island in the Strait of Hormuz. Iran says the target was a communications tower south of the island and has cited that attack as the reason for its retaliation. Earlier, U.S. forces fired on an oil tanker attempting to sail towards Iran's oil terminal at Karg Island. The incidents highlight the fragile nature of the current ceasefire. The U.S. said its forces remained vigilant and prepared to respond to what it described as unwarranted Iranian aggression during the truce.
5: The BBC's Peter Bowes. Police in Bakersfield, California have been negotiating with a man holding hostages inside a building that houses a bank and school district office. That man claims to have a bomb. On Wall Street, the Dow futures are down 200 points. NASDAQ futures 37 points higher. 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
12: Oh.

0: The chickens are coming home to roost. That's how our teacher, Dr. J. Vernon McGee, describes what's happening to Jacob in Genesis chapters 29 to 31. Welcome to Through the Bible. I'm Steve Schwartz, your host, and I'm so glad that you're with us for another great study in God's Word. As you settle in on the Bible bus and open your copy of God's Word, let me share a couple of encouraging notes from fellow travelers just like you. First, we hear from Eliza in Chicago. I praise God for this ministry and how it's helped me to grow in my relationship with God through His Son, Jesus Christ, my Lord and Savior, and His beautiful, priceless gift of salvation. Thank you, God, for giving Dr. McGee and the vision and gift to preserve His teaching of the Word for us to glean from and grow. I am honored to offer my continuous support for the ministry and would greatly appreciate receiving the Bible bus passes to share this ministry with others. May God continue to bless all you who are called to serve in this wonderful work. Well, Eliza, thanks so much for those encouraging words, and we're grateful to have you with us as a faithful member of the team that supports this ministry and then flings the seed to others around the world. Your passes should arrive soon, by the way. And then here's another one from a listener who shares this. Hi, Steve, Greg, and the rest of the TTB family. I praise God for your faithfulness in continuing to carry on the calling of Dr. McGee to reach the whole world with the whole Word. 31 years ago, I was introduced to you on radio. From then on, I was on and off the bus depending on my availability at the time when the program was aired. Even then, God was teaching and growing me all the while. Later on the app, I started listening more consistently and resolved to be a more consistent passenger. God willing, I will be completing my third trip through the Bible with you. Thank you again for encouraging me to read the passage before the study. I confess that I haven't done it in the past. However, I have just started and found that I am getting more out of our time together. I'm so excited about what God is doing through this ministry, and I pray that the whole world will get on the Bible bus and get to the destination which each heart desperately desires. That is Jesus Christ, who is the way, the truth, and the life. I have passed out over 1,000 Bible bus passes and will continue contributing towards the brake fluid as the Bible bus rolls along, stopping to pick up more passengers. God bless you all abundantly. For as long as the Lord allows, I will keep riding along on the Bible bus. I pray that it reaches into the farthest parts of the earth with its piercing darkness effacing headlights. Wow, isn't that amazing? It sure is an encouraging letter. And thank you for partnering with us so faithfully. May God bless you as you continue sharing His Word with others. Well, if you'd like a pack of those Bible bus passes to share God's Word with the people in your life, just call us, 1-800-65-BIBLE. Let's pray. Father, thank you for your Word that does meet us where we are and then shapes us to what lies ahead. Use it to draw us closer to you and to one another. In Jesus' name we pray. Amen. We're off to Genesis 29 as we continue through the Bible with Dr. J. Vernon McGee.
1: We're putting in today at verse 30 of chapter 29. Now, if you have your Bible, turn there, verse 30 of chapter 29 of Genesis. And he went in also unto Rachel, and he loved also Rachel more than Leah, and served with him yet 7 other years. You see, this man Jacob, we saw last time, was totally deceived by his uncle. His uncle promised him that he would give him Rachel if he would serve 7 years. And he served those 7 years faithfully. And what did he get? Well, he got Leah. And believe me, he got the short end of the stick. Poor Jacob was certainly disappointed. And after all, you must recall that he put one over on his father, and he shortchanged his own brother. He pretended to be the elder when he was the younger. Now he's given the elder when he thought he was getting the younger. So he has to serve now 7 more years, and he's learning that chickens do come home to roost, and that whatsoever a man soweth, that shall he also reap. Now, Uncle Laban made him serve twice as long as he originally agreed to, and that was long enough. But believe me, this is a long time. 14 years he served. And that gives him now 2 wives, somebody says. And that's right. And somebody else is going to say, well, it's in the Bible. God must approve of it. Now, God doesn't approve of everything that's in the Bible. That may startle some of you, but God didn't approve of the devil telling a lie. God didn't approve of David telling a lie. And God didn't approve of David's sin. He judged him for it. But the record is inspired. And the thing that's inspired here are not the thoughts. The thing that's inspired here is the record, or the words. And this is an accurate record that he did have two wives. And this is the way it came about. And that's where inspiration comes in, friend. It doesn't mean God approved of everything that's in the Bible. God disapproved of this. And let me say this to you. This man had plenty of trouble in his family from here on out. And it all goes back, of course, to his own methods that he had used, which God could not approve. Now, in verse 31 and 32, and let me read them. And when the Lord saw that Leah was hated, he opened her womb, but Rachel was barren. And Leah conceived and bare a son. She called his name Reuben, for she said, surely the Lord hath looked upon my affliction. Now therefore my husband will love me. And so Leah is a pretty sad person, because she knows that her husband loves her sister more than he loves her. And now she becomes the mother of Reuben. And that must have brought joy to her heart, because he's the eldest son. He was not the one in the line that was to lead to the Lord Jesus Christ. Actually, the one that's to lead to Christ will be Judah. And that was the last son that Leah had. You see, Leah had four sons. She had Reuben. And then in verse 33 here, she had Simeon. Verse 34, the record that she had Levi. And so actually, she had some of the outstanding boys of the 12 sons of Jacob. And the fourth son in verse 35 here is Judah. And out of Judah is the one that is to furnish the kingly line. David was in this line, and then later on, of course, the Lord Jesus Christ himself. According to the flesh, he came in the line of Judah. And Levi was the priestly tribe. And Reuben lost his position as the firstborn, you'll recall, because of his sin. Now we have here these four boys that were the offspring of Leah. And when we come to chapter 30, why again, we begin to see that God is moving in spite of the man's sin, this man, Jacob. Not because of it, but in spite of it. And we find that this man, Jacob, now is disturbed. Let me read chapter 30, verse 1. And when Rachel saw that she bare Jacob no children, Rachel envied her sister and said unto Jacob, give me children or else I die. You see, a woman in that day was disgraced unless she did have offspring. And the more she had, maybe not the merrier, but the more the better it was for her. That is, her position. Now notice verses 2 and 3. And Jacob's anger was kindled against Rachel, and he said, am I in God's stead, who hath withheld from thee the fruit of the womb? And she said, behold, my maid Bilhah, go in unto her, and she shall bear upon my knees, that I may also have children by her. Well, again, we see this was the practice of that day. And you will recall, I'm sure, those of you following this study, that Abraham and Sarah practiced it, and God did not approve it then, and he's not going to approve it here. The record is here, and it's an accurate record, but it doesn't mean God approved it. In fact, it's quite obvious that God disapproved it. My, the strife that we've already called attention to, that was in the family of Abraham, was in the family of Isaac, as we saw. Now it's in Jacob's family already, and he's in for a great deal more trouble. Now we find that Bilhah was Rachel's maid, and she bare Dan and Naphtali. And then we find that Zilpah, the maid of Leah, bore Gad and Asher. So we have here, well, another, Issachar. And we find, I'm not reading these verses in these chapters, you see, just a record of the birth here of these boys, where you'll remember that there were 12 sons of Jacob, and they're very important, because from these 12 sons will come the 12 tribes of Israel, that is, the nation will come from them. Believe me, Jacob had his hands full with these 12 boys. We find also that there's a girl there from Leah. Her name was Dinah. And I guess she served a good purpose, because there are a lot of restaurants today named Dinah's Shack or Dinah's Dining Room or something. And so she did serve a good purpose. And Issachar and Zebulun are mentioned here also. Now I'm going to read in verses 22 here. Well, I'll read down to 24. And God remembered Rachel, and God hearkened to her and opened her womb. She conceived and bare a son, and said, God hath taken away my reproach. And she called his name Joseph, and said, the Lord shall add to me another son. Now this is the boy that will follow down into the land of Egypt and make way for the rest of his brethren later on. He's quite remarkable. We'll have to save that story of him until another day, but it's coming up, you can be sure. Now, verses 25, and it came to pass, when Rachel had borne Joseph, that Jacob said unto Laban, send me away, that I may go unto mine own place, and to my country. Give me my wives, my children, for whom I've served thee, and let me go, for thou knowest my service, which I have done thee. Well, this is quite remarkable here, by the way, because we're going to see that this man, Laban, had really mistreated his son-in-law and his nephew, Jacob. And listen to Uncle Laban here. You see, he's not going to be through. You can be sure of that. Jacob wants to get away. And now Uncle Laban says in verse 27, and Laban said unto him, I pray thee, if I found favor in thine eyes, tarry. For I have learned by experience that the Lord hath blessed me for thy sake. Now, this is something quite interesting. This was something that you will recall that Abimelech, king of Gerar, found out when Isaac was in his midst. He was blessed because of his presence. And this is something now that Uncle Laban has discovered, that God is with Jacob and he's blessed him. And Uncle Laban said, now look, my boy, don't rush off. Don't leave me. Just hang around. And I've been blessed, and I want to raise your wages. I'll pay you more. Listen to him in verse 28. And he said, appoint me thy wages, and I'll give it. And I tell you, Jacob ought to know by now that any time Uncle Laban made a deal, that he was the one that came off the winner, and not the other fellow. But Jacob's learned the lesson. Jacob wants to leave. Uncle Laban says, I'll pay you more. And now he said to him, thou knowest how I've served thee, and how thy cattle was with me. For it was little which thou hadst before I came. It's now increased unto a multitude, and the Lord hath blessed thee since my coming. And now when shall I provide for mine own house also? In other words, listen to Jacob. You talk about a man complaining. He's singing the blues. In other words, he's saying here, all I've got out of all of this service for you are two wives and two maids to the wives, and I've got a house full of boys. In fact, he's got 11 boys now. Now, what in the world is he going to do? How's he going to feed them? And he says, God blessed you and he prospered you, and I don't have anything. In other words, you're the one that's prospering and I'm not. And now Jacob says, and will you listen to him? Verse 31, he said, what shall I give thee? And Jacob said, thou shalt not give me anything. If thou wilt do this thing for me, I will again feed and keep thy flock. I'll pass through all thy flock today, removing from thence all the speckled and spotted cattle, all the brown cattle among the sheep, and the spotted and speckled among the goats, and of such shall be my hire. In other words, the pure breed will be Laban's, but that which is just a half breed are not breeds at all, that are not blue ribbon cattle, I'll take those if you'll give them to me. And that's all that you'll need to do. These are the off-breeds. They were not purebred by any means. And he said, you let me have these, that'll be my wages. Now, that sounds like a pretty good proposition. Verse 33, now, and let me read, so shall my righteousness answer for me in time to come. When it shall come from my hire before thy face, every one that's not speckled and spotted among the goats and brown among the sheep, that shall be counted stolen with me. And Laban said, behold, I would it might be according to thy word. And he removed that day the he-goats that were ring-straked and spotted, and all the goats that were speckled and spotted, and every one that had some white in it, and all the brown among the sheep, and gave them into the hand of his sons. In other words, they would not be able to breed with the others. Jacob would take that which is the off-breed, and only the full breed would bear, and that would belong to Uncle Laban, but the others would be his. He's making here a very interesting deal. And the way that it worked out is quite interesting. And I want to read this because this has been criticized. Verse 36, he set 3 days' journey betwixt himself and Jacob. And Jacob fed the rest of Laban's flocks. And Jacob took him rods of green poplar and of the hazel and chestnut tree and peeled white streaks in them and made the white appear which was in the rods. And he set the rods which he had piled before the flocks in the gutters and the watering troughs when the flocks came to drink that they should conceive when they came to drink. Well, there have been several explanations of this. There are those that say this is nothing in the world but just pure superstition. And others say it's just old wives' tales, and this is certainly something that ought not to be in the Bible record. I think probably it should be in the record. In fact, it's my judgment it should be in the record. It's very important that it be in the Word of God. And the fact of the matter is, this is not superstition. There are several explanations. Now, I'm of the opinion that there are those that today have been able to ascertain that this does have an effect upon those that are bringing into the world animals. And certainly, what a woman sees in time of pregnancy and her experience during that time has a tremendous effect upon the child. And today, the psychiatrist and psychologist makes a great deal of it. Well, it affects the animal world also. Now, I do not intend to go into that particular phase of it, but there are things that, frankly, I can't explain. And I don't know that anybody that can explain them. If they can, they ought to explain them to me, because I'm in the dark. I remember in our community where I lived as a boy in southern Oklahoma, there was one of these men that would take a forked stick and tell you where there was water. And everybody in our neighborhood, when they wanted to drill a well, they called for him. He came along with a forked stick, and the interesting thing is that every time they called him in and he picked out a spot, they drilled for water where he said, and they got water. Now, I don't know whether they would have got water if they hadn't called him in. I don't know. All I know is that there was a very strange procedure. Sounds superstitious to me, but it seemed to work. I know in many cases it does not work, but I found out that there are a lot of scientific cures today that they give and they don't work, and there are a lot of scientific explanations that don't work. So that just goes to say it doesn't work, and in some cases it does work, and that doesn't prove anything. All I'm trying to say is don't rule this out as being superstitious. Now, if you want to know the thing that I actually think, both Laban and Jacob believe this is what caused them to be ring-straked. And that's the thing that's important for this story. Maybe you are smart enough not to believe it, but these two boys believed it. And what you must remember, all those cattle were together, and some cattle would produce ring-straked and speckled, and some of the offspring would be white. Now, if they're speckled, some speckle and some not, even that one that's not may bring into the world one that is not. I know that if may use a very homely illustration. I remember we had a cat one time when I was a boy, and that cat was the prettiest, whitest cat that I've ever seen. Now, she had a bunch of kittens, and there were a lot of them just speckled, you know, just like the cattle, and several were perfectly white. And lo and behold, in that litter, there was one that was as black as ink. Now, you tell me how he got in there when his mama was a white cat, just a snow-white cat, and here she has a black kitten, and yet others speckled and others white. Well, I know she must have met a black cat somewhere, but I do know this. Why did one be perfectly white and one black? Well, that's what's happening with these cattle. I don't understand all that myself, and I don't propose to try to explain it. All I say is this is the record that is here. These men believed it, and Jacob is using trickery again, regardless of whether there's value in it or not. He's using trickery. Now, he's been quite a trickster, you can see, but he's met an uncle that's a better trickster than he is, and he's trying now to make a comeback. Well, may I say to you, poor Jacob, because he came there with just a walking stick, and when he leaves with quite a few possessions. Now, God is calling him to leave. And before we leave the chapter, I think probably I ought to call attention to this. It may be mechanical about these boys, but here you have the mention of the 11 sons. And that's important because these 11 sons are the sons that are going to constitute the 12 tribes of Israel. Now, in chapter 31, Jacob now leaves Laban without giving notice, and he takes French leave, and they don't even have a farewell party. And Jacob and Laban then make a contract not to defend or hurt each other. Then they separate in an outwardly friendly manner. Now, this is a rather lengthy chapter that we come to here. It has 55 verses, chapter 31. We're going to save most of it for next time. But here's the other side of the coin. God wants to get him out of that land. He recognizes that the influence there is not good for Jacob and this growing family that's coming along for these boys, because these are to be the heads of the 12 tribes of Israel, and God is anxious to get them out from that environment and back into Abraham's country, the country he had promised to Abraham, and God now is calling Jacob to return. And you'll notice here as we come into chapter 31, you'll see that Jacob now is getting more than Uncle Laban is getting, and he doesn't like it, and his sons don't like it either, that is Laban's sons. And this man wants now to leave, and he takes Rachel, and Leah meets them out in the field, and they plot to take leave, and they do take leave. And poor Jacob, he's perplexed, he's frustrated. He doesn't know now where to turn, and it's this time that God has called him to leave, and God has called him to leave for the sake of his family, the boys, the children there, that they should not stay in that environment. But we'll have to leave that till next time. Until then, may God richly bless you, my beloved.
0: Well, Jacob's life sounds more like a soap opera. Or reality TV, doesn't it? And you know, the truth is, human nature hasn't changed much from one generation to the next. There's more family drama ahead, and we're going to pick it up in our next study. 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I'm Steve Schwetz, and I'll see you next time on the Bible Bus.

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6: We're old. I'm not sure that's entirely accurate, but I'll take it. 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The grass withers, the flowers fade, but the word of God abides forever. 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

0: And that's RN News. I'm Rich Thomason in Washington. The voters have spoken in the half-dozen states where the latest primaries have taken place, and California still tallying the votes in the governor's race. A crowded field of 61 candidates, Trump-endorsed Republican Steve Hilton leading the pack in the early going. In the closely watched L.A. mayor's race, it looks like incumbent Karen Bass will advance to the general election, possibly challenged by Spencer Pratt. Alabama can use a new Republican-friendly congressional map in this year's elections. That's the ruling from the U.S. Supreme Court. Despite a ceasefire, the U.S. and Iranian forces have exchanged fire yet again. Two Iranian missiles missed their intended targets in Kuwait, according to the U.S., and three missiles fired at Bahrain were intercepted. On Wall Street, the Dow futures down 179 points, NASDAQ futures 31 points higher. This is SRN News.
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2: Stay cool. Looks like we're breaking the 80s today, but the good news is overnight it will cool back down to the 60s, only to come back up again to about 81 tomorrow with sunny skies. That's your weather forecast on AM 1220 The Word. I'm Chris Lively. 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
7: 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Today on Focus on the Family with Jim Daly, we'll explore some of those day-to-day challenges of motherhood, and we'll have lots of encouragement and insights from moms who are going through the same thing.
8: Yeah. Hey, right from the outset, let me say, we know moms do work at home, and some moms work outside the home and at home, and more dads are doing more things around the house, too. That's just the way the modern family operates. So if we say something, you're going, oh, that's stereotypical. That's not our intention. It's just our experience. And I want to open with that kind of story, because I got home from work when our boys were probably like 6 and 4, and Jean literally met me at the door and kind of pushed the boys right into me. I mean, I had one foot in the door. And she said, I am kind of tired of some of the shenanigans that have gone on today. You need to take over. And Jean's an awesome mom, but she kind of ended up in the short end of that rope for that day.
7: Even
8: and I said,
7: awesome moms.
8: Can I just change? Can I just change my clothes? And she's like, yeah, do what you need to do, but engage these guys because I'm through today. But it was so fun. And she, you know, she's a great mom. And that's what we want to talk about today, is for the moms that feel like you're at the end of your rope on days, especially with the little ones, because there's so much activity, so much connection activity going on, chasing them down, changing diapers, you know, whatever can be done with the other things on your list, it feels overwhelming. But we want to give you hope today that you can do this.
7: Yeah, it's a privilege and a wonderful role and a demanding role. Mm-hmm. And we have three moms in the studios with us. We're excited to have Kristen Roush, Ashley Durand, and Dr. Jenny Coffey. Kristen and Ashley have two young children, and they've co-authored a book called, and it's published by Focus on the Family, it's called Mothering on Empty, How Moms Like You Found God's Joy. Jenny's the mom of four. She's a marriage and family therapist, and she works on our counseling team here. She's been in the booth and also in the studio with us.
8: Yeah, that's for sure. Well, let me say welcome to all of you. It's great to have you two for the first time, and Jenny, good to have you back.
9: Thanks.
10: Great to be here.
8: Yeah, so was that a fair description of, crazy?
9: Yeah.
8: Is that how, what does it sound like to you to be the mother of young children?
9: Yeah.
8: Give me the noise.
9: Well, it's interesting now because some of mine are getting older, which is weird.
8: Like 14 to 9, if I
9: Right, my correctly. Oldest is 14 and then my youngest is 9. So it's more of like, I remember when people told me when they were younger, like the young years are the physically exhausting years and the older years are the emotionally exhausting years.
8: Yeah, I think that's right.
9: And that has proven to be so true because especially with my job, it's like I come home and I'm sound, like my sensory is out. You know, like my hearing is like, oh my word, I've been listening all day.
8: So you can relate to Jean.
9: Yeah.
8: That little story.
9: And then they want to tell me stuff, of course, you know. And I'm like, yes, okay. Yeah. Like, gotta find it.
8: Moms are wonderful. Moms are always there. So what's your animal noise for the busy time of the season? Like, what's it sound like, Ashley?
9: Yeah.
8: So I'm in the range, right?
10: Yes, you got it spot on. I was laughing because that's a very relatable story. I feel like as a mom with young children, there are days when I wake up and I have the best plans for the day of all the activities that the kids are going to do and love and the chores that are going to happen and the homemade meal that is going to be the best and everyone's going to love it. And then as the day unfolds, somebody colors markers on the hard floors. The neighbors pop by, the toilet overflows. Yeah. I didn't get a chance to brush my teeth, you know.
8: And it's 3 p.m.
10: It's 3 p.m.
9: Yeah.
10: One day a skunk showed up in our yard when we were outside, and it didn't spray us, but it sprayed the yard and the whole house and the car. Everything smelled for like weeks.
8: Oh, my.
10: Anyway, there was one day like that where I was completely overwhelmed by how the day had unfolded, and I had managed to make dinner, and it was on the table, and everyone was just picking at their food. Nobody was eating it, and I just burst into tears. And I said, "Don't you know how hard it was for me to get this meal on the table?
8: Right.
10: I put my heart into it, and you guys don't even care."
8: We're hitting all the high notes here. All the moms are going, yep, check.
9: And then she just starts spoon feeding. Exactly. Like, you're going to eat
8: it. All right, Kristen, I need yours. I'm not going to let you skate here.
11: Oh, man, I am not good at sound effects. What am I going to do? Okay.
8: Oh, that's good. You could be the calm mom. Honey, everything will be fine.
11: Yeah. Oh, yes.
8: Are you kind of in that category?
11: I would like to be that mom.
8: There you go. Let me ask you, though. I mean, you kind of opened this can because it is expectations. Mm. Like, you know, you have it all laid out, especially if you're a list maker and, you know, kind of organized in your thinking. And this is how 9 o'clock's going to roll and 10 o'clock and noon's going to be just like this. It doesn't work that way, does it?
11: No. And I didn't realize how controlling I was until I had kids. And they totally threw the rule book out the window.
8: Yeah.
11: It's like, oh, okay, this is how it's going to be. All right. Yeah. I'm going to have to learn how to be flexible and roll with it and be okay with that.
8: Let me start in that spot, because I think when you look at what is God teaching us as we are the adults in the room, so often reflects what we're trying to teach our kids, right? But that idea of control, control's an illusion.
11: Yes.
8: Don't you think?
11: Yes, absolutely. And motherhood has been such a journey of learning to surrender not only my kids to the Lord and entrust them to the Lord, but also surrender myself to the Lord and say, wow, I'm so inadequate for this job.
8: Well, thanks for listening to Focus on the Family. I think we just nailed it there.
7: Yeah.
8: Jenny, as a counsel, I do want to have you pitch into that a little bit, because that is true. I mean, when your kids are young, and that's the theme of our discussion today, control is natural. Mm-hmm. We want to control their environment. I mean, oh my goodness, did you guys buy all the stuff? The you know, the protector around the fireplace, all the electrical, the cabinet. Can't open the cabinet door without pushing it down. I mean, we had a weekend where Jean said, okay, they're getting into stuff.
9: Time.
8: It's time. And that's the safetyization of your home. So, and that's good control, because you want to keep your young children safe.
9: Right.
8: But if you maintain that into later years, even, I mean, later like 7, 8, 9, it starts to become a problem.
9: Right. And I would say, to your point of control's an illusion, I would say ultimate control's an illusion. I think it's
8: that's
9: okay
8: a good way to say
9: to
8: it.
9: Control in the sense of have some autonomy over self, right? To say like, oh, if there's only a few things I can get done today, these are the things I'm going to try to get done, like the meal.
8: Yeah.
9: Like, okay, the meal happened. That's a sense of control, because she could have picked a couple other things.
8: Yeah.
9: So, yes, as they get older, I mean, even one of the things that we know is from about 0 to 8 or 9, depending on maturity, children are completely others motivated.
8: Right.
9: Like, they need that reminder, others motivated. Around 8, 9, depending on maturity, to about 16, we hope that they are a mix of self and others motivated.
8: Yeah,
9: so
8: that's the normal growth
9: pattern. Yeah, maybe you forgot your lunch and I let you forget it today. Like, those types of things. And then hopefully by 16, they're completely self-motivated. And so that, to your point of the control, it's like, if we're still doing some of that stuff at 10, 11, 12, we're actually keeping them back when they're older.
8: Yeah. Ashley, you get all the good questions here.
9: Oh.
8: Because I'm thinking of the time Gene and I, before we had kids, and we're at like Sam's Club or something, and we see this kid melt down, and mom's, you know, struggling to get control. And of course, those without children go, you know, when we have kids, that will never happen.
9: Never.
8: Until I got a phone call from Jean getting out of a Walmart line, and she said, oh, Trent went crazy over a candy bar. I kept saying no, and he had this meltdown, and this army guy in his uniform came over and said, son, you need to listen to your mother. And it freaked Trent out. He was probably like three. But he already made the connection. This dude in a uniform has authority, right? Mm-hmm. But I don't know who that was. But thank you, because I was traveling. I wasn't there to help. But this guy got Trent's attention. What was your meltdown experience?
9: Yes.
8: And was it you or your children?
10: Well, one leads to the other.
8: Yeah. Isn't that true?
10: So, before I had kids, I also was very much like, I had this idea that I was never going to be disciplining my kids in anger. I wasn't going to be a yelling mom. I was just always going to be so graceful and patient. And then, and then I had a child that was exactly like me, and that triggered me in ways I didn't know were possible. But one day we were at the library. My son was about 3 at the time, and I had given him a 5-minute warning. We're going to be leaving in 5 minutes, so finish up your coloring. Well, 5 minutes went by and he was not ready to leave. He threw a huge meltdown, threw himself on the floor, screaming. I felt the library, you know, the library is quiet.
8: Yeah. Everyone's, I've just seen this librarian giving you the eyeball.
10: Everyone's staring at me. And I had a new baby at the time. I was holding a bag of books. So I'm holding the baby, the books, and I'm trying to pick up this toddler off the floor. He screamed, don't touch me. My inner pressure is building, you know, and I start sweating a little bit. Like everyone's watching me. I felt like they all were thinking, what a terrible mom. She can't control her kids. And finally, it was like an Olympic sport. I got the baby, the toddler, the bag of books out to the car, and he's screaming the whole entire way. And when we get to the car, suddenly Mount Vesuvius erupts, and I just started screaming back at him. And I instantly felt this shame of, this is not the kind of mom I wanted to be.
9: Yeah.
10: And as I reflected on it later, you know, why was I so angry?
8: Yeah.
10: It wasn't because he wasn't wanting to leave the library. It was because I was putting too much of my identity in what the random library patrons thought of me and feeling like a failure, rather than what did my son actually need. And in response, I threw an adult-sized tantrum.
8: Yeah.
10: And that wasn't going to bring about the gospel change in him or in me. It's just going to make me feel more like a failure.
8: When you're touching on something that's important for all of us as parents, whether you're a mom or a dad, this idea that we derive our sense of worth out of how our children behave.
10: Right.
8: Especially as Christians. Yep. I think we in the Christian community put a lot of value on that. And we love to hear, your children are so well behaved. What have you done? Mm-hmm. Well, I pray 4 hours a day. And God honors that and has given me wonderful children. But Jenny, talk about that idea of, and you know, you might have some very compliant children.
9: Mm-hmm.
8: And that's a great thing. God bless you. Most of us didn't get all of that.
9: Right.
8: And so the reality is, you know, children push those buttons mm-hmm. for reasons. But clinically, again, I mean, the idea that we're trying to see too much of us in our children's behavior.
9: Yeah, I mean, I think that that's probably one of the hardest parts of parenting is to what Ashley was saying, is you see something in them that is a reflection of something that you don't love about yourself. Mm-hmm. And you were hoping that they wouldn't have to do it.
8: So how do you let the air out of that? How do you, you know, somebody that has 3 and 4 year olds and she's struggling in that spot right now because she just had the meltdown in the library. Thank you very much.
9: Mm-hmm.
8: What is the prep for her to say, okay, next time you're in that situation, mm-hmm. here's some things to think about.
9: Yeah. Well, one of the things I think to remember too, I like to remind people that more often than not, if you have a child that's pretty compliant at school, I mean, the public thing is hard, especially when they're toddlers, but at school, in church, at other places, and they tend to melt down at home, what that actually means is that they feel super safe at home, and mm-hmm. they feel emotionally safe to be able to do that because nobody can keep it all together all the time.
8: Right.
9: And so that's actually, a lot of moms or dads will get into this place where they're like, they're so nice for Mrs. So-and-so, why are they terrible to us? And I'm like, this actually like shows that they feel like you're emotionally safe enough to completely lose it.
8: Right.
9: And then it is our job to help them self-regulate. But in those moments, you know, what I tried to remember, especially it's hard to not reactively parent. I mean, that's typically what happens in those moments. Like more often than not, I have tried to remember, like you said, so in Jane Doe library patron, like it doesn't necessarily matter.
8: Right.
9: And
8: you probably never see her again.
9: No, right. Yeah. And so you kind of sit in that place and you say, I have to care in this moment more about what my kid needs than what this 60-year-old woman thinks or this 50-year-old man. Like, I have to care more about what my kid needs in the moment because they do at that age absolutely need you to help them co-regulate. They cannot do it on their own.
8: And it's always good to try to be the adult. I mean, just be telling yourself that whole time because it's so easy to tip into the emotionalism of going toe to toe. I'm a lot bigger than you. I can take you. I mean, you're going, what? What am I thinking? Krista, I'm not going to let you out of this. You're you're just the perfect mom. There's a story in the book where you had something unusual, an ungrateful child.
10: Huh. Yes, never.
8: I say that tongue in cheek. But what was your situation that expressed itself to you?
11: Yes. So talk about a mirror moment where, so my son had outgrown his previous scooter and I was able to find another scooter that was, in my opinion, excellent.
8: You are a great mom. That's what is you're hearing in your head.
11: Sure.
8: I'm such a good mom. Look what I did.
11: Look at what I got for him. He's going to love this. He's going to be over the moon. I cannot wait to give him the scooter. I show him the scooter and he yells at me. He's like, it's not as fast as my other scooter. What did you do with my other scooter? It's like, are you kidding me right now? Like, we spent money on this new scooter. Your other one was falling apart, and you want your old scooter, and you're not grateful at all that I went out of my way to find you this new scooter, and I was so excited, and this was going to be a beautiful family moment. And like, what?
8: Did you try... This one's much faster. Just, I don't know, that he could clock it. Does he have a radar gun? Or
11: I should have told him, I'm going to time you and I'm going to prove to you that this one's faster.
8: I would do that.
11: But in the moment, my jaw just dropped. I had no response. What do I even say to this? And then in my spirit, I could hear the Lord telling me, like, you also do this, by the way.
8: Oh, wow.
11: And it was just one of those convicting moments where I realized, no, it's so true. There are so many things that the Lord gives to me that are different than what I expected. Mm-hmm. It's better because the things that God gives us are ultimately better for us. Mm. But I'm hanging on to something that's not as good in my own faulty human, you know, way.
8: It takes a bit to put the mirror on you, but it is so healthy.
11: Yeah,
8: because then you could see the analogies, you know. I'm sure our Heavenly Father is like, what'd you do? Why'd you do it?
11: And but he's so patient with us.
8: Oh, yeah.
11: And that's where I wish, you know, we could be like he is. Yeah. And it'll be a lifelong process to try to become like that. But he uses moments like that to plug in those little, oh, and by the way.
8: It is you.
11: Yes.
7: And those are unwelcome moments, but in the end, you really do want to see the connection, don't you?
11: Absolutely.
7: Yeah. This is Focus on the Family with Jim Daly, and today we've got Kristen Rusch, Ashley Durand, and Dr. Jenny Coffey with us, a mom panel talking about all the joys and challenges and moments, and we want to encourage you to get a copy of the book that Ashley and Kristen have written. It's published by Focus on the Family and called Mothering on Empty. 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
8: Jenny, I want to direct this to you. Your husband, Blake Lee, is a firefighter.
9: Yes.
8: That's awesome. Tell him thank you.
9: Yes.
8: I hope he never has to come to my house.
9: Well, that's, yes, right. Yes.
8: But one of the reason I say all that is one of the difficulties is schedule.
9: Sure.
8: So his schedule, my brother-in-law, Gene's brother, was a firefighter. Mm-hmm. And, you know, you're on for certain hours, then you're off, and then you have a week of a different set of hours. It's very erratic in that profession.
9: Right.
8: How did you learn to manage that solo parenting concept? You know, the idea that I feel like I'm all alone.
9: I think I have it a little bit easier because this is all I've ever known. Like, I've been married 18 years this year, and he's been a firefighter since he was 19. So I have empathy for the people where it switches because that's rough. But it was kind of thrown into it. So it's like, this is just the way it is.
8: Yeah.
9: And so a big part of it, and to your point, I do think a lot of young Gen X, millennial, Gen Z dads are, how do I say this? More involved in the day-to-day than maybe the older generations were. And so having him help is a normal thing. But when he is gone, I think one of the hardest things for me is to the point of what both of them were saying, is the pivoting when you have like, okay, I'm going to work today and now all of mine are in school. So it's a little bit easier to kind of plan, all right, I'm going to do these things today and then I'm going to pick them up. And then a kid gets sick or there's some wrench thrown in, like he, like yesterday, he didn't get let out at 8 like he was supposed to. He had an hour where he had to wait for his relief. And so it's like, all right, now he, if I was planning on him to be able to help, right, he can't help now.
8: Let me ask you specifically, because that's where a lot of tension can crop up in the marriage.
9: Yes.
8: You know, forget the parenting for a minute. So again, disappointment on expectations. Mm-hmm. And, you know, when it's thoughtless, I get that.
9: Sure.
8: There may be a need to obviously voice those concerns where, you know, he didn't get home on time because mm-hmm. he stopped to linger and talk to friends or, you right. know, something yeah. like that. But when it's that kind of thing, where it's work-related, I couldn't get out of the office or whatever it might be, what's a better mechanism for a stressed-out mom of young kids who thought, this is when I could go take a bath? Mm-hmm. I mean, just as a thought. That would be a dream, wouldn't it? Mm-hmm. Or just getting that break so that Blakely would take the kids so mm-hmm. I can get some things done around the house that mm-hmm. I need to get done. Mm-hmm. What's an adult kind of attitude rather than to pounce on him?
9: Mm-hmm. Well, that is the instinct.
8: Yeah, I mean, there is. Have you ever done that?
9: Yeah. I mean, and I tell people that in couples therapy all the time. I'm like, your brain, when it goes into fight or flight or when you're stressed like that, it's scanning for threat. And so what's right in front of you is
8: the biggest threat in the moment.
9: Right. Yeah. And so that's what it's going to see, is like your spouse or your child. And
8: how do you de-escalate mm-hmm. that, though? How do you do that?
9: I think the biggest part of it is it's so simple. I was telling a client this yesterday. I was like, it's so simple and yet so practically difficult to actually do. But the biggest part of it is the pause. And so what yeah. I tell people is to remind them, because I hear often people talk about the somatic or the physical. They're like, but I was so triggered. I'm like, right. Once you are, you have to just let your body go. Like, once the body's been flushed with chemicals, you have to just let it process the chemicals out, because right. that is a natural thing the Lord put in us. But what you can do is create space between the physical reaction and the mental, like spiraling, rumination, or reactivity.
8: Yeah.
9: And so I say, like, let the physical body do what it needs to do. And at the same time, pause, step back, and allow, like, take a brain break and say, let me just pause for a second before I pounce on any of this, knowing that I might still be anxious.
8: Yeah, and that's a great first step. Just mm-hmm. slow down, take mm-hmm. a deep breath.
9: It's the only thing to do.
8: I actually have started doing that. It works. Are you proud of me?
9: I am.
8: Yeah. It is. I mean, it took many decades.
9: Uh-huh. Yep.
8: But I'm better at it now. I feel better. I'm more patient.
9: Yes.
8: You know, in the home, that kind mm-hmm. of thing. Mm-hmm. Kristen, again, I'm not letting you out of this thing.
11: I don't want to be out of it.
8: But you have a verse in Acts 26, kicking against the goads. Mm. Now, I just want to say, a lot of people may not know what a goad is. Tell us what a goad is and what's the scripture getting at when we're kicking against the goads.
11: Yes, I also had to look it up.
8: Yeah, good. Because
11: I didn't know what a goad was. So picture,
8: is it a sticker?
11: It's not a sticker.
8: Oh, okay.
11: It's, so picture oxen, and you are trying to guide this ox down a certain path. Mm. It's a pokey stick.
8: I was close.
11: Yes. Okay. I thought you meant,
8: I
11: like,
8: meant like a stick.
11: I know.
8: No, like a bead. Sorry. I wasn't very clear. Something that sticks you, a sticker.
11: Not sparkles. No. Okay.
8: Okay. So you're thinking pokey stick.
11: Pokey stick.
8: Oh, so that's a goad.
11: Yes. Okay. So if the ox starts to veer out of the path, mm-hmm. you poke it with the goad and they're supposed to go back onto the path. Some animals do not like being poked with the pokey stick, and so they will kick at the pokey stick, kicking at the goads, which is actually more painful because they are putting force right. against the pokey stick, mm-hmm. thus hurting themselves,
8: yeah.
11: Rather than just going back where they are supposed to be going, the best path for them. And so I had this experience where I was honestly, like, I was angry with God, and I was having kind of a pouting session, and I was like, God, I don't like this. This is so uncomfortable. Why are you letting me go through this really challenging season? I don't feel like I deserve this. Like, are you really good? You know, those kinds of questions yeah. that come to your mind during prolonged seasons of struggle and challenges. And he just brought this verse to mind. He's like, why are you kicking against the goads? And so I had to look it up. What are you talking about, Lord? So I looked it up. I was like, oh, I'm making this harder on myself because of the way I'm reacting to the situation. I'm making it more painful for myself. God is ultimately doing good for me. He's ultimately doing good for our family. But I'm seeing it through the lens of, this is hard. This is uncomfortable. I don't like this. I don't want to go in this direction. Yeah. So I'm fighting it. I'm pouting about it. I'm having a bad attitude. And God is saying, if you'll just shift your attitude, this will be so much more pleasant for you, so much more pleasant for your family. Mm-hmm. And it was just kind of a aha moment for me.
8: Boy, you know, much of life seems to point in that direction, right? Mm-hmm. If you just adjust your attitude, daughter, son, I mean, the Lord, he must have that speech with different people thousands of times a day in different circumstances, because this is just the human condition, right? Mm-hmm. The sinfulness of humanity. Ashley, I want to read a quote from the book because I thought this was good, Mothering on Empty. In the book you wrote, I realized that if my identity was based solely on my role as a mother, then I would come up short every time. Yeah. My kids would never be perfect, and neither would I. Mm-hmm. That's a good billboard. Mm-hmm. Guess what, everybody? You're never going to be perfect, and your kids will never be perfect either. They might be great kids, but if they're perfect, they'd be Jesus.
10: Right.
8: So how did that minister to your heart to say, how do you embrace that and believe it?
10: Yeah, well, that's the challenge that I've wrestled through. But I feel like when you put your identity in people, no matter how good they are, and no matter how well-behaved they are or how kind they are to you, at some point they will let you down. And at some point you'll be feeling like you're at rock bottom because you aren't feeling loved, basically.
12: Yeah.
10: And so when I realized that and realized that I needed to have my identity in Christ first, that really changed everything. And nothing has helped me form my identity more than spending time reading the Bible. As simple as that sounds, and if you're a Christian, you've heard that so many times, but it really is true that as a mom, you feel like you don't have time because you're so tired and you're always caring for other people. So you feel like you should put it off until later. But the more that you don't feed your soul, the more empty that you are.
8: Well, that certainly is true, and that's why we've been encouraging moms today. Your role is so important. Here at Focus on the Family, we want to equip you to be the best parent you can be. I'm so thankful for our panel of moms, Ashley, Kristen, and Jenny, and I'm looking forward to more of their insights next time. This is such good stuff, and John, I think you're going to agree. There's a lot here for us dads as well.
7: I was taking notes, so absolutely. And if you're a mom or you know a mom who needs this kind of help, please share this program with them. 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
7: 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And we'll also post information about our age and stage program. 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And thanks for listening to Focus on the Family with Jim Daly. I'm John Fuller, and finding you back for more encouragements for mom next time as we once again help you and your family thrive in Christ.
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13: Josh Booth back with Bill Bullington. And hey, Bill, I seem to hear a lot about taxes when it comes to investing.
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14: 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It just hasn't happened yet.
13: So what should people do?
14: Give me a call or go to my website, bullingtoncapital.com. 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
16: Hi, this is Robert Jeffress, and I'm glad to study God's Word with you every day on this Bible teaching program. 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
17: 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You know, tolerance seems to have become America's new favorite buzzword. Some would even argue it's our culture's greatest virtue. But today's definition of tolerance has taken on a whole new meaning. Today on Pathway to Victory, Dr. Robert Jeffress will talk about what he believes is the most misunderstood word in America today. But first, let's take a moment to hear some important ministry updates.
16: Thanks, David, and welcome again to Pathway to Victory. Today, I'm going to identify what I believe is the most misunderstood word in America today, tolerance. It's a relevant topic because Christians have been pigeonholed as narrow, shallow-minded people who are unwilling to entertain other points of view. Well, today we're going to push back on that notion. But first, I'll take a moment to remind you about the exciting In God We Trust matching challenge that was activated only recently. Several families came together to create a $1.5 million fund in order to motivate friends like you to give generously. As a result, every dollar you give to Pathway to Victory will be automatically doubled in impact until we reach the goal. The funds raised during the matching challenge will help empower our radio, television, online, and publishing ministry, while shining the light of the gospel into our ever-darkening nation and world. Now, in addition to making an impact on our country through the In God We Trust Matching Challenge, I want to thank you for your generous gift by providing our 250th commemorative edition of America is a Christian Nation. It's a full-color, beautifully crafted volume, filled with inspiring stories, stunning images, and powerful reminders of the Christian faith that has always been at the heart of this nation. I believe it will be a treasured addition to your home for years to come. I'll describe more opportunities later in the program. But right now, let's get started with today's study about the most misunderstood word in America. It was the British writer G.K. Chesterton who said, "Tolerance is a virtue for a man with no convictions." That statement certainly explains why there seems to be an inverse relationship between our culture's embracing tolerance and also our culture's rejection of the moral and spiritual absolutes. If you listen carefully to the voices around you, you'll conclude that tolerance is the most important character quality that any of us can develop. The conviction that all beliefs are equally valid is celebrated as the highest ideal in our culture. And by the way, that's not by accident.
18: There are many educators today who believe that encouraging tolerance of all beliefs and behaviors is the highest educational goal of educators. And that's why we elevate in our culture tolerance over truth. I want you to listen carefully to the words of Stephen Bates, a conservative writer, in an article he wrote for the American Enterprise. Bates said, "Tolerance may indeed be the dominant theme in the modern curriculum. The authors of a recent study of American high schools concluded that tolerating diversity is the moral glue that holds schools together. One study of American history books found that toleration is presented as the only religious idea worth remembering." The effort to indoctrinate students to embrace tolerance is having a profound effect on our culture's attitudes and beliefs. It has led to an increasing acceptance to those beliefs, those behaviors once thought morally wrong. As you know, George Gallup regularly surveys the attitudes of Americans, and over the last 20 years, Gallup has noticed a general increase in those who believe homosexual relationships should be legal, 60%. Those who believe that sex between an unmarried man and unmarried woman are permissible, that's 59%. Those who believe that divorce is acceptable, 65%, and those who believe that having a baby out of wedlock is an equally valid moral choice, 54%. Do you see the relationship between culture's embracing of tolerance and the rejection of moral absolutes? However, I'm not that concerned with the general public's embracing of religious beliefs and behaviors that we find objectionable. What I am concerned about is the effect that relativism is having on Christians themselves. And instead of embracing absolute truth, what people have embraced now is relativism. Now, if you want to know what relativism is, understand this simple phrase that expresses it better than anything else. Relativism says everything is right sometime, and nothing is right every time. What is the net result of Christians embracing relativism? We become tasteless salt and diminished light. Remember the whole thesis of this series, our collapse as a country is inevitable, but we can delay that collapse by being the salt and the light Jesus commanded us to be. But if we don't believe that there are absolute rights and absolute wrongs, we become, first of all, tasteless salt. For example, if we really don't believe that abortion is tantamount to murder, why insist that we elect pro-life candidates? If we're really not convinced that homosexuality is a perversion, why would we oppose efforts to teach school children that homosexuality is a valid lifestyle choice? Once we bind to relativism, we quickly lose any motivation to stand up and push back against the tide of immorality that is sweeping our country. When Christians lose their motivation to be restrainers of evil because they no longer believe these behaviors are evil, it's only a short time until society crumbles under the weight of its own sin. Jesus said it this way in Matthew 5:13, "You are the salt of the earth, but if the salt becomes tasteless, how will it be made salty again? It is good for nothing anymore except to be thrown out and trampled underfoot by men." When Christians embrace relativism, they lose their distinctive taste. They lose their saltiness. But relativism also diminishes our light as a Christian. Remember, we're to be that preservative, pushing back, delaying evil, but we're also to be light, pointing people to the gospel of Jesus Christ. However, when you don't believe in the exclusivity of truth, you become a diminished light. Let me illustrate that for you. Media entrepreneur Oprah Winfrey claims to be a Christian. However, she does not believe that Christianity's truth is exclusive. She said in an interview one time, quote, "One of the biggest mistakes humans make is to believe that there is only one way. Actually, there are many diverse paths that lead to what you call God." Now, that's Oprah Winfrey. Of course, her own belief that there's not an exclusive way to God violates the beliefs of the founder of her religion, Christianity. Because Jesus Christ, the founder of her faith and our faith, said in John 14:6, I am the way, the truth, and the life. No man comes to the Father except by me. However, when it comes to this subject of exclusivity, unfortunately, polls reveal that more Christians believe Oprah Winfrey than believe Jesus Christ. Of course, the most obvious result of believing that all religions are offering an equally valid path to God results in a loss of motivation to try to point people to faith in Jesus Christ. I mean, why risk offending somebody about their religious beliefs if you believe their religion is just as valid as your religion? Dr. Roy Fish, a professor at Southwestern Seminary who was one time interim pastor here for a period of time, believes that spiritual relativism is the primary culprit in the loss of our evangelistic zeal. Dr. Fish says, very little will stultify evangelism and missions any quicker than the belief that nobody is really lost and everybody is going to make it to heaven sooner or later. Why go across the sea or even across the street with the message of Jesus if everybody is already saved or everyone will make it to heaven ultimately anyhow? Jesus said the same thing in Matthew 5, verse 15. He said, it is unthinkable to light a lamp and put it under a peck measure. Have you ever read that before and wondered, what in the world is a peck measure? It's a clay bowl. Jesus said, you don't light a light and then put a bowl over it where nobody can see the light. And yet, when we buy into relativism, the idea that all religions are equally valid, we are effectively placing a bowl over our light. We are hiding the light of the gospel. Now, up to this point, I have equated tolerance with relativism. In today's world, when people say, I am tolerant of something, they're saying, I believe that that belief, behavior, or choice is just as valid as mine. However, what I'm going to call true tolerance not only allows for, but it requires a belief in absolute truth. Author Gregory Kalki says, probably no concept has more currency in our politically correct culture than the notion of tolerance. Unfortunately, one of America's noblest virtues has been so distorted, it's become a vice. But tolerance, when correctly understood, really is a virtue that ought to be embraced. But what society understands tolerance to be and what true tolerance is are vastly different things. Many years ago, my grandmother wrote a widely published poem entitled A Plea for Tolerance. However, my grandmother's understanding of tolerance and today's understanding of tolerance are vastly different. Let's go back to the historic understanding of the word tolerance. It's best understood from Webster's New World Dictionary. Tolerance is defined as to allow or to permit, to recognize and respect others' beliefs and practices without sharing them. To bear or put up with someone or something not necessarily liked. Do you get that? It's to allow something that you don't agree with. Gregory Kalki again identifies the three critical components of true tolerance. Number one, there's a permitting or allowing something you dislike or don't agree with. Secondly, a conduct or point of view with which one disagrees with in the process, while number three, respecting the person in the process. Here is the most obvious but overlooked truth about tolerance. It is a conduct or point of view one disagrees with, not one accepts. You can only truly be tolerant of something you either dislike or disagree with. However, the concept of tolerance has undergone a radical transformation today. Today, when people say you must be tolerant, what they really mean is you must accept all ideas, beliefs, or behaviors as equally valid. For example, heterosexuality and homosexuality are equally valid expressions of human sexuality. Choosing to abort a child or to keep a child are valid moral choices depending on the particular circumstances. See, that is what false or pseudo-tolerance is. It's the belief that all things are equally valid and desirable. To suggest that one idea, belief, or choice is superior to another is to be called intolerant. Now, this pseudo-tolerance, this new tolerance, resembles historical tolerance in some ways, but it's also radically different from the historic understanding of tolerance in four distinct ways. I want you to write this down. First of all, pseudo-tolerance. This is the new perverted idea of tolerance. Pseudo-tolerance rejects the idea of absolute truth. Now, today we throw around the term absolute truth all the time, and maybe you're not sure exactly what that means. An absolute truth is a truth that is true in every circumstance. However, there are also relative truths in our universe. Not every truth is an absolute truth. Now, there are many areas, even in morality, that are relative instead of absolute. For example, the statement, we should obey the law. Is that an absolute truth or relative truth? Is there any circumstance in which we shouldn't obey the law? Of course there are. I mean, if you're racing your child to the hospital at 2 o'clock in the morning, it's an emergency, and you come upon a stoplight and there's no traffic coming, the morally right thing to do is to run that red light, isn't it? To preserve the life of your child. Acts 5:29 tells us, and we're going to get to this in about 4 weeks, there's going to be a time when we as Christians need to be willing to disobey the government, to disobey the law. Peter said we must obey God rather than obey men. So we should obey the law is a relative statement. It's true most of the time, but it's not true all of the time. However, the proponents of pseudo-tolerance, this new tolerance, want to say that every moral and spiritual principle is relative rather than absolute. In fact, the embracers of pseudo-tolerance find it almost impossible to label any behavior as absolutely right or absolutely wrong. For example, if you ask somebody who embraces pseudo-tolerance, were the perpetrators of September the 11th, 2001 evil? Was that an evil act? They would hem and haw and say, well, you know, it depends on your perspective. I mean, if you're a family of one of the victims of 9/11, yes, to you, that was evil. But on the other hand, if you happen to be a poor, oppressed Muslim living in a third world country that has been oppressed by the great Satan, America, no, that wasn't evil. That was justified. In fact, we had a Muslim imam here in New York who made a similar statement. You see, to the relativist, there is no absolute right and wrong. Pseudo-tolerance requires rejecting the belief that all truths apply to all people. So therefore, instead of saying abortion is wrong, what we're supposed to say is abortion is wrong for me. Instead of saying homosexuality is a perversion, we're supposed to say homosexuality is not my particular choice. Instead of saying that Jesus Christ is the only way to heaven, we say, and you even hear some Christians say this, Jesus Christ is the way to heaven for Christians. That is pseudo-tolerance, a rejection of absolute truth. And of course, by rejecting absolute and spiritual truth, a pseudo-tolerance has to become what they say they despise. And that leads to a second characteristic of pseudo-tolerance. Pseudo-tolerance is intolerant of other points of views. That's the most ironic thing about the whole thing. Those who say they're tolerant usually end up being the most intolerant people of all. Let me give you some illustrations of that. While he was the editor of a publication entitled Proceedings of the Biological Society of Washington, Dr. Richard Stenberg received a submission from an author, Dr. Stephen Meyer of the Discovery Institute, an institute not unlike our own Creation Research Institute that the Morrises head up. It's an institute that is dedicated to promote the intelligent design theory of the origins of the universe. So Dr. Meyer submits this article for publication. When the publication was received by the editor, Dr. Sternberg, he was so impressed with it that instead of asking for peer group review, he, as editor, made the decision to publish the article, something that was clearly within his rights as editor. Dr. Sternberg was immediately attacked by his peers for allowing the publication of an article that allowed for intelligent design. The incident, by the way, is not isolated. In June of 2006, the National Science academies of 67 countries warn parents and teachers about any attempts to undermine the teaching of evolution or allowing students to be taught that the world was created in 6 days. In November of 2007, the Parliamentary Assembly of the Council of Europe adopted a resolution that recommended a prohibition against the teaching of creationism in any educational setting outside of religious classes. The statement declared, and I quote, "If we are not careful, creationism could become a threat to human rights," end of quote. Now, how's that for tolerance? A few years ago, and some of you came to see this, a few years ago, I was invited to be on a panel discussion at one of the largest Jewish temples here in Dallas. And the panel discussion had to do with the separation of church and state. And on the panel with me was a Jewish rabbi, a minister from a liberal mainline denomination, a member of the Texas State Board of Education, and yours truly was the token conservative. During the discussion, one of the panelists asked me this question. They said, "Dr. Jeffers, why are you so opposed to teaching evolution in the public classroom?" I said, "I'm not opposed to teaching evolution at all. I think evolution ought to be taught. My question to you," I said, "was, why are you so opposed to allowing creationism also to be taught as an alternate theory?" See, that is the hypocrisy of tolerance. You know that up until 2009 here in Texas, our school board guidelines had a long-time requirement that in the teaching of evolution, that the teacher was allowed to present some of the evidence against evolution, of which there is a mountain of evidence that discredits the theory of evolution. But in January of 2009, a sharply divided Texas State Board of Education voted to abandon the long-time requirement that high school biology teachers discuss some of the weaknesses of the theory of evolution in biology classes. Proponents of this new policy, eliminating any questioning of evolution, argued that graduates of Texas high schools would be denied entrance into respected universities if they came from schools that allowed any questioning of Darwin's theory. Have you ever heard anything so preposterous? I mean, I thought the whole basis of education was questioning different theories and re-questioning and retesting different theories. Those who worship at the shrine of tolerance are often some of the most intolerant people in the world, especially when it comes to the issue of choice. As we saw last time, Roe v. Wade, 1973, granted women the right to choose to kill their unborn children. Now, you would imagine that along with that choice would be the choice of medical professionals to choose not to engage in abortions, not to kill unborn children. Now, fortunately, the federal government has in place a law known as the Weldon Amendment that protects medical professionals from discrimination for their decision not to be involved in abortions. However, you also need to know that Planned Parenthood and the American Civil Liberties Union are challenging that law on the basis that a mother's right to kill her child preempts the right of a doctor not to kill a child. Now, that is Planned Parenthood for you.

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7: 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I'm David J. Mullins, inviting you to join us again next time for part two of the message, The Most Misunderstood Word in America. 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
10: Stay cool. Looks like we're breaking the 80s today, but the good news is overnight it will cool back down to the 60s, only to come back up again to about 81 tomorrow with sunny skies. That's your weather forecast on AM 1220 The Word. I'm Chris Lively.
11: Josh Booth back with Bill Bullington. And hey, Bill, I seem to hear a lot about taxes when it comes to investing.
12: Well, a lot of people pay an awful lot of attention to taxes, and oftentimes it hurts their investment performance. 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
8: 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Many graduate without ever hearing the gospel. 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
8: Stay cool. Looks like we're breaking the 80s today, but the good news is overnight it will cool back down to the 60s, only to come back up again to about 81 tomorrow with sunny skies. That's your weather forecast on AM 1220 The Word. 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
9: Josh Booth back with Bill Bullington. And hey, Bill, I seem to hear a lot about taxes when it comes to investing.
10: Well, a lot of people pay an awful lot of attention to taxes, and oftentimes it hurts their investment performance. 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
9: So really, you should just have a balanced approach.
10: Balance is key. 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
11: Our Jewish friends recently celebrated Shavuot, known to many Christians as Pentecost, the biblical festival that marks the giving of God's Word, the Torah. Long before Pentecost became associated with the birth of the church in the book of Acts, the Jewish people were gathering to celebrate the moment God gave the Torah to Moses, revealing His commandments, His truth, and His covenant with His people. This should remind us all that our faith is deeply rooted in the story of Israel, the Bible we read, the promises we hold on to, the very foundation of our faith. All of it flows from the God of Abraham, Isaac, and Jacob, and through the Jewish people who God chose to bring His word to the world. And that makes this moment especially meaningful, because while our Jewish friends recently celebrated the gift of God's word, many in Israel and Jews around the world are also living through days of fear and uncertainty, anti-Semitic attacks in the Holy Land and across the globe, elderly Holocaust survivors who endured so much, again fearing for their lives, Jewish families praying for the freedom to worship in safety. Psalm 122 tells us to pray for the peace of Jerusalem, and Genesis reminds us of God's promise to bless those who bless Israel. 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
4: Yes, sir. With SRN News, I'm Rich Thomason in Washington. As the vote counting goes on following the California primary, Republican gubernatorial candidate Steve Hilton leads the field ahead of the November election.
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4: Right behind Hilton is Democrat Javier Becerra.
6: Tonight, the people of the great state of California, in the greatest nation on earth, have spoken. Loudly and proudly.
4: Tom Steyer is third so far as the vote tally continues. Incumbent Los Angeles Mayor Karen Bass heading to the runoff in November, her likely challenger, Republican Independent Spencer Pratt. The U.S. Iran ceasefire is challenged yet again.
7: U.S. Central Command says Iran fired missiles at Kuwait and Bahrain but failed to hit their targets. Iran's paramilitary Revolutionary Guard says it targeted the headquarters of the U.S. Navy's 5th Fleet in Bahrain. Retaliation, it says, for the U.S. firing a missile into the engine room of another oil tanker trying to reach Iran despite the U.S. blockade. Central Command says it responded with strikes on an Iranian military ground control station on Keshem Island in the Strait of Hormuz. It all comes after Iranian news agencies reported Tehran had stopped communicating with mediators about a ceasefire. President Trump maintains talks have not ceased. I'm Ben Thomas.
4: No resolution yet of a hostage standoff in Bakersfield, California. A man who claims to have a bomb is holed up in a Chase Bank building and has been negotiating with police. On Wall Street, the Dow futures down almost 200 points. This is SRN News. A Texas high school principal steps down.
8: Tiffany Doolin has left her post at Wiley East High School after a firestorm of controversy. Parents expressed outrage after the school allowed a Muslim group to set up inside the building during school hours and hand out Korans and hijabs. The district apologized. Now Doolin has tendered her resignation. A statement from Wiley Independent School District says that, quote, the situation should never have happened and mistakes were made. Michael Harrington reporting.
4: Gay activists have declared June to be Pride Month and a flurry of LGBT activities expected all across the country. Big cities will host the majority of the events, though many will be smaller this year because corporate sponsors have been bailing out. Jordan Braxton, co-president of USA Prides, says big companies began withdrawing their support last year, and several more are doing so this year. Braxton says she's noticed some investment firms pulling back as well. This is SRN News. The White House Correspondents Association dinner has been rescheduled.
9: The dinner in April with President Trump in attendance was interrupted.
10: Everybody stay down, stay down!
9: The gunman who prosecutors say tried to assassinate the president tried and failed to get into the venue. Weijia Zhang, president of the White House Correspondents Association, says the dinner will be held July 24th at the Waldorf Astoria in Washington, formerly the Trump International Hotel. President Trump says he will be there. On social media, he called the rescheduling a sign of strength and fortitude and added, we cannot allow lunatics to change our way of life or even its scheduling. Ed Donahue, Washington.
4: CBS News has fired longtime 60 Minutes correspondent Scott Pelley. Came a day after he reportedly said that editor-in-chief Barry Weiss was, his phrase, murdering the...
11: Josh Booth back with Bill Bullington. And hey, Bill, I seem to hear a lot about taxes when it comes to investing.
12: Well, a lot of people pay an awful lot of attention to taxes, and oftentimes it hurts their investment performance. 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
11: So really, you should just have a balanced approach.
12: Balance is key. 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
12: No, I've never seen two people that were identical when it came to their investment profile. It just hasn't happened yet.
11: So what should people do?
12: Give me a call or go to my website, bullingtoncapital.com. Either way, the phone number is 330-664-0700. 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
18: 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Coming up next, Dr. Youssef continues his new teaching series called Contend for the Faith, reminding you about the importance of standing up for the truth of the faith, especially today when people stand on everything but faith or truth. 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
19: Turn with me, please, to Jude verses 5, 6, and 7, three verses. Though you already know this, I want to remind you that the Lord delivered his people out of Egypt, but later destroyed those who did not believe. And the angels who did not keep their positions of authority and abandoned their own home, these he kept in darkness bound with everlasting chains for judgment day to come, the great day. In similar way, Sodom and Gomorrah and the surrounding towns, they gave themselves up to sexual immorality and perversion. They serve as an example for those who suffer the punishment of eternal fire. In these three short verses, Jude gives us three kinds of examples that warn us against apathy. Please hear me right on this one. It's very important. While God will severely judge the false teachers and the false preachers, while God will severely judge those who caused others to stumble, while God severely will judge those deceivers who have deceived us, yet, listen carefully, it is the believer's apathy that God is deeply concerned about. Why? Because they risk the loss of three things, according to the Word of God. The loss of three things. First, they'll lose their power for victory. Secondly, they'll lose their position. And thirdly, they'll lose their privilege. Now, before I get to those three losses, I want to emphasize the fact that Jude knows that the believers know. It's nothing like knowing what others know. He knows what they know. That they all know these biblical historical truths in the scripture. Verse 5, he says, you already know this. You already know this. So he's preaching to the choir. Some time ago, somebody said to me, he said, Michael, you're preaching to the choir. I said, absolutely, but the choir may need to know and be reminded. Amen. Why? Because the problem is not knowledge. The problem is the apathy in neglecting to apply this knowledge into our lives. That's the problem. Not knowledge, but the applying of the knowledge into our own lives. So all these three illustrations from history, as recorded in the Word of God, give us all a warning light, flashing warning light, every one of us, against apathy. What God did to the unbelieving Israelites, what God did to the rebellious angels, what God did to the perversion of Sodom and Gomorrah. They're all meant to be a warning for us. They're all meant to be a warning to the believers everywhere, all the time. What is this severe warning? It is this. Listen carefully. False teachers and false preachers can take us all the way to danger zones. False teachers and false preachers, those who have turned their backs on the infallibility of the Word of God, can take us all the way to the edge of the abyss. Therefore, be on your guard. Be on your guard. Watch. Watch. Watch out for the spirit of apathy. Now I look at these three examples from history. The first illustration that the Apostle Jude gives us is the unbelieving Israelites, which caused the entire community to miss out on the power for victory that God wants to give them and wanted to give them from the very beginning. They not only delayed the entire community entering into the promised land by 40 years, but they lost their power. Just to remind you, that the reason it is called the promised land is because it was promised. That's what it's promised. It's promised to Abraham and his descendants. Now, if I make you a promise, do you trust that I will keep my promise? But listen to me. I'm a fallen man. I'm a man with clay feet. I fumble and stumble. How much more significant should be us and they taking God at His promise, trusting Him completely? All of that the Israelites needed to do is literally walk across into the promised land and claim it and have victory and take it over because it was promised. Amen. Oh, but no. No, no, no, no, no. They formed a committee. They had to conduct a feasibility study. Doesn't it sound good? I mean, it sounds really very impressive. Feasibility study. By the way, feasibility study is fine in the business world, but not when you're claiming the promise of God. You just walk over and take it. And so a committee of 12 was formed, and they're sent to spy the land of promise, and then they come back with a report, a divided report. 10 against 2. 10 basically brought what they called the majority reports. Those of you who are familiar with church politics. The majority report, and the 2 brought the minority report. Listen to me. Don't ever get impressed by the size of a church or the size of a crowd. God is not impressed by the size of the crowd. God is only impressed by obedience. The majority declared that the people in that promised land, they're bigger than us. They are more powerful than us. They are stronger than us. They are more sophisticated than us. They have more armament than us. And you feel like you want to say to them, wait a minute. Wait a minute. Had these people not seen the hand of God in Egypt? Had they not seen the plagues in Egypt? Had they not seen what happened to Pharaoh's army? Had they not seen the parting of the Red Sea? Had they not seen the defeat of the Amalekites? Have they not seen the manna coming from heaven every day? Have they not seen the water gushing out of the rock? Have they not seen the deliverance of God? Have they not seen the cloud by day and the pillar of fire at night? Have they not seen that? What is the problem here? The problem is unbelief, distrust, doubt. So a lot of megachurch pastors are bringing doubt on the Word of God. And so the people see their pastor used to preach the Word of God. Now they're denying the authenticity and the authority of the Word of God. So they follow all the way to the edge of the abyss. Apathy. Oh, beloved, listen to me. Here is what pains my heart and my head. Most often, the faithful get easily infected by the unfaithfulness, much more than the other way around. That's what gives me pain in my heart and in my head. The faithful get easily infected by the unfaithful much faster than the other way around. As a result of this, that generation of Israelites, that whole generation with the exception of two, died in the wilderness and lost the power of victory. Only two people, Joshua and Caleb, of that generation were able to enter into the promised land. They were the only two of their whole generation who've experienced the power of God in victory into the promised land. Question. Did the faithful believers suffer as a result of the people following these 10 guys? Did the whole community suffer? Yes. Believers experience secondhand suffering from sin just like secondhand smoke. When a member of a family sins or lives in disobedience, the whole family gets affected. When apostasy of the unfaithful always impacts the entire community of God. And that is why we must not even fellowship with the apostate. We must never be silent or give tacit approval to the apostates. We must run from them as far as we can. Why? Because you are in danger of losing your power and victory. Oh, listen to me, please. You may not lose your salvation. That's not what I'm saying. But you will most assuredly lose your power and victory. Apathy will not only cause you the loss of power with God, secondly, apathy will cause you the loss of your position. Don't ever forget that Satan had the most lofty position there is, next to God. He was in the presence of the Most High God. He was called Lucifer, from which we get the word Lucifite, or a bright light, or dazzling light. Oh, but pride got hold of him. Pride got hold of him. Pride set in. Pride filled him. And as a result, he was thrown out of heaven into a dark pit from where he now operates. He and his demons right now are being prepared and bound for the lake of fire. As I often tell you, that as far as the believers are concerned, listen carefully, as far as the children of light are concerned, as far as the disciples of Jesus are concerned, Satan has no power over you unless you hand it to him.
20: That's right.
19: Yeah. I'll be talking more about this, specifically about how the Archangel Michael, in the next message, when he got in dispute with Satan, he didn't even take his own powerful authority as the Archangel, but he said, "The Lord rebuke you, Satan." I'm talking more about this in the next message. When Satan was thrown out of heaven, he managed to deceive one-third angelic being into his folly of trying to conduct a coup d'etat against God and take his place. One-third of the angelic being lost their lofty position. Every day, it seems, or every week at least, we're hearing of some well-known pastors, well-known preachers, well-known theologians who have lost their lofty position because of apathy and indiscretion. Of course, we only know about the famous ones. We don't know all the other ones that we never hear about because we don't know. Or think about the believers in the pews across the country and across the world who are constantly losing their lofty position. Again, I'm not saying losing salvation, but lofty position. But it all begins with apathy. Please, trust me, it all begins with apathy. It all begins with the decision not to contend for the faith once delivered. And when they refuse to stand up for the truth out of fear, whatever form of fear it may be, oh, beloved, listen. Sitting on the fence is a position. Sitting on the fence is taking a stand. Not saying a word in the face of false teaching and false preaching is taking a stand. Not helping people to flee from deception is taking a stand. Not correcting false teaching and false doctrine is taking a stand. When we apathetically say, "Somebody else will do it. Somebody else will act. Somebody else will stand up. Somebody else will speak up. Somebody else is going to contend for the faith. Somebody else will defend the truth." That may cause you the loss of your lofty position. Apathy puts us in danger of losing our power with God. Apathy puts us in danger of losing our lofty position. Thirdly, apathy puts us in danger of losing our privilege. Our privilege. In fact, if you look up the word privilege, you discover it has several meanings. It could mean favored place, exceptional place, virtuous place. Jude, in his urgent attempt to warn believers against apathy, he is giving us example after example after example of the price that is paid when the faithful become apathetic. Verse 7. In a similar way, Sodom and Gomorrah and the surrounding towns, they gave themselves up to sexual immorality and perversion. They served as an example of those who suffer the punishment of eternal fire. Lot, he was Abraham's nephew. And the Bible gives us three stages of Lot. Three stages. First of all, the Bible said Lot looked towards Sodom. Oh, the Big Apple. It's so attractive. Oh, the people there must be really happy because they're free. And he looked towards Sodom. The next thing you read in the scripture, they said, Lot pitched his tent just outside of Sodom. And then the third stage, and you look in the scripture and you see it, you find Lot inside Sodom. Inside. See, that's how this regression from the faith starts. Trust me, I've been through that when I ran away from the Lord. It starts first with apathy. And then you end up with saying, well, if you can't beat them, join them. Remember this. Lot's uncle Abraham was up there praying for Lot and his family. Uncle Abraham was interceding on their behalf. Uncle Abraham was petitioning God on their behalf. But their apathy led Lot and his family to keep their mouth shut, to keep quiet. Their apathy led them to wink at perversion. Their apathy led them not just to love people, but love sin. 2 Peter 2:7, memorize it. 2 Peter 2:7. Lot was distressed. He was distressed. In fact, I love the old translation. The King James says, he was vexed. I love that word. He was vexed. He was vexed by living among perverted and lewd people. End of quote. And yet, his vexing, his distress was not enough for him to run. The Sodomites were inflamed with sexual passions, so much so that they wanted to sodomize the two heavenly angels that came from heaven to deliver Lot and his family. Obviously, they did not know, or even if they did know, they were heavenly beings. They probably thought the ordinary men. Oh, beloved, listen to me. Apathy will cause believer a whole lot of stress, especially when they tolerate what God calls sin. And by the way, that's any sin. Any sin. Sin is not what the government declares as sin. Sin is not what Pastor Smell Fungus declares as sin. And not just because something is legal, that it means not sin. Sin is sin, no matter who approves of it. And the reason the moral fabric of our society is fraying and unraveling is because we have decided it is up to us what to call sin and what not to call sin. The Bible defines sin. Why do we have to redefine it? The Bible also defines what liberty is. And it's not liberty to sin, but it's liberty not to sin. Amen. Therefore, faithful believers must shout it from the rooftop that Christ alone, in Him alone, is the forgiveness of sin and the healing from all sins. Christ alone, in Christ alone, is deliverance from all sins. In Christ alone, there is a new life of overcoming sin. In Christ alone, there is victory over temptation and sin.
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20: Well, my family came to America from Iran in 1972. I was only a year old. They came here for school. My family, they finished high school and went to college here. And they eventually decided to stay here. And when I was about 11, my mom, she was always religious, but she became very religious as far as the Muslim faith. That's when she started to cover herself, wear the veil, and that was enforced. The prayers were enforced. We would go to the Friday night prayers and the mosques, and everything just changed overnight. It was very difficult because my family, my mother, my parents would force it on me. I just knew that that was not for me. I didn't know who Jesus was. I didn't know nothing. I have a long commute to work, and I always listen to the news. And one day I said, I'm tired of listening to the news. So I just flipped through the AM station, and that was the first time, almost 2 years ago, I listened to Leading the Way. I do recall just being blown away. I forgot I was in traffic. I forgot I was even in my car. The first thing that really got me with Dr. Michael Youssef was his passion. The way he said his messages, the way he conveyed it. Then you start listening to his messages. It was pure truth. And he gives you so much hope. I wouldn't have made my decision. I know I wouldn't have made any decision to convert if it wasn't for Leading the Way. Absolutely not.
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21: Stay cool. Looks like we're breaking the 80s today, but the good news is overnight it will cool back down to the 60s, only to come back up again to about 81 tomorrow with sunny skies. That's your weather forecast on AM 1220 The Word. I'm Chris Lively. 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
23: And thank you for joining us today. We are studying the third person of the Trinity. We're talking about the Holy Spirit. You know, I have talked to hundreds of people throughout my life about the faith and knowing Christ. And one of the most sticky wickets for so many people is this whole doctrine of the Holy Spirit. I remember speaking to a young man who came out of another religion, and he actually said to me, I could accept everything you believe except one thing, I can't accept the Holy Spirit. Well, you can't be a Christian and not accept the Holy Spirit, because the Holy Spirit is necessary for your birth into Christendom. You've probably heard it said people are born again. That's true. You're born once physically, but you have to be born again spiritually. And the way you get born again spiritually is through the contribution of the Word of God and the Spirit of God. You need both of them to become a Christian. And we're going to talk about that today as we open our Bibles together to the third chapter of the Gospel of John. Don't forget, friends, this is the month for you to get your copy of the book, The Holy Spirit You May Not Know. This 250-page book has just been completed. We got it done just in time for the series so that we could offer it to you as our way of saying thank you for your continued encouragement and support for Turning Point. When you send your gift to Turning Point during the month of June, all you have to do is say, send me the book on the Holy Spirit, and it will be on its way. It's a hardback book. You will add it gladly to the other two volumes in this series. which is the God you may not know and the Jesus you may not know. And now you'll have the Trinity set, and you'll be ready to answer questions people may ask you going forward and to do research yourself. We're so grateful for the opportunity to make these resources available, but we can't make them available if you don't do your part. So thank you for your investment, and thank you for your prayers. Thank you for being a part of what we're doing around the world through Turning Point. Here's part one of Born of the Spirit. Birthdays have a way of sneaking up on us. I hate to say that because it's so true. But none are quite like the birthday that happened at 3 o'clock in the morning in a McDonald's parking lot. On August 11th, 2025, Alice and Kevin Rotunda were racing to the hospital in Kalamazoo when their fourth child decided she was not waiting for a doctor. Alice had been sent home the day before and told it was not time yet, but that night contractions kicked into overdrive. Kevin pressed the accelerator and hit close to 100 miles an hour on an empty Michigan highway, but halfway there, Alice knew the baby was coming now. They pulled into a McDonald's in the small town of Schoolcraft. No epidural, no nurse, no sterile delivery room, just a minivan, a cell phone, and a husband who usually faints at the sight of blood. Alice cried out, "You need to catch her right now." What a night that was for that little family. The birth of a child. At 2:57 in the morning, Matilda entered the world healthy, crying, and instantly unforgettable. One of the most ordinary places imaginable had become the stage for one of life's greatest miracles. Birthdays remind us that life has a starting point. You may not remember your first one, the day you were born, but you know it happened. In the same way, Jesus said, we all need a second birthday. He called it being born of the Spirit, or being born again. It's the logical place to begin any discussion of the Holy Spirit. That is the first time we have any knowledge of the Spirit's working in our hearts. Before we talk about being filled with the Spirit, or walking in the Spirit, or the baptism of the Spirit, it only makes sense to talk about being born of the Spirit. After all, you have to be born before you can walk, before you can talk, or feed yourself. Our Lord himself introduces the subject in the first 8 verses of the 3rd chapter of the Gospel according to John. Under the cover of darkness, Jesus was having a conversation with one of Israel's foremost teachers, a Pharisee named Nicodemus. Most likely, Nicodemus came at night because he didn't want to be observed speaking to this young rabbi from Nazareth. And yet there was something about him that drew this Jewish leader, something about his words that touched Nicodemus' heart. I imagine this teacher to have been middle-aged to older when this conversation took place. I can close my eyes and see him stroking his beard in great perplexity. He had come to discuss the points of theology. But all Jesus seemed to want to talk about was birthdays. In John 3, 1 through 8, we read, there was a man of the Pharisees named Nicodemus, a ruler of the Jews. This man came to Jesus by night and said to him, Rabbi, we know that you are a teacher come from God, for no one can do these signs that you do unless God is with him. Jesus answered and said to him, most assuredly, I say to you, unless one is born again, he cannot see the kingdom of God. Nicodemus said to him, how can a man be born when he's old? Can he enter a second time into his mother's womb and be born? And Jesus answered, most assuredly, I say to you, Nicodemus, unless one is born of water and of the Spirit, he cannot enter the kingdom of God. That which is born of the flesh is flesh. That which is born of the Spirit is spirit. Do not marvel that I said to you, you must be born again. The wind blows where it wishes, and you hear the sound of it, but cannot tell where it comes from and where it goes. So is everyone who is born of the Spirit. Now, Nicodemus was undoubtedly a very bright man. He was a respected scholar who had studied the scriptures for almost all of his life. But in this conversation, he was lost. Born again? Born of the Spirit? What in the world is this young teacher talking about? According to Jesus, everybody needs to have two birthdays. I mean, we all get one, right? when we're young, we like everybody to remember it. But then when we get older, we're hoping everybody forgets it. Funny how that works. But the truth is, the second birthday is just as important as the first. The first is for time, the second is for eternity. But as it happens, this second birthday is one most people know very little about. You may be here today and you never heard of being born the second time. But it's right here in the scripture, and we're going to unpack it and understand it. It's a birthday that is frequently confused with religion or good works or 12 steps or self-improvement plans. But if you read the scripture carefully, you will discover that the new birth is nothing less than a miracle. It's an extremely important supernatural work that takes place within the heart of a person when he or she comes into a relationship with God. The Bible calls that being born anew, being born again. And some are going to say, well, Pastor Jeremiah, I go to church all the time. I've worked hard. I mean, I've given my money. I've done lots of good things. Yes, but in this discussion, I'm not talking about the outside of your life, what you do. I'm talking about the inside of life, what you are. I'm not talking about those external things that might give someone reason to believe you're a good person. What I am saying in this is we need to make very, very certain we understand these words Jesus spoke to Nicodemus that night some 2,000 years ago. Why? Because our eternal salvation is tied to these words. Let me talk with you for a few moments about the experience of the new birth. The Bible is very clear about this. How does one become born again? Well, someone might reply, you've got to try. You've got to work hard. Really? How hard did you work when you were being born the first time? I mean, I don't think you worked very hard at all. It was your mother who did all the work. You were just along for the ride. You can't be born again through your own effort. Listen to Ephesians 2. Even when we were dead in trespasses, he made us alive together with Christ. By grace you have been saved and raised up together, and we've been made to sit together in the heavenly places in Christ Jesus. New birth has to happen to you from a force outside of yourself. God has to do this in you. You can't do it yourself. There's no such thing in the universe as a do-it-yourself salvation. It's not there. In fact, you'll find the phrase born of God 7 times in the first letter of John. That is what the second birth is. It's to be born of God. The new birth is God birth. It is you being born of God through His Spirit, filling the vacuum that exists in every heart outside of Christ. God never intended for His creatures to be one-dimensional. God never intended men and women to be just flesh. God wanted His prized creation, humankind, to be fully dimensional. And that includes the spiritual dimension. So He put within us this vacuum that can only be filled by Himself. And what do? Well, we spend our whole lives trying to stuff everything we can into that vacuum. Till at last, out of frustration, we finally come to realize the only thing that fits in that vacuum is God Himself. And when we invite Christ to come into our life, we become a fully dimensional creature of God. Perhaps you have experienced that yourself recently. You can talk with vivid color about the difference that Christ has made in your life. The new birth is something that can only take place through the agency of Almighty God. You can't, of your own volition, of your own strength, of your own efforts, bring about the new birth. It doesn't matter what church you attend. You might be Baptist, Presbyterian, Charismatic, Pentecostal, Catholic, or whatever you call yourself. But if that is all you've got, you're still one-dimensional. Until the Holy Spirit comes to live within you because you have invited Christ to be your Savior, you haven't been born again. The good news about being born again is something I've reveled in often as I've thought about it. I'm going to give it to you. It's a little formula. It goes like this. If you are born twice, you only have to die once. But if you've only been born once, you got to die twice. You see, it works like this. If you've been born physically and spiritually, the only death you have to worry about is physical death. And you might even beat that rap if the rapture happens. But if you've only had one birthday, if you haven't been born again into the family of God, you not only have to die physically, But after you die physically, you will face the second death, which means eternal separation from God. That's spiritual death. That's what Scripture calls the second death. Physical death is the separation of the soul from the body. Spiritual death is the separation of the soul from God forever. You don't want to mess with the second death, I promise you. And the way you escape the second death is get born twice. The experience of the new birth, what are the effects of it? How does it happen? How can it be? That's the question Nicodemus had. He was trying to put it all together in physical terms, and it wasn't working for him. He said, can a man get back into his mother's womb and be born a second time? Let's hope not, for everyone's sake. Jesus, in essence, told Nicodemus that the new birth was a mystery. As I've pictured these two men talking on a flat-top roof out under the stars, it's easy to visualize a night breeze rustling the leaves of a nearby tree as Jesus spoke. And then Jesus said, Nicodemus, it's just like the wind. And he gestured to the trees. The wind blows where it wishes, and you hear the sound of it, but it cannot tell where it comes from and where it goes. So is everyone who is born of the Spirit. And there's a little play on words here, because the word wind and the word spirit are the same Greek word, the word pneuma. We get the word pneumatic brakes from that word. What did Jesus mean when he said that the work of the Holy Spirit in the new birth is like the wind? Well, first of all, like the wind, the new birth is unseeable. You can't see the new birth. You cannot see the wind, and all you can see is what it does. Trees bend, leaves swirl, branches break. The Holy Spirit works in the same way. You cannot see him enter a heart, but you sure can see the results as guilt is replaced with joy and bitterness with forgiveness and fear with faith. It's like planting a seed. You cannot see the life inside, but soon green shoots are appearing and the new birth is invisible, yet it always shows up later on in the effects of it in the life of the person who experiences it. The new birth is also unpredictable. The wind is unpredictable. I know meteorologists can study radar and satellites, but how many of you have been in storms that were never predicted or places where storms were not predicted? We used to have a joke where I grew up where they would say, I just shoveled 4 inches of partly cloudy off of my driveway. You know, that's kind of how it is. We think we know how the weather works, but we don't know how the weather works. Meteorologists can study, but storms shift without warning, and the Spirit works in the same surprising way. I wish I could tell you all the different ways that I have observed people coming to Christ in the 50 or so years that I've been doing this. A woman pressing play on an old cassette tape, a driver driving a truck hearing a gospel broadcast, a teenager overhearing some friends talk. None of that comes from a textbook. But the Spirit is not limited by our methods. He moves where he wills. He reaches hearts we might never expect. The wind blows where it wishes, and the Spirit works in ways that continually surprise us. And if I had all your stories here, and how you came to Christ, there would be almost as many stories as there are people. God is not stereotyped. He works in all of us in a different way. He gets into our lives. He causes things to happen to us that make us stop and think. Maybe the things that have happened this week have brought you to church today. You never know. We read in the life of Joseph that sometimes people mean things for evil, but God means them for good. And maybe you're here because of the anguish in your soul over all the events of this past week. Listen to me. God will use anything to bring you to himself, and his methods are unpredictable. The new birth is unseeable, it's unpredictable, and it's unstoppable. Try holding up your hand and telling the wind to stop. It will not listen. You cannot stop it. In the same way, no one can stop the Holy Spirit. A person may say they want nothing to do with God, but one day they begin asking questions and feeling a pull toward Christ, and of course that is the Spirit at work. He has been called the Hound of Heaven, because his love never gives up and his pursuit never ends. Maybe you've been praying for someone in your family for a long time and you think there's no use to continue. Don't stop. The Hound of Heaven may be on his trail and you will find out about it later. So the new birth is unseeable, It's unpredictable, it's unstoppable, and then it's undeniable. Laws can guide people, schools can teach knowledge, and families can set rules, but none of these can change a heart. Only the Holy Spirit can take away sin and remove guilt and make someone new. That is why in prisons today you can find men and women who once lived violent and broken lives who are now reading scripture and singing hymns and sharing Christ with others. The world looks on in disbelief and asks, how can such change be possible? And the answer is clear. The Holy Spirit's been at work, and his power to transform lives is undeniable. So the experience of the new birth and the effects of it, what about the explanation of it? Jesus didn't try to explain the action of the Spirit much beyond that. So how would I explain him? Yet at the same time, I think there are some things we need to know about this new birth, truths that are important. This new birth is the result of two agents acting together. Listen to what Jesus said. He said, unless one is born of water and the Spirit, he cannot enter the kingdom of God. Just as in physical birth, it takes a man and a woman to have a child, in spiritual birth, it takes what the scripture calls water and the Spirit. Now, we know what the Holy Spirit is. That's the second agency on this list. As far as the second part of that verse, we don't have any doubt. The Bible says, listen to this, you are not in the flesh, but in the Spirit. If indeed the Spirit of God dwells in you. Now, if anyone does not have the Spirit of Christ, he is not his. I want to take just a moment of parentheses right here to correct the doctrine that keeps floating around all the time, and that is that you become a Christian when you accept Christ, but you have to wait for the second blessing to get the Holy Spirit. So I had people come up and ask me, do you have the Spirit? Well, let me give you the answer. The Bible says right here, if you don't have the Spirit, you're none of his. You cannot be a Christian and not have the Holy Spirit. When Jesus comes to live within your heart, the Holy Spirit comes to live within your heart. You're baptized by the Spirit into the body of Christ. So don't let anybody tell you need something more. You have everything that you need. It's not that you need something more. The something more needs more of you. And it's not that you need the Holy Spirit because you're a Christian and haven't received him yet, because that is not possible. The Bible says if you do not have the Spirit, you are not his. Everybody get that? You may not need it now, but someday somebody's going to come to you and stick their finger in your face and tell you you're a second-class person because you don't have the Spirit. Don't forget what this verse is. Take it out and read it to them. It's pretty plain. It's not hard to understand. It isn't open for debate. It's what the Word of God says. You can't get saved without the Holy Spirit. You may think you're getting to Christ without the Holy Spirit, but even if you don't know what he's doing, he's working in your heart. It isn't difficult to understand that Jesus is talking here about the Holy Spirit. But then he says you have to be born of water. And some people say that means you have to be baptized, but that's not what this means. There's no evidence in the scripture whatsoever that baptism is a requirement for salvation. It's an act of obedience for those who have already been saved. So what does the word water mean? Let me help you with that. Psalm 119 and verse 9, how can a young man cleanse his way? By taking heed according to your word. Ephesians 5:25, Christ also loved the church and gave himself for her, that he might sanctify and cleanse her with the washing of water by the word. Now, having read those two verses, what do you think the water is? It's the word of God. The Bible says that in order to become a Christian, two agencies are involved, the Holy Spirit and the word. Now, how does that usually work? Someone has given you a scripture, or you've heard a scripture in church, and the Spirit of God begins to work on you, and he takes the scripture that you've heard and he dwells it into your heart, and you become convicted of your need and you become a Christian. The things that bring a person to Christ are the Word of God and the Holy Spirit. So, according to John, we were brought into existence spiritually by the Word of God. The water is the Word. So what Jesus said to Nicodemus was, Nicodemus, you can't be born unless you're born of the Spirit and of the Word. And it works like this. The Word of God is preached or read or heard, and the Spirit of God takes the Word of God and strikes fire in the heart of a person and they become a Christian. Somebody asked me once, why do you keep on preaching the Bible, Jeremiah? Well, don't you know any other book? Don't you get tired of preaching the same old book? Here's my answer. I'm hoping to live to be about 150, but even if I do, and only just be getting started in the Word of God. I'm continually awed and amazed at how God takes His Word and uses it

0: And I pulled my rig at the rest stop and gave my heart to Jesus Christ. We get countless testimonies like that from all over the country. And maybe you're a testimony just waiting to be shared. If Christ has changed your life through Turning Point, we'd love to hear about it. And if you're considering making that decision to put Jesus Christ on the throne of your heart, don't delay any further. Do it now. Make him the Lord of your life. You will never regret it. He will take you places you never dreamed you would ever be able to go, because his direction for your life is so much better than anything you could conceive of yourself. Make him Lord of your life. Walk with him every day. The Bible says for that to happen, you have to be born of the Spirit. As we close our program today, just want to remind you again that Turning Point produces a magazine that comes to your home every month. If you're not getting that magazine, we'd love to put you on the list and make sure you get it. You'll never want to be without it. Ask for it when you write to us or call us or go to the internet. We'll be happy to make your name a part of the list that gets the next issue. And we'll be sure to see you here tomorrow for the next edition of Turning Point.
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6: Stay cool. Looks like we're breaking the 80s today, but the good news is overnight it will cool back down to the 60s, only to come back up again to about 81 tomorrow with sunny skies. That's your weather forecast on AM 1220 The Word. 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

0: 50th birthday, but it's been hard to get the party started. Many Americans remember our bicentennial in 1976. It wasn't long after Watergate and the Vietnam War. It was even a presidential election year, but we put all of that on hold to celebrate our great nation. How long ago that seems. This year, the administration launched a nonpartisan Freedom 250 initiative to give America...
1: Breaking news this hour from Town Hall. I'm Rich Thomason. America's economic engine cranked out more jobs last month. Payroll processor ADP says job creation hit a 16-month high. 122,000 jobs added last month. Wall Street had expected to see just 110,000 jobs. The voters have spoken in the half-dozen states where the latest primaries have taken place. In California, they're still tallying the votes in the governor's race. Trump-endorsed Republican Steve Hilton leads the pack so far.
2: We've had enough ideology in California, haven't we? It's time. It's time for positive, practical things. I'm fighting for working people in California so that you can keep more of what you want.
1: In the L.A. mayor's race, looks like incumbent Karen Bass will advance to the general, possibly challenged by Spencer Pratt. And Alabama can use a new Republican-friendly congressional map in this year's elections, so says the U.S. Supreme Court. Despite the ceasefire, U.S. and Iranian forces have exchanged fire again. A couple of Iranian missiles missed their intended targets in Kuwait, according to the U.S., and three missiles fired at Bahrain were intercepted.
3: The U.S. military also said its forces carried out self-defense strikes against an Iranian military ground control station on Keshma Island in the Strait of Hormuz. Iran says the target was a communications tower south of the island and has cited that attack as the reason for its retaliation. Earlier, U.S. forces fired on an oil tanker attempting to sail towards Iran's oil terminal at Karg Island. The incidents highlight the fragile nature of the current ceasefire. The U.S. said its forces remained vigilant and prepared to respond to what it described as unwarranted Iranian aggression during the truce.
1: The BBC's Peter Bowes. On Wall Street this morning, the Dow down 271 points. The Nasdaq is off 156. More on these stories, townhall.com.
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0: This is What's Right, What's Left with Pastor Ernie Sanders.
5: Good evening and welcome to another edition of What's Right, What's Left on this second day of June 2026. And boy, have we had some beautiful weather so far the last few days. It's been absolute beautiful. Couldn't ask for better here, at least where we're at. And but anyhow, folks, tonight, you know, it's been said that he is the smartest voice on this radio program. And he's the one that said it. Style. Hey, Style.
6: Hey, Pastor. How are you?
5: I'm doing all right. How are you tonight?
6: I'm hanging in there.
5: You know, there's a rumor out there, Style, I hate to say it, but a whole lot of old people want to beat you up.
6: Yeah, I've heard these rumors.
5: All right. Listen, I gotta stop it. I gotta quit picking on you. Just I don't know, man. I'm sorry. On behalf of all the old people out there, I want to apologize.
6: That's okay.
5: So, I'm kind of an old person spokesman here recently. All right, I want to get into the scripture tonight. You know what the title of the message was? This, that for unto whomsoever much is given, of him shall be much required. And boy, that is true. Now, we're going to pick up where we left off. And that's in Luke chapter 12 and verse 41. Then Peter said unto him, Lord, speakest thou this parable unto us, or even to all? And Peter says, who are you talking to? You know, up to this point, you've been talking to us, and now it sounds like you could be. This is meant for everybody. And the Lord said, who then is that faithful and wise steward, whom his Lord shall make ruler over his household, to give their portion of meat in due season? In other words, what does that sound like, Peter? It sounds like I'm talking to the faithful here, okay? Blessed is the servant whom his Lord, when he cometh, shall find him doing. And so, in other words, being a doer of the word, not just a hearer only, but actually being a doer of the word. Of a truth I say unto you, that he will make him ruler over all that he hath. And, you know, this is really, all the emphasis on this is really in the millennial kingdom. But, and if that servant say unto his heart, well, you know, my Lord delayeth his coming, and shall begin to beat the men servant and the maid servants, and eat and drink, and to be drunken. In other words, he's talking about, well, all of a sudden, he's supposed to be faithful. He's acting like a Democrat. Then the Lord of that servant will come in a day when he looketh not for him, and in an hour when he is not aware, and will cut him in sunder, and will appoint him his portion with the unbelievers. Again, he's talking about this day your soul is required of you, that kind of thing. And the servant which knew his Lord's will and prepared not himself, neither did according to his will, shall be beaten with many stripes. Now, here, folks, this parable is the judgment of the return of the Lord Jesus Christ. And the purpose is, you know, clearly to teach that, well, that there will somehow be different degrees of punishment in hell. We know there's different degrees of punishment in hell. because the Lord has said his punishment, when he's referred to that, his punishment will be greater. So both servants represent the lost sinners here in this verse. He's talking about, referred to the lost sinners here. Then it goes on to say, but he that knew not and did not commit and did commit things unworthy. Now, here is different. This is someone who's, this is actually a believer, but a believer that was unaware that some of what he was doing was wrong, okay? And so here, this principle applies to the saved in heaven and refers to the Bema Seat judgment as well. Actually, it applies to both the saved in heaven and the unsaved in hell. In fact, let's go over to 1 Corinthians chapter 3, I believe, because I think this really explains it better than I can, than I'm doing anyhow. 1 Corinthians chapter 3, starting with verse 11. He's talking about placing up crowns in heaven. And he's talking about those that who have got those that are saved first, but their works, or could be of wood, hay, or stubble, or gold, silver, and precious stones. And then also about those, the unsaved, who defile their very temple of God. So he goes on to say in verse 11, for other foundation can no man lay than that is laid, which is Jesus Christ. Now, if any man build upon this foundation, silver, precious stones, gold, silver, and precious stones, and wood, hay, and stubble. Well, he's making a point because he goes on to say, every man's work shall be made manifest, for the day shall declare it, because it shall be revealed by fire, and that shall try every man's work of what sort it is. Now, here, the purifying fires of Christ's judgment seat is what he's referring to. And here, they try our works. That's what it is. They try our works of what sort they are, how numerous they are, how great they are, the quality, the motivation, all of those things, and the quantity and the reputation of our works it refers to here. In other words, if your works are of gold, silver, and precious stones, you put them under the fire, and they become pure. They become pure. But wood, hay, and stubble, it's gone. It's gone under the fire. And that those are works that bear no fruit. In other words, you know, years ago, especially in the pro-life movement, when things really got tough out there, I mean, things at times got very interesting on the streets. We were out there closing down these bloody abortion mills. They're whorehouses of death is what they are. And we would try to recruit people, and especially prissy preachers. These pastors that should have been the ones out there in front. They should have been out there leading, and a few did. And I praise the good Lord for those that were bold, but they were very, very a real minority. But often, you would talk to them and they would say, well, you know, I really appreciate what you're doing out there, but I'm not called to do that. I'm called just to pray. That's what I'm called to. I've heard them say, tell me this. I'm a prayer warrior and that's all I'm called to. Well, folks, you know, the Bible says to pray without ceasing. We're all to be prayer warriors. We are. But I find out that it's the ones that would go out. And those of us that would go out and get arrested, jailed and sometimes roughed up pretty good, but we saved babies. I find that they're the ones that did the vast majority of the praying, not these prissy preachers that were wanting to stay in the comfort zone. He goes on to say here in verse 13, every man's work shall be made manifest, for the day shall declare it, because it shall be revealed by fire, and the fire shall be every man's work of what sort it is. And if any man's work abide, he hath built thereupon, he shall receive a reward. This is Bema Seat judgment here. If any man's work shall be burned, he shall suffer loss, but he himself shall be saved, yet as by fire. In other words, here, you don't lose your salvation. You don't lose your salvation. You can't lose your salvation. You can't lose your salvation because your very salvation is not kept by you, but it's kept of God right there in that throne room in heaven. Know you not that you are the temple of God and that the Spirit of God dwelleth in you? Now, if any man defile the temple of God, him shall God destroy, for the temple of God is holy, which temple you are. Well, of course, we know that when you can defile that temple, one, using your body in ways that are very, very sinful ways, sexual immorality. But another way, too, is getting all of these tattoos and all of these metal things stuck in you. You know, I've seen, especially these young women who would be so pretty. I mean, pretty young women go and they defile their bodies with getting tattoos everywhere. And I remember as a kid growing up, if you wanted to see a tattooed woman, you'd have to go to the circus. And I mean, that was a big part of their entertainment, was the tattooed ladies, because women in those days, well, they knew a lot better than to go out and get their bodies defiled that way. Anyhow, I wanted to go over too, talking about here, over to 1 Corinthians chapter 5. And 1 Corinthians chapter 5, well, no, that's not where I want to go. I mean 2 Corinthians chapter 5. 2 Corinthians chapter 5, verses 9 and 10. Wherefore we labor that, whether present or absent, we may be accepted of him, for we must all appear before the judgment seat of Christ, that everyone may receive the things done in his body according to that he hath done, whether it be good or bad. Okay, and again, this is the Bema Seat judgment here. And so, going back to Luke, where we left off here, these things aren't working well. Alrighty. And he said also unto the people, when you see a cloud, no, I'm sorry, I jumped ahead. Let me go back to verse 49. Now I am come to send fire on the earth, and I will, and what will I, if it be already kindled? That fire that he will send is first the fire of division between friends and even family members over him. I can't say that I know of one single family. I'm not saying that there is none, but I can't say that I don't know of one single family where Christ has not been a dividing factor in that family. Sometimes it's amongst brothers and sisters. Sometimes, you know, between husbands and wives. I've noticed recently, especially where it comes to that COVID shot, there seems to be a lot of a dissension between mothers and daughters on that, or I should say, where it comes to mothers and adult daughters where grandchildren are concerned. But that comes down to, again, those that are saved. God gives discernment to those that are saved, much greater than those that are not. Those that are not, even though they may have a profession of faith, they could tell you, yeah, I'm a Christian, I attend church, but they don't have the discernment. They're worldly in many ways. He goes on, he says, but I have a baptism to be baptized with, and how am I straightened until it be accomplished? Of course, the Lord was talking about the baptism which he speaks as his own impending immersion in the sufferings of crucifixion, and he descended into hell and defeated death and hell. Suppose you that I am come to give peace on earth? I tell you, nay, but rather division. For from henceforth there should be five in one house, divided against two, and two against three. The father shall be divided against the son, and the son against the father, the mother against the daughter, and the daughter against the mother, the mother-in-law against the daughter-in-law, and the daughter-in-law against the mother-in-law. So here, what we're seeing here, well, on that, I think I want to jump over really quick to Matthew 20. And in Matthew chapter 20, I want to just read verses 17 through 22. And Jesus, going to Jerusalem, took the 12 disciples apart in the way, and said unto him, behold, we go up to Jerusalem, and the Son of Man shall be betrayed unto the chief priests and unto the scribes, and they shall condemn him to death. And he shall be deliver them to the Gentiles to mock and to scourge and to crucify him. And the third day he shall rise again. Then came to him the mother of Zebedee's children and her sons, worshipping him and desiring a certain thing of him. And he said unto her, what wilt thou? And she said unto him, grant that these two, my sons, may sit, the one on the right hand and the other on the left, in the kingdom. But Jesus answered and said, you know not what you ask. Are you able to drink of the cup that I shall drink of, and to be baptized with the baptism that I am baptized with? And they say unto him, we are able. And he said unto them, you shall indeed drink of my cup and be baptized with the baptism that I am baptized with, but to sit on my right hand and on my left is not mine to give thee, but it shall be given to them for whom it was prepared above my Father. And so, in other words, he was saying, they are going to, those two, her two sons, were going to definitely, Zebedee's children, they were going to be baptized with the persecution, the fire of persecution. And I'm going to stop right there, and we'll be back right after this.

0: Alrighty, that was my good buddy, Carl Kling, and he made it home. It's over for him. He made it home, and I'm going to tell you, what a patriot that fella is. What a patriot he was. Anyhow, listen, we're looking for some help out there in the Geauga County area. If you're living in Geauga County or Lake County area out there, Crystal Clear Glass Cleaning Company is looking for a couple employees. They're looking for people that are willing to work. People that do not take drugs. People that do not smoke pot, okay? But looking for people that are willing to work and make a good wage doing it. Just cleaning windows. That's all. Cleaning windows and working for a guy who's a great patriot, a very, very good friend of mine, a hardcore Christian patriot who stands up, folks. He stands right up to the Communist Party out there. And again, his name is Bill Dornback. So if you're looking and you're living out in that Geauga County area and you like a good job, making good money, he's an easy guy to work for. All you got to do is just do your job. You can call him at 440-834-0411. 440-834-0411. You know, I go out of my way for this because Bill's one of those guys that helps so many people. And, you know, when he needs help, you got to help him. You just do. And anyhow, speaking of him needing help, you know, it's one thing to live here, and we've been blessed amongst all nations. We really have the freedoms that we have in this country. And there are people that that have come here. And often there's a lot of discord, especially where it comes to the Chinese, but there are a lot of really good, God-fearing Chinese Christians in this country, okay? There's Chinese churches, Christian churches, and many of them in this country. And these are good, God-fearing people, and many of them have this horrible, horrible problem of having their loved ones still in China under persecution. And here under Joe Biden in New York, the Chinese communists actually have their own police departments. They were working in the open. They're in New York City, communist country. Anyhow, they're shut down now. Under Trump, they shut them down. And so, because under Biden, they were simply fellow communists. I mean, that's just a fact. But here, I want to read you a little article. This is right on the front page of the Epic Times. And it goes on, for months, Gao Pu shut himself in his apartment, a wave of hopelessness washing over him. He had no connections, no political power, no influence. The most he could do was post on social media, although that was unlikely to help much. Both of his parents, Christian leaders approaching their 70s, were now in Chinese jails. And he was 1,000 miles away in the United States. Be safe, take care of yourself, his mother told him when the people first came for his father. When the police first came for his father. Weeks later, they took her too. The couple, Go Quanfu and Peng Yu, led the Light Zion Church in central China. Over the years, the church became an influential gathering place for Christians who wished to worship outside of Communist Party control. Gao Pu told the Epic Times, they pose no threat, Gao said. They just want to serve their God in peace. But Beijing independent faith is the problem. The Chinese regime officially allows only 5 religions to operate, and religious organizations must register with the government and aligned with social values or Communist Party values. So anyhow, it's really good hard on a lot of these Chinese Christians here in America and other countries, knowing that their parents are here and again working right in this country You had Chinese Communist Party members, police, secret police here, that were here spying. Anyhow, Chuckie Schumer says he knows. Well, he didn't say it in these exact words, but he did it by his actions, that there are enough stupid people in Maine to elect Graham Plattner. He said that he endorses Graham Plattner. I've seen so much, I've heard so much, I'm tired of hearing about Graham Plattner. This guy's a lunatic. He's a lunatic out there, okay? He does sexting with young girls. He had a Nazi camp guard tattoo on him. He's really said some dumb things that, like our American snipers, you know, they were shooting women and children just to have a body count. I mean, and here's a guy, and this guy has got a loose screw. He really does. And of course, this is why Chuckie Schumer, the Democrats are right now, they're desperate. They're very desperate. They got to do something. They've got no real leaders in there. They're looking to go all the way out, all the way woke, completely lunatic. And their idea is that if they go completely all out, they get enough hardcore lunatics, people that are, you know, way out there to follow them, they can intimidate and keep the rest of those on the left intimidated to fall in line and obey orders. And so here, that party, I mean, if you take a look at that, if that party, the Democratic Party, has absolutely gone completely morally bankrupt, completely morally bankrupt. Now, I never cared that much for Susan Collins at all, okay? But compared to Graham Plattner, Susan Collins looks very good. And I can't believe, we'll see if, in fact, the people of Maine are really that stupid to elect this guy as a senator. But anyhow, Roger Stone says that Tulsi Gabbard has been under an unrelenting attack by the Stay Behind CIA rogue agents being led by Adam Schiff. Roger Stone seems to always know what he's talking about. So these rogue agents are actually... Adam Schiff is behind this. Adam Schiffless, the one that was behind the Russiagate and behind all of Trump's... where they were trying to impeach Trump, where they did impeach him. But anyhow... But that's not the reason she quit. She's quitting because of her husband. That is absolutely... Her husband's got, I guess, a rare type of cancer, and he's going to need her care. Gabby, you know, she's not the type of person that, or Tulsi, she's not the type of person that would back down from these people. I admire her, and her stand, you know, when she left the Democratic Party and became a conservative. And so, anyhow, there's a guy named Bill Pulte. Bill Pulte is replacing Tulsi Gabbard. Now, the Democrats are already developing Bill Pulte derangement syndrome. I mean, they're in a panic over this guy. To them, he's worse than Tulsi Gabbard. That he would be one that's even more aggressive than Tulsi. And so, you know, they're, to them, things are bad enough with the new attorney general. But now this guy coming and taking Tulsi's place, they've really got the Democrats up in arms. Now, they're saying in order for them to win, the working class. Now listen to this. Pay close attention, folks. In order for them to win the working class, they have to go totally radical. They have to go totally radically progressive. The truth is just the opposite. They've lost the working class. They've lost the working class because of that. The Democrats are about the Democrats. In fact, here, you know, we just did that article yesterday where everybody in the Democratic Party has money except for the party, the DNC. They have become so corrupt with all of the fraud that's taken place. The Democrats have become so corrupt. The Democratic leaders do not even trust the DNC now with their money. I mean, that's how bad it's gotten, where they don't trust each other with this, with their money. And so the DNC is pretty much broke. Speaking of broke, how could the Bidens be broke? How could the Bidens be broke? With all the money that they extorted from people, and somebody says that the Bidens expected to be able to retire with $200 million, but instead they're $20 million in debt. I don't know how that's possible. That's what they were saying. But anyhow, it just doesn't make any sense to me. Now, one of the things that's happening out there is the gay Ayatollah is, for a long time, people didn't know if he was alive. There were rumors that he had died and other things, but he has surfaced, the gay Ayatollah, and I guess he's just got one leg now. And right now, as we're sitting here tonight, the United States is bombing Iran's missile sites and their military, a lot of their military sites, bases and things. So Trump is, you know, you can play that game and play that game, and that's what the Iranians, it's like sitting there negotiating at the same time, violating it over and over. And then, you know, the game that they play, and Trump is playing their game with them. He's playing their game with them. And guess what? Here in the United States, we have a lot of food. We have a lot of water. We have electricity. And it's not so much that in Iran. And the problem in Iran is the people had no firearms. This is why we must never, ever let the Democrats, we must never, ever let the Democrats take away our guns. They've wanted to do that for years. But and if they could take away the guns, we would be just like in communist China and the communist countries, folks. We must never allow them. Okay. And so Trump looks like he's going in a different direction. He's playing a game, but I think I have a feeling, and I might be wrong, but I have a feeling he's turning now to going to the third level of the so-called leadership there in Iran. They eliminated the first and second levels of leadership, and it looks like they may go for a complete regime change. And maybe that's what they should do and quit messing around and get this over with. People are starving there in Iran. What I think they need to do is do this. I think we need to pump, first, a lot of food. Second, a lot of weapons. Actually, other than the food, what we need to put in there is Bibles. We really need to put a lot of Bibles in there. And then weapons. And let the people get rid of that corrupt government that's persecuting them. So, there you go. All right. I've authorized Style to commentary to come tonight. And we'll see how he does. Because I know what it's like to have a bunch of old people wanting to beat me up. I have a lot of old people wanting to beat me up out there. I'll tell you what, though. Imagine this, folks, a cage match between Ernie and Bernie Sanders. I think I would do that. I would like to give that guy a whipping. Him and Al Sharpton is another one. In fact, I think I would take them both on at the same time. What do you think of that, Style?
1: That would certainly be a sight.
0: Yeah. I would. I think I'd really like to do that. But anyhow, South Africa. President Trump signs executive order to accept 17,500 Afrikaner refugees, while ANC minister accuses MAGA of attacking black people. USA responds with a zinger. The Trump administration intends to accept a further 10,000 Afrikaner refugees into the United States, in addition to 6,000 Afrikaners already accepted, raising the 2026 cap to 17,500. Meanwhile, several patriotic Afrikaner organizations appealed to President Trump to help Afrikaners increase the ceiling to 17,500. Trump blamed the South Africana government for recent increases in the incitement of racially motivated violence. We had missionaries from our church over there in South Africa for years. And in fact, some of the people in our church are from South Africa. And boy, I'm going to tell you, some of the way that they were treated, the white farmers there, by that communist government, it was horrible. Mandela was not the hero, the type of thing that he was. That guy was a terrorist, and his wife was worse than he was. All right, of May. President determination of May 21st, 2026, finds that unforeseen emergency refugee situation now exists due to recent increase in the incitement of racially motivated violence on the part of the government of South Africa. I hereby determine that the admission to the United States of Afrikaners from South Africa in response to this emergency is justified by the grave humanitarian concerns, and that an increase in the ceiling to 17,500 is warranted, President Trump wrote. You know, I think also we have a couple options too. Either bring in a lot of the Nigerian Christians here into this country, bring them in, allow them to come in, or send some arms. We have our special forces have interceded a couple times, but it's gotten worse and worse. I mean, the persecution, the killing over there is worse, and we really need to put an end to it all once and for all. About 500 Afrikaner refugees leaving every day, according to eyewitness reports at Johannesburg Airport. The South African government, deeply concerned over dwindling tax bases, hundreds of thousands of Afrikaners and other whites leave or already have. The South African Foreign Ministry spokesperson, Crispin Ferry, denied accusations of systematic persecution of Afrikaner. Well, what do you expect? Do you expect the communists to ever tell the truth? Despite years of documentation of horrific farm murders through advocacy groups, like Afra Forum's annual reports, Afra Forum recorded in 1984 a farm attack, recorded 184 farm attacks, incidents, and 29 farm murders for just the year 2025. The number of farm attacks increased slightly from 176 in 2024 to 184 in 2025, while the number of farm murders declined from 37 in 2024 to 29 in 2025. Farm attacks are often marked by excessive cruelty and torture, often against elderly farm couples who isolated holdings. Attackers often employ military tactics, overcoming security fences and other barriers with heavy-duty equipment such as radio jammers. The ANC government has also instituted a regime of racial quotas that effectively shut white South Africans out of the labor market and have taken steps to eradicate the unique Africana culture from education and public monuments. Alrighty, so what do you think about all that? You can comment now, Style.
1: I mean, I think that's the correct way to go about this, is to offer some kind of asylum ship. That's why we have programs like asylum. I know it's been abused in the past, but that was under relatively open borders type government scenarios. If we actually use the asylum system for what it's meant to be used for, i.e. persecution by other nations, this is exactly what we should be doing. There's no need for us to get into another war we don't belong in. We can actually help people who are being persecuted by their government and get them out of there. With an asylum program, you also work
0: for... So you're saying we want to shift and actually do what the law actually says. But see, the Democrats don't want to do that. The Democrats have said... In fact, you just had one of their politicians said, every single illegal that gets deported is one less vote for the Democratic Party. They just come out today and say that, so that they have to slow down and stop this deportation of murderers, rapists, and, you know, crazy people. You know, in that situation there, you know, murderers and rapists, they got to go. But there are those people that are insane, and insanity. That's an illness that's as real as any kind of physical illness, and those people need to be treated. And that's my opinion. What do you think?
1: I mean, I'm against illegal immigration by any means, and I don't think that's our problem. If you're here illegally, you need to leave. It's not our job to treat you. It's not our job to provide housing for you. It's our job to send you back where you came from, not offer you money to go back, not cut you a deal, not put you in jail and let you get out, to send you back because you've entered a country illegally.
0: Well, if the person is insane, like these idiots that set these young women on fire on trains or slit their throat, if you allow them to not to be locked up, if you don't put them under restraints, they're going to go ahead and kill people. So, I mean, we have a responsibility that these crazies are on the streets out there to lock them up and find treatment for them, okay?
1: You lock them up in the time it takes for you to deport them. You don't put them in jail for years on end and give them a trial meant for citizens of the United States, or then a judge can sit there and say, oh, he's mentally unfit for trial, and put him back on the street in 6 more months in a wellness program after that closes.
0: You put him
1: in a holding cell and send him back.
0: If you just deport the crazies, we're doing to some other country what they did to us, or what country did. You're sending these crazies over here, and then that was what Biden did. Biden said, open your doors and bring them all in. By us just sending them back, what you're doing is you're putting children, women, you're putting a lot of people in danger. They need to be locked up. Those people that these liberal lawfare courts keep putting out on the streets, they keep coming back out there and killing people, okay? They need to be locked up. And, you know, and if I were the king, I would lock up that judge, whatever that judge was that allowed that person, that crazy person, back on the streets, someone that had all those violations. I would lock them up too. They need to be, by doing that, because that's a crime they've committed.
1: Okay, but you're opening the door for that to happen by doing this. You're saying, hey, let's put them in a jail cell for 6 months and give them a trial that's meant for a U.S. citizen, so a corrupt judge can sit there and say, yeah, put them back on the streets and repeat
0: the process rather than
1: send them back.
0: No, it's the corrupt judge I want to put on trial and put in jail.
1: Okay, but you're saying that we shouldn't just deport the criminal for entering a country.
0: No. I'm not talking about the criminal. I'm talking about the crazy. Again, there's a difference.
1: If you have entered a country illegally, you are a criminal. That is a crime.
0: That is true. But if you are not mentally capable of knowing you're committing a crime, then that is, you're not in that sense. Didn't you just listen to the Bible study? To whom much was given, much was required. And then people that are not, you know, the Lord Jesus, if you look at the book of Jonah, okay, remember what the Lord told Jonah about, should I go ahead and also allow allow those that don't know their right from their left to be killed too, okay? In other words, he's saying those that were not at the age of discernment or understanding, mentally ill people are not at the age, I'm talking about mentally ill, I'm not talking about so much as criminally.
1: Are you talking about somebody who is mentally ill that is a U.S. citizen or not a U.S. citizen?
0: I'm talking about anybody, either U.S. or not. Anyone who's mentally ill needs to be helped.
1: And we should have programs for that, and then we do have an obligation to do that, to promote the general welfare. That is a United States.

0: you're in a country illegally.
1: That's true. But you see, when people that don't know any different, okay, when you have these people that are dumped off, that end up being here, that were brought in, they didn't have the good common sense, they didn't know how to buy a ticket, they didn't have the means to get here on their own. But Joe Biden and the Democrats brought these people in, opened up the crazies, and brought them in by the plane load. Not just the jails. Now, you're right. The jails, the rapists, the murderers, the child molesters, boom. They go back right away, okay? But here, those that are insane, by just sending them back, what you're doing is you're doing to other people what... Because, you know, he's got a deal now with 20 different people. Here, there you go. Article. Marco Rubio announces U.S. has secured an agreement with 20 nations to deport illegals. So now the United States has a deal with all these other countries. So it's not necessarily the country that they came from where you send them back, okay? You might be sending them back to another country. And if you go ahead and take people that are setting people on fire, slitting the throats, and you just send them to some other country, all you're doing is doing to that country what Biden did to us, turned a bunch of crazy murderers loose upon people.
0: Yeah, and I don't agree with that. We shouldn't be deporting people to other countries. We should be deporting them to their country.
1: Well, sometimes their country refuses to take them back.
0: Okay, then we put him in a cell and contact the country and say, hey, either come get this guy or he spends life in prison. If I sneak into Russia, I don't get a fair public trial, do I? I don't get free health care, do I? Even if I'm mentally insane, if I go into Russia and start killing people, I don't get public health care for it in a cushy bed. I get put in a cell or I get sent back, and 9 times out of 10, I get put in a cell.
1: In my opinion, there's a very good possibility you might be beat up by a bunch of old, insane people.
0: Well, you know, my generation's not the one that took us off the gold standard, so go ahead.
1: All right. Okay. We're coming up to a break. And when we come back, we got a lot of stuff to talk about tonight. And so, in fact, I'll start with that, right, that Marco Rubio announced the U.S. has secured agreement with 20 nations to deport illegals. So, how much time do I have? Okay. What? Well, I don't have time to do that whole thing right now then. All right, but there's a lot of things we'll do. In a few minutes, too, I think I'm going to open the phone lines and we'll take some calls tonight. So, we'll be back right after this with a whole lot more. But I still have 10, 7, 6, 5, 4, 3, 2, 1.

0: 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What's Right, What's Left, hosted by Pastor Ernie Sanders. 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
1: Josh Booth back with Bill Bullington. And hey, Bill, I seem to hear a lot about taxes when it comes to investing.
2: Well, a lot of people pay an awful lot of attention to taxes, and oftentimes it hurts their investment performance. How you're invested is just as important as how much in taxes you're going to pay, and you shouldn't let one outweigh the other.
1: So really, you should just have a balanced approach.
2: Balance is key. Everybody has a certain personality type. They've got a certain risk tolerance. Most people don't even know what it is until they sit down with someone like me and show them what different portfolios would return and what kind of risk they're taking. You need to match that up with your personality as closely as you possibly can. Otherwise, you're going to be too uncomfortable and you have a tendency to abandon your plans.
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3: 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Looks like we're breaking the 80s today, but the good news is overnight it will cool back down to the 60s, only to come back up again to about 81 tomorrow with sunny skies. That's your weather forecast on AM 1220 The Word. 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
11: Hi, everybody. We come to you in the name of Jesus. And today we're going to be in the book of Proverbs. That's book of Proverbs, chapter number 2. And while you're looking it up or getting your Bible, whatever you want to do, I want to remind you, you can reach us at 330-801-1626, 330-801-1626. And you've tuned in to New Life Church. This is our regular weekly service. We are on TV, we are on the radio, so wherever you're watching or hearing, I want you to know that today at New Life Church, it actually is January the 1st. So we're celebrating a new year today, and I don't know, you might be seeing it on January the 1st. No, you wouldn't be seeing it then. You would be seeing it probably a week later or sometime or hearing it a week later, but whatever. We're celebrating January the 1st, a new year. And, of course, when we get to New Year's are famous for people making resolutions. You know, it's the beginning of a new time, a new space of time. So people have got, think, well, this is a time to get started again and do some of these things I've wanted to do. And maybe beginning of a new year, I can get going in these things. And that's all good stuff.

0: because it is good to renew yourself now and then, and kind of look in the mirror and see where you're at and take a good look at yourself and see where you need to go and then apply yourself. So we've picked chapter number 2 of the book of Proverbs, and we're going to start with verse 1. It says, "My son, if thou wilt receive my words and hide my commandments with thee," and then it goes on to say what'll happen. It says, "so that thou incline thy ear unto wisdom and apply thy heart to understanding. Yea, if thou criest after knowledge and liftest up thy voice for understanding, if thou seekest her as silver and searchest for her as for hid treasures, then shall thou understand the fear of the Lord and find the knowledge of God." Now, something that we should all want to understand is the fear of the Lord.
1: Amen.
0: To actually understand it and to find the knowledge of God. Now, there's all kind of knowledge out there. There's all kind of universities and courses you can take and different things. But we want the knowledge from God. We want
1: Amen.
0: God's knowledge.
1: Amen.
0: So God's telling us, and keep in mind, this is the Word of God. God's telling us that if we will do these things and incline thine ear unto wisdom and apply thy heart to understanding, yea, if thou criest after knowledge and liftest up thy voice for understanding. And of course, he's talking about going to him for this stuff.
1: Amen.
0: You know, the Bible tells us very clearly, if you want knowledge, you can go to God and he'll give it to you and he won't even hold it back.
1: Right.
0: If you want wisdom, wisdom's what it says. And he will not hold it back. And he'll give you wisdom. And wisdom is more important than knowledge.
1: Amen.
0: And if you got wisdom, you're going to get knowledge eventually. But wisdom is the ability to use what you know and what you got and be able to apply God's word. And it's nice that that comes from God. So we do want to understand what God is all about, what he wants us to be all about. And we want to apply ourselves to God. Now, with God, we're talking about there's spiritual and there's physical. And in ourselves, we're made up of spiritual and physical. And, you know, most of us get caught up in the physical. I don't care what it is. You know, it's just like the first of the year. I've read many times that the most sought after New Year's resolution is to lose weight. Lose weight. And get in shape is another one that's fairly close to it. You start seeing all these exercise programs and all these weight loss programs on television and hearing them on the radio at this time of the year because people have that on their mind. But they've got the physical on their mind. You know, they're going to try to increase themselves by knowledge, by reading a book or taking a course in something. Or I heard one guy say he wanted to learn how to type in a particular year. And these are worthwhile things, and they are worthwhile, and they are good, and they are good for us. But you know what? God's much more concerned about us spiritually than
1: Amen.
0: He is physically. He's concerned about our relationship with him and how close we are to him. He's concerned with how much knowledge we got in him. He's concerned with how we treat other people. And he's concerned about what we are doing to help other people come to Jesus for salvation.
1: Amen.
0: And we're going to talk about the jail ministry here a little bit because it's close to our heart and salvation is close to our heart. We happen to believe that Christians' number one job is soul winning. Now, that doesn't mean that they have to be an evangelist and they have to speak to somebody about Jesus and getting saved and give them the plan of salvation. It's nice if they can do that, but it doesn't mean that they need to do that, but they need to participate in it. And the church needs to participate in it. There's a lot of ways to do that. As far as our church goes, we do it personally. But we also do it, but every time we do a TV message or a radio message, we not only include the clear plan of salvation, but we invite people to accept Jesus Christ as their Savior and ask Jesus to come in their heart and save them, forgive them their sins, so that they become a child of God. We do those things. But our biggest outreach is the jail ministry. We happen to know that, you know, everybody knows what I'm going to say. If you want to win souls to the Lord, probably one of the best ways to do it is get them in church so that the preacher can present it. So they got the atmosphere around them and everything else. And lots of people get saved in churches, but not as many on a regular basis as we would like. It just doesn't happen. It's too hard to get them to come in.
1: Amen.
0: So what we do is we go to them. We go to the non-believers. It doesn't take a genius to figure out there's a lot of them in jail. That's probably the biggest reason why they're in jail.
1: Right.
0: It's because they're non-believers and they're doing things they ought not to be doing, and they eventually get caught and then they get put in jail. As far as those jails that we go to and jails in general, there are some people in jails that got raised in Christian homes, you know, that are Christians, they're saved, but they just got drifted off with other people and other things and other situations and got in trouble. But 80 to 90% of all those that are in jail, 8 to 9 of every 10 are non-believers when we arrive. They just don't believe. They never had an opportunity to believe. They were raised in a home with no dad. Whatever adults were in that home, and there's generally some other guy in there, they're on drugs and alcohol. And the worst part is there's no God. I mean, that's typically what we're dealing with.
1: Amen.
0: So they're not believers. But things happen in there, and we get guys that come into our Bible study, and the power of the Holy Spirit is a mighty, mighty force. And we just tell them about Jesus. We recite things out of the Bible to them. And the Holy Spirit works on them. And we give them a chance to accept Jesus Christ as their Savior. And I'm talking about this because I hope that some of you people will get on fire for doing this, because it's your job. And if you ain't going to do it personally, help us do it.
2: Right.
0: You know, if you don't want to do it, if you want to do it personally, call us and we'll help you. You don't need to go to our church. Matter of fact, we're happy if you're in the church wherever you're at, but you do need to have a car and you do need to have a desire to help people. But if you got that, we want to talk to you about serving on the jail team. We want to get in more jails and we Amen. Want to do more things. There's hundreds of jails around the United States that are packed with non-believers. Somebody needs to go in there and give the plan of salvation. Maybe that's you. But if it isn't you, maybe you can help us financially do that. Help us financially be on more on the radio, more on the TV, more reaching out for people for Jesus. And if you want to help us financially, you can call that number. It'll be again at the end of the program, but you can write to us at P.O. Box 374, Greentown, Ohio, 44630. That's P.O. Box 374, and send it to New Life. P.O. Box 374, Greentown, Ohio, 44630. Now, here we are. We're back to this. We're coming back here now. God wants us spiritually. He wants us to be close to Him. He wants us talking to Him. He wants us reading our Bible. I want to talk just a little bit about reading the Bible. Maybe some of your New Year's resolutions ought to be spiritual. Like, I'm going to read the Bible every day. A little bit. Or I'm going to send some money to New Life so that they can win some more souls. Maybe that's what it is. Maybe I'm going to do the jail ministry, so I better call Brother Dave and Brother Harry and find out about it. You know, and I'm going to tell you what, you can depend on Brother Dave. I was with Brother Dave. I found out the other day that he calls himself Mr. Dependable. He says, you can depend on me. And I found out why he calls himself that. Now, Dave is really good at helping people. He's got somebody up north here, up here in Akron, that's got some person down here in Canton that they got Depends for him. You know what Depends are? That's adult diapers. And but he don't have any way of getting them from Akron to Canton. So he says, hey, Brother Dave, could you run these Depends down to Canton every month or every 2 weeks or something? Dave, yeah, sure, I'll do it. And Dave's telling that. I said, so you're delivering Depends? He said, yeah. I said, you don't get paid for that, do you? He said, oh, no, no, I just do it to help. And then he says, you can depend on me. So now he's known as Mr. Dependable. But anyway, we do have fun here, but we are serious about winning souls.
1: Amen.
0: And you can have fun winning souls too.
1: Amen.
0: It's a fun thing to do. But God wants us, so, you know, maybe, you know, if you read your Bible, the Bible is supernatural word. It's not regular word. You can read a book and you can retain part of it in your mind. You read your Bible and it's going to get in your heart and it's going to get in your brain. And whether you know it's there or not, it's there.
1: Right.
0: It's there. And it's part of God working on you every day. So you want to read your Bible. Hey, read a psalm. Go to the book of Psalms. Read a psalm. Maybe the next day you read a proverb. Or read half of it and read the next half the next day. Get this stuff in you. It's food for your soul.
1: Amen.
0: It's a wonderful thing to do. And spend some time with God in prayer, and preferably in the morning, but all day. I mean, I'm praying to God all the day. I mean, here, boom, boom, all the time. I'm throwing stuff out to God. And I'm praying to Him at night. I mean, I know who's got the power. It's God.
1: Amen.
0: And I got direct access to Him, and so do all of you. And I'm going to tell you what, and I've heard preachers say that if you're not a Christian, God don't hear your prayer. I've never seen that in the Bible. It's my belief that God hears every prayer there is. Now, what He does with them is up to Him, because He's the one that's in control. And I don't know if you're a non-believer, if He's paying much attention, but He's hearing them. He's hearing them. You want to be praying, because that's where the power is. I mean, to tell you, you know, if most people here, a lot of people wouldn't call our president even if they had access, but if they had a problem, you know, most people, all they had to do is say, hey, Uncle Joe, I got a problem here. He says, oh, really? I'll send some of my henchmen to take care of it. You know, people would go to the, God is God. We should be going to Him all the time.
1: Amen.
0: You know, and go to God and ask Him for wisdom. Ask Him for knowledge. Ask Him to help you. Ask Him to help you be what you want to be. And make sure you know what you want to be. Do you want to be a mighty warrior for Jesus? I want to be a warrior for Jesus. Now, I want to warn you, you know, if you're a warrior for Jesus, you know, sometimes you're out there in a sleeping bag and it's raining. You know, there's problems, and the devil will bring them. But we want to serve Jesus. And, of course, our ultimate goal is for us to go to heaven and be with God forever and ever and ever.
2: Amen.
1: But
0: He says in verse 7, He, that's God, layeth up sound wisdom for the righteous. He is a buckler to them that walk uprightly. It says that God's going to help us. He's going to lay up for us sound wisdom, good wisdom. For the righteous, those who are righteous. Who are the righteous? Those are the Christians, those that accepted Jesus Christ as their Savior. But then there's also, how are you conducting your life? And if you're conducting your life in a godly manner and you're a child of God, He's going to be helping you. He's going to be giving you some wisdom. He's going to be a protector of you. He's going to help you. Now, that doesn't mean you're not going to have any harm. It just means he's going to help you. And He's going to help you through tough times. I mean, I've gone through some tough times, but God's always been there to help me. I can't even imagine what it'd be like to go through some of the times I've gone through and not be a child of God and not having God help me. And God has promised. He promised He'll never leave you. He'll never forsake you. He'll always be there for you. Always, always. And when you leave this earth, He's going to take you to heaven.
1: Amen.
0: And that's a wonderful thing. He keepeth the paths of judgment and preserveth the way of his saints. He preserves our way. Then shalt thou understand righteousness and judgment and equity, yea, every good path. God will give us understanding of those things. And then he says, when wisdom entereth into thy heart and knowledge is present unto thy soul, discretion shall preserve thee, understanding shall keep thee. Now, we should have some discretion. I mean, we should look at a situation and decide whether or not we should participate in it or not. And God does give us discretion and a chance, but when we shouldn't do it, we shouldn't do it. When we shouldn't do it, we should not do it. But God will guide us. He'll direct us. I look back on my life when I was a young Christian, and when I didn't know much about God, and I didn't know much about the Bible, and there was times when I could have done things that I even wanted to do, and somehow I just didn't feel right about doing them, and I did. Now, what made me feel like that? It was God that did that. You can say, well, it was because you heard this or that. Well, if I heard this or that, it's because God did it, so that at this moment in time, I wouldn't do something I should not do.
1: Amen.
0: Now, God says he will work in discretion with us, and he will do these things. God will do them. We need to get the power of God working in us. We tell the guys in jail, we're all the same in some ways. The more Jesus we get in us, every one of us, the better our life will be.
1: Amen.
0: Now, it's going to be so good, or it's not going to be so good. The better... If we want a better life than we got, we put more Jesus in there. And that's what we do. Now, I'd like to go a little bit here about soul winning here and how important it is and how important each one of us are in winning souls. First of all, we got prayer. If we need know somebody that needs saved, we should be praying for them that God will put somebody in their life, they'll do something to get them saved. We got somebody that needs something in their life. We should be asking God to help. I want to go two different directions with this. I want to go with Ted, and I want to go with Vinny. And we want to go with Ted, and we want to go with Vinny. I don't like that I stuff. I don't know what's the matter with me. Ted, a friend of mine, had a son that was a teenager. You know, and he was 17 years old, 18, somewhere right around there. And he was doing things to get in trouble, not real bad trouble, but doing things and, you know, kind of launching into areas he shouldn't have been. And then he decided to go down to a southern state, and I know which one, I just don't want to say it, but to go down to a southern state and live with his grandfather. And Ted's saying, boy, I said, I'm really worried that he ain't going to be here for me to keep an eye on him. And I said, well, you need to pray. You need to pray. You need to pray. And Ted started praying that God, no matter where this kid went, God had put Christians in his life. And that's a good thing to pray for somebody that ain't saved. So he goes down there. He's living with a grandfather. He decided to go to a state university down there. And state universities are known to be very liberal. Antichrist, you know, they're not only not friendly with Christ, but they're opposed to Christ. So he's going, of course, then that brings a little more worry to Dad, doesn't it? But Dad keeps praying, put Christians in their life, put Christians. So he signs up at school, and he's communing, but he's calling his dad once in a while, and he called his dad up, and he said, hey, Dad, I signed up for school, and I had to see a counselor. And they do that at these school, big schools, especially the state-run schools. And they kind of try and guide you into what's good for you. And they do try to guide you what's good for your career, you know, what you might be suited for. And he says, I'm in there talking to this guy. And he said, the guy told his son, this guy's son, that he was a Christian. The counselor told him that. Now, why would he do that? You don't do that at state universities. You could lose your job. You know, and so he talks to him a little bit about God to the kid. And, you know, the kid, he says, Dad, you know, so the kid's a little surprised. So he tells his dad that, and Dad says, thank you, Jesus.
1: Amen.
0: Thank you, Jesus. So then he gets signed up in his classes. He gets his signed up for whatever room he's going to be in. And they give him a key to the room. And they said, your roommate's already there, so be sure to knock on the door when you go. And so he goes, knocks on the door. Guy yells, come in. He walks in. There's a guy laying on his bunk reading the Bible. This is supposed to be his party animal roommate in this kid's mind. He can hardly wait to meet the guy that they're going to be carousing around town and going to dorm parties and all this stuff. He's reading his Bible. So the kid's a Christian. He's a Christian. He starts talking to him about God. So then he needs to get a part-time job. So he goes to get a job, and he likes this job, and the guy interviews him, and he hires him, and then he tells this kid that, he says, oh, by the way, I'm a Christian. And he tells a few more, not again. You know, so then he's out on the job, and the guy he's assigned to work with, guess what? He's a Christian, and he's talking to him about God. You know, this thing just kept happening and happening and happening. You know what eventually happened? He's going out with girls. His dad said, was she a Christian? No. Is she a Christian? No. Finally, he went out with a Christian. He ended up marrying her. You know, God has got so much power, and he's got so much influence in the brains of other people. He can make people what he wants for you. He can do that. He can provide you with a wonderful wife, a wonderful husband if you're a gal. You know, he can do this stuff. God can. So go to him and keep going to him. Now I want to talk a little bit. I talked a little bit about this earlier, but it's worth talking about. We got this superstar that's on our jail team named Paul. And Paul's been in a lot of trouble. He's been in about 13 different jails and prisons and a lot of trouble. And I met him up at 16 years ago at the Oriana House where we go to jail. And I was out recruiting. I could move around then. And I was out recruiting. I went down to the smoke pit, and I'm in there, and I walked up to this one guy, and I said, hey, how about coming to our Bible study? You should have seen the look he gave me. He looked at me like I just arrived from Mars. I mean, a Bible study? And then he says, Bible study? Who wants to go to a Bible study? Well, most Christians think that, too. They just don't say it. But he was very open about it. He couldn't imagine anybody going to a Bible study. Well, guess what? He came in only because there was another guy there that influenced him to coming in. That guy's name was Vinny. Vinny was a cage fighter, and he had gotten in trouble, and he got shipped up here. I ain't going to go through all that. But he had enough influence on Paul that he came over and he says, hey, Paul, I'm going to the Bible study. Why don't you go with me? And he says, you're going to a Bible study? And he said, yeah. So Paul said, okay, I'll try it. Well, God got a hold of Paul.
1: Amen.
0: Transformed his life. Paul became a soul winner. He's on our jail team now. Now, he's going through a lot of phases in between. But the point I'm trying to make is Vinny, he would have never come down there with me asking him. But since Vinny went over, Paul said, okay. And then God got a hold of him and transformed his life because we're quoting the Bible.
1: Amen.
0: And the Holy Spirit worked on him. So now here Paul is, he's on our jail team. What about Vinny? Vinny went back to Florida. He got in trouble again. And Vinny died 2 or 3 years ago. But you know what? Vinny's in heaven. He's getting rewards constantly.
1: Amen.
0: These rewards are stacking up through Paul and the jail ministry and all this stuff that he got started. Vinny. Vinny's getting them. Not only that, look what Vinny got started. He got this thing started with Paul. Paul got his life straightened out a little bit, went back, started talking to his family members. Next thing you know, he's leading his family members to the Lord. 13 of them got saved. His brother got killed. His brother got his brother in our church. He got saved in our church.
1: Amen.
0: His brother got killed, murdered, and they had the funeral up here. We did the funeral, and 12 or 13 more got saved at the funeral.
1: Amen.
0: You know, all because Vinny started all this. Vinny, you don't know who you know and what they're going to do. But you know what? It all starts with accepting Jesus Christ as Savior. Jesus is the Son of God. He died for you. He died on that cross and shed his blood to pay for your sins. He rose from that grave and he is alive. And if you will accept him as Savior, you'll get to go to heaven. You'll get to have Jesus come live within you and help you and guide you and direct you and be with you throughout your life and bring peace and joy to you. If you feel like there's something missing in your life or you're not absolutely certain if you died today, you'd go to heaven, say this prayer right now. Dear God, I believe Jesus is your only begotten Son. I believe he died on that cross and shed his blood to pay for my sins. I believe he rose from that grave and he is alive. I'm asking you right now, Lord Jesus, come into my heart, save me, forgive me of my sins, and help me to serve you forever. In Jesus' name, amen. If you said that prayer, meaning it, your sins are forgiven, you're bound for heaven, your name is written in the Lamb's Book of Life, your destiny has been sealed by the Holy Spirit, sealed by the Holy Spirit. You will go to heaven and be with Jesus forever. Hey, if you've gotten away from God, you haven't always been what you ought to be, say this prayer and get back to God right now. Dear God, I know I haven't always been what you want me to be. I ask you to forgive me, fill me with your Holy Spirit, fill me with your power, fill me with your love, and make me a mighty warrior for my Lord Jesus. Hey, call us, 330-801-1626. 330-801-1626. You're interested in that GL ministry? Call us. Dave and I will meet with you. God bless you. Bye for now. Praise you, Jesus.
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8: If you're being honest, when was the last time you went too far? Too much anger, too many words, too little restraint? The answer is probably more recent than you'd like to admit. Today on Insight for Living, Chuck Swindoll connects a defining moment in the battle every one of us fights, the battle for self-control. The Jewish people had been given an unlimited license for revenge. What they did with it reveals something extraordinary about the Spirit of God at work in human hearts. Teaching from Esther chapter 9, Chuck titled today's message, The Limitations of Retaliation.
9: In order for there to be some kind of stoppage of vengeance, self-control must be applied. One of my volumes that has helped me in the study of Esther writes this: though in the book of Esther the tables had been turned on those who would have killed the Jews, The Jews had behind them all the theological conditioning provided by their scriptures, and their understanding of permission to avenge themselves would have been adjusted accordingly. Instead of having to endure slaughter without any means of self-defense, the new legislation permitted them to fight for one day against those who attacked them and to kill them. The fact that this surprising change in the circumstances had taken place was awe-inspiring. It pointed to a providential ordering of their affairs, not to be taken lightly. To be sure, it was wonderful and a cause of rejoicing, but arrogance and presumption were ruled out, together with all bullying, self-assertive superiority, which in turn would call for God's condemnation and punishment. What he's saying in those words, what she is saying in those words, is in fact a representation of self-control. Built into the heart of those ancient Jews, though in Persia all those years, was a long-term restraint coming from the Torah, coming from Holy Scripture, that held them in check. Let me show you. Chapter 9. In the 12th month, that is the month Adar, on the 13th day, when the king's command and edict were about to be executed, on the day when the enemies of the Jews hoped to gain the mastery over them, when the Gentiles hoped to gain mastery over the Jews, it was turned to the contrary, so that the Jews themselves gained the mastery over those who hated them. Get the picture? Obviously, by using it twice, he is referring to a switch in the gaining of mastery. To begin with, the Gentiles gained the mastery over the Jews and waited for the day they could attack. Tables turned, and we have rejoiced to see it happen in earlier chapters of Esther. Now the Jews have gained the mastery over those who would have hurt them and perhaps had already begun to do so. And they are told, without limits, take advantage of this opportunity. Get even. Get back. Did they? Well, they certainly defended themselves. They certainly inflicted just punishment. And there is nothing in Scripture that stands against that. But I don't believe they did it out of control. I'll show you why. Verse 2. The Jews assembled in their cities throughout all the provinces of King Ahasuerus to lay hands on those who sought their harm. Notice, not all of them, but only those who sought their harm. And no one could stand before them, for the dread of them had fallen on all the peoples. Don't think for a moment that when the barbed wire is cut and the allied troops come and the prisoners in the death camps are freed, that dread doesn't fall on the guards. And for just reason. Even all the princes of the provinces, the satraps, the governors, and those who were doing the king's business assisted the Jews, because the dread of Mordecai had fallen on them. Indeed, Mordecai was great in the king's house, and his fame spread throughout all the provinces, for the man Mordecai became greater and greater. Verse 6, and in Susa, the capital, the Jews killed and destroyed 500 men. And then it names for us a number, 10 in fact. Verse 10, the 10 sons of Haman, the son of Hammedatha, the Jews' enemy, but they did not lay their hands on the plunder. Underline that. They had the freedom to kill women and children, but they didn't. Or if they did, it's not recorded once in this account. They had the freedom to take the spoil from the annihilation of these. They did not touch it. It says they never laid their hands on it. On that day, the number of those who were killed in Susa, the capital, was reported to the king. Look at his response. The king said to Queen Esther, the Jews have killed and destroyed 500 men and the 10 sons of Haman in Susa, the capital. What then have they done in the rest of the king's provinces? You would have expected him to say, that's enough, touch no one else. But he trusts her. He trusts them. Look at what he says. Now, what is your petition? What more can I do for you? It shall even be granted you, and what is your further request? It shall also be done. She says, if it please the king, let tomorrow also be granted to the Jews who are in Susa to do according to the edict of today. Don't limit it to one day, please. There are others that we must be defended against. Let Haman's 10 sons be hanged on the gallows in addition to my request for yet another day. So the king commanded that this should be done. An edict was issued in Susa. Haman's 10 sons were hanged. It was a public demonstration saying, no more of this will be allowed, that which these men stood for. The Jews who were in Susa assembled also on the 14th day of the month, Adar, and killed 300 men in Susa, but they didn't lay their hands on the plunder. And I read nothing of killing women and children. Now the rest of the Jews who were in the king's provinces assembled to defend their lives. Notice it's for the purpose of defense. As well as to rid themselves of enemies. Yes, there is a place for that. Yes, there is a place for dealing with enemies. Yes, there is a reason for national defense. And kill 75,000 of those who hated them. But again, it says, now for the third time, they did not lay their hands on the plunder. The temptation to go too far, to take material advantage of their enemy, was resisted. What's the point? They were free to strike back without reservation. Certainly free to go the full distance in retaliation. But the Jews deliberately applied self-control. They refused to treat their enemies as they had the freedom to do. They held back. Instead of just gaining the mastery over the enemy, they gained the mastery over themselves. Before going any further, let me explain to you as best I can how the syndrome works. Find a blank piece of paper somewhere. Draw, or at least write, two columns. On the left, put the title, The Offender. On the right, put the title, or the heading, The Offended. One is the original initiator, the other is the recipient. The Offender. On the left, the offended on the right. Let's complete the list on the left. First, I would put disapproval begins. Next, I would write under that same heading, the offender, disapproval intensifies and grows into hatred. Next, I would put hatred begins to be expressed. And this leads to extreme punishment becoming a way of life. Notice already the erosion. What begins as mild disapproval leads to hatred, which leads to a way of life, some kind of extreme punishment. It may come across as words said against another. It may be limited to letters that are ugly and character assassinating. It might be physical. It could be threatening. It could lead to physical violence, as certainly it does in cases around our society. Now, right in the middle of this list, you have listed all these other things. Put one day the tables are turned. For the offender, where disagreement has led to hatred, which has led to extreme punishment, which has led to a way of life for extreme punishment, then one day, or perhaps in a brief period of time, the tables are turned. Stay on that same list on the left there. The very first thing that occurs is fear of revenge from the offended. Next, an expectation of vengeance. And then last, if it runs its normal course and nothing stops it, full-scale acts of hatred and violence experienced. The person who was hurt gets back in full measure. As Webster says, there is revenge. which is another word for retaliation. Now let's go to the offended. It's almost as though you were to take these columns and reverse them. The offended on the right. First of all, an awareness of disapproval. An awareness of disapproval. Next, an inability to change the thinking of the angry person. This leads to the beginning of mistreatment, which leads in turn to the inability to defend oneself. There's a sense of helplessness as the person comes down on us. By the way, put in parenthesis, if you will, thoughts of retaliation intensify. Because you can't change it, because you can't defend, because you can't seem to hold it back, you then think, how can I someday get back? Now, as in the first list, this list now includes one day the tables are turned. One day the enormous cat becomes the mouse in your paws. One day the prisoner gets the gun. One day the victim has his or her moment. All right, we're still going on this list. Opportunity provided to get even. And then finally, if not held in check, there is the acting out of full-scale vengeance. Now, look at the lists. Compare the two. You have this alike in both of them. A growth of intensity, the other side feeling of helplessness and defenselessness. It's exactly what happened to the Jews. In both cases, this changes. In a day, in a moment, in a period of time, the tables are turned. This is your moment. What is it that stops the syndrome? Self-control under the Spirit of God. And it is there we experience again what we battle with lust and anger and temper and gluttony and habits with drugs and alcohol. We yield to the temptation to go too far. Turn finally to Romans chapter 12, if you will, please. The Christian who is free today can be the most dangerous creature on earth. If you really get a hold of the grace of God and it goes to seed, wow, you must have self-control or you will bring havoc to the body of Christ. First, I want to suggest three things to remember on the basis of Romans 12, and I'm addressing believers in Jesus Christ. Number one, remember you are to be different from the world. Romans 12, 1 and 2. Remember you are to be different from the world. Verses 1 and 2. I urge you therefore, brethren, by the mercies of God, to present your bodies a living and holy sacrifice, acceptable to God, which is your spiritual service of worship. And do not be conformed to this world. Put in parenthesis, don't be conformed to the world. Don't take your cues from what they would do. The world invariably will retaliate. Except for a few rare exceptions, thanks to Douglas MacArthur types, the world will get its pound of flesh. I learned that years ago. Drove a little white Volkswagen. We had two children back then. I was trying to get out of the car in a close parking space. Scout's honor. I opened the door, had one child in my arm, and was trying to help the other child out of the car, and my door bumped the car next to me. I did not chip the paint. There was a slight little ding. I frowned. I looked around, hoping to say, I'm sorry. I apologize. Didn't see anybody. Closed the door, locked my car, took my children, walked inside this discount store, and encountered the owner of that vehicle, who had been on his way out the door and stood watching what I had done. Well, you would have thought I wrecked his car. And I stood inside the store knowing my turn was coming. And he got into his car, but before he sat down, he took his door and went bang, bang, bang. Now, you know, here's my little Volkswagen sitting there with three major dings. Why? Because the world retaliates, doesn't forgive. It doesn't say, I understand, I've done what you've done a dozen times myself. It gets back in like measure and preferably in greater measure. Remember, you're different. Don't be conformed. Verses 3, 4, and 5. Remember, you are a member of the same family. Verse 3. Through the grace given to me, I say to every man among you not to think more highly of himself than he ought to think. You're not in charge. As my daughter said the other day, who died, Dad, and put you in charge of the world? It was a great question. No one has died and put you in charge. This isn't the family of Jones. This isn't the family of Smith. This isn't the family of Johnson. This isn't the family of Swindoll. This is the family of God. Don't think of yourself as ruler and Lord. Remember, you're a member of the same family. And just as we have many members in one body, all members do not have the same function. So we who are many are one body in Christ. That's the family owner. And individually, we're members one of another. Remember, you're members of the same family. Parenthesis, don't try to take charge. You can't handle it. You'll get out of control. There are some exceptions when a church leadership must take charge and bring discipline. Discipline measures on members. It's the most tragic part of the pastor's experience, but it must occur on occasion. But that's not what I have in mind here. I have in mind personal vendettas, personal retaliation, personal revenge. Don't try to take charge. And finally, verses 17 to 21, remember the Lord is your defender. The Lord is your defender. Listen to these words. Never pay back evil for evil to anyone. Respect what is right in the sight of all men. If possible, so far as it depends on you, I love this verse, there's reasonableness in it. If possible, so far as it depends on you, be at peace with all men. Verse 21, do not overcome evil by evil, but overcome evil with good. Parenthesis, don't carry out your own revenge. If I could get on my knees to make it more effective, I would. Please, lay down your arms. Take all of the bullets out of the weapon. I've never met a human being who was an adult who didn't have somebody they could blame for something. We're all, in that sense, victims of abuse. We're all, in that sense, victims of mistreatment, victims of wrong words, victims of misunderstanding. Don't carry out your own revenge. Remember, the Lord is your defender. Remember, we are all members of the same family. And remember, we are different from the world. I have no idea for whom this message was meant. I don't plan the chapters in the Bible, I just preach them. But it seemed to stand out in my mind that there was something to say to all of us about the importance of resting our case, letting God be God, letting Him deal beautifully and masterfully with those who would gain the mastery over us. I'd like to ask you to bow with me for a moment of prayer. Father, thank you for reproof that comes from divine scripture. Thank you for relevance in the declaration of the Word of God. May these words fall on receptive ears, and Lord, may we do something about them. May we obey them. May we be models of self-control. In the name of Jesus Christ, amen.
8: This is Insight for Living. 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That's the fruit of self-control, gaining mastery over yourself rather than over your enemy. To dig deeper into this remarkable account, Insight for Living has prepared a special bundle of resources for the Esther series, which concludes in just a few more days. This bundle includes the Searching the Scriptures Bible Study Workbook, Chuck's full-length biography of Esther, and the complete collection of 12 sermons on CD. 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In just a moment, I'll describe a brand new booklet Chuck's written about the power of the cross. We published it just in time to coincide with the teaching series that begins on the 10th of June. The cross not only represents our salvation in Christ, but a constant source of power that we can deploy every single day. Chuck?
9: My mother was a wise woman, relentless too. From the time I was old enough to string sentences together, she was pressing scripture into me. Memorize this, learn that, hide it in your heart. Honestly, when you're young and restless, and there are a thousand other things competing for your attention, a mother's insistence on scripture memory can feel, well, a little annoying. But oh, how wise she was. Because here I am, decades later, with eyes that don't cooperate the way they used to. The pages of my beloved Bible, dog-eared, marked up, worn soft from a lifetime of handling, are nearly impossible for me to read now. But those promises, they come to my lips like sweet honey, spontaneously, effortlessly, right when I need them most. A friend told me recently that my body may be past 90, but my mind still responds like a 40-year-old. I'm not sure that's entirely accurate, but I'll take it, and I'll tell you why it's true to whatever extent it is. It's because God's word is hidden in my heart. Deeply, permanently, and nothing, not age, not failing eyesight, not the relentless march of time, can reach in and take it out. The grass withers, the flowers fade, but the Word of God abides forever. I believe that today more than I've ever believed it in my life, and that's precisely why I refuse to grow weary in well-doing. We have something the world is desperately searching for. Hope, real hope. Not optimism, not positive thinking. The timeless, unshakable hope of the cross we proclaim. As June 30th approaches, don't wait. Your gift plants the seed of God's word in fertile soil all over this world. What are you waiting for? Let's tell them together, because there is indeed hope.
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5: News this hour from Town Hall. I'm John Scott. Peace remains elusive. Correspondent Ben Thomas reports on the latest shots fired in the Iran war.
6: U.S. Central Command says Iran fired missiles at Kuwait and Bahrain but failed to hit their targets. Iran's paramilitary Revolutionary Guard says it targeted the headquarters of the U.S. Navy's 5th Fleet in Bahrain. Retaliation, it says, for the U.S. firing a missile into the engine room of another oil tanker trying to reach Iran despite the U.S. blockade. Central Command says it responded with strikes on an Iranian military ground control station on Keshem Island in the Strait of Hormuz. It all comes after Iranian news agencies reported Tehran had stopped communicating with mediators about a ceasefire. President Trump maintains talks have not ceased. I'm Ben Thomas.
5: President Volodymyr Zelensky says that long-range Ukrainian drones have struck an oil terminal in the Russian city of St. Petersburg. The drones set ablaze the oil terminal. The attack comes just before the Russian city hosts an international economic summit where President Vladimir Putin is scheduled to speak. A curfew to curb violent protest around the ICE detention center in Newark, New Jersey has been lifted. Correspondent Laura Winters.
7: Newark's mayor, Democrat Ross Baraka, lifting the curfew for now outside Delaney Hall, the ICE detention center where violent clashes have happened outside and where violent criminal illegal aliens are being held inside the building. New Jersey Governor Democrat Mikey Sherrill asking the New Jersey State Police to patrol outside the facility in an effort to control violent agitators, many who are from out of state and specifically from Portland. Laura Winters reporting.
5: Game one of the NBA Finals tonight. The San Antonio Spurs and New York Knicks play in the Alamo City. Tip-off, 8:30 p.m. Eastern. 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

0: In a large church or a classroom or a business, it's easy to get lost in the crowd and just become one of many. But in the kingdom of God, Jesus is aware of every individual. He knows each of us by name. Today on Truth for Life, Alistair Begg examines the intimacy between the Good Shepherd and his flock. Let's open our Bibles to chapter 10 in the Gospel of John.
1: Don't be put off by the idea of eternal life. I have conversations, I've told you this before, about eternal life, how the idea of eternity is a scary thought in many ways. But actually, I've been thinking about it some more, and I realize, and maybe it's taken me time to understand this, but we think wrongly when we think about eternity just as an extension of the duration of life, an extension of life's duration. So it goes on and on and on and on and on. But no, because eternal life is not something that is first of all out there. It is first of all something that is present here. Today, the reality of it brought into a new dimension. If you like, it is an intensification of the experience of life. An intensification of the experience of life. You remember when you fell in love? You're like, whoa. Time stopped. You remember when you were in the Alps of Switzerland, if you had the privilege, or you were in the Rockies, or you were in the Grand Canyon, whatever it was, and you stood there in a moment of rapture, and you suddenly said to yourself, you know what, I think I've been standing here for 5 minutes, and I haven't even noticed it. They come, offering all kinds of stories. They'll steal from you. They'll destroy you. All the false gods of the false teachers are self-depleting idols. Jesus' life. Life as you can scarcely imagine it. I am the door. He who enters by me will be saved. Discover abundant life. I also remembered this morning something that I had written in one of my little black books. 2009, I was speaking at Mount Hermon, the conference center in Northern California, and I must have been talking along these lines because a lady came up to me and she said, I want to tell you a true story. A friend of mine was suffering through brain cancer and its treatments. His relationship with Jesus was such that the nurse on duty wrote in his chart as a critical comment, inappropriately joyful. And the lady said, since then, it's become one of my goals. Be prepared to be thought crazy because you've got such a grin on your face in the midst of sadness and pain and persecution and disappointment. Well, we must move on. I am the door, one door, verses 11 to 13, one shepherd. I am the good shepherd. Interestingly, here the word that is translated, there are a number of words for good in Greek. One is agathos, from which we get the idea of moral rectitude or intrinsic goodness. So for example, a restorative injection may be administered by a nurse or a doctor, and the contents of the injection are intrinsically good. But they may not give you something that is good in a particularly nice, kind, or attractive way. The word for nice, kind, and attractive is the word which is used here. It is the word kalos, kalos. And Jesus says, I am the good shepherd. I am the good shepherd. I am the attractive shepherd. I am the shepherd whose attraction does not lie in the fact that I am 6'5" tall and can throw passes like Mahomes did last Sunday. In fact, there is nothing about me that would mark me out from the crowd. No, the thing that makes Jesus attractive is that he is the servant of God. What is he like? He does not cry aloud. He doesn't lift up his voice. He doesn't make it heard in the street. In short order, he doesn't draw attention to himself. And a bruised reed he will not break, and a smoking flax, he won't quench. Why? Because he's the good shepherd. It's possible to be morally upright in a repulsive fashion. Schaeffer on one occasion wrote, "Biblical orthodoxy without compassion is surely the ugliest thing in the world." I am the good shepherd. He lays down his life for the sheep. The main things are the plain things, you know that. So here is a main and a plain thing. Verse 11, he lays down his life for the sheep. That's in the third person. Verse 14, I lay down my life for the sheep. That's in the first person. Verse 17, again, I lay down my life. Verse 17. In direct contrast to the hired hand to whom we're introduced in verse 12, because the hired hand doesn't do this. The hired hand is not actually a shepherd. There's no intrinsic relationship between the sheep and the shepherd. This guy just has a job. He flees for his life when the wolf comes, and as a result of that, the sheep scatter. Notice what it says there in verse 12. He cares nothing for the sheep. He cares nothing for the sheep. It's actually verse 13, I'm sorry. He flees because he is the hired hand and cares nothing for the sheep. In other words, it's a job. It's a responsibility. And as far as that hireling is concerned, it shouldn't involve the loss of life, and certainly not the loss of his life. But this shepherd lays down his life. Surely the death of a shepherd in those days was a rare occurrence. And probably if it happened, it came about as a result of an accident. And as a result of the accident and the shepherd being destroyed, the sheep would then be endangered. But Jesus lays down his life voluntarily. Verse 18, no one takes it from me. I lay it down of my own accord. Jesus lays down his life. It is planned. I have received this charge from my Father. This takes us into the realm of eternity, into the great mystery of it. For this reason, he says, the Father loves me. For this reason, the Father loves me. Verse 17. It doesn't mean that the Father withholds his love from Jesus until he agrees to give up his life on the cross. No, the Father and the Son's love for one another in the Trinity is antecedent to all these things. The Father's love for the Son is not contingent upon Christ loving us. That is not what he's saying. What he's actually making clear is that when the Father uttered the words at Jesus' baptism, remember, this is my Son whom I love, with him I am well pleased. What God said of his Son at his baptism is actually exemplified in the cross. And I think it's Sinclair I've heard saying, when the Father looks upon his Son on Calvary, taking up the words of the hymn writer, the Father says of the Son, my Jesus, I love thee. I know thou art mine. If ever I love thee, my Jesus, 'tis now. And in this shepherd-sheep relationship, the intimacy is so unbelievably tight that it is described in verse 15 in terms of the intimacy between the Father who knows me, says Jesus, and I who know the Father. That is the intimacy that you enjoy as grounded in Christ. And when we studied in chapter 6, I remember we quoted from John 17 in terms of these things. This is Jesus speaking to his Father. Father, glorify me in your presence with the glory that I had with you before the world existed. I have manifested your name to the people whom you gave me out of the world. Yours they were, and you gave them to me, and they've kept your word. Now they know that everything that you have given me is from you, for I have given them the words that you gave me, and they have received them and have come to know in truth that I came from you, and they have believed that you sent me. I'm praying for them. I'm not praying for the world, but for those whom you have given me, for they are yours. All mine are yours, and yours are mine, and I am glorified in them. Back to verse 14. I am the good shepherd. I know my own, and my own know me. Do you know Jesus? Not asking, do you go to church? Not asking if you're religious. Not asking if you've been baptized. Not asking if your great-grandfather was an Orthodox minister. The text is saying, I know my sheep, says Jesus, and my sheep know me. In other words, Christ's knowledge of his sheep is not a knowledge of a generalized mass of humanity. We saw that last time. He calls them by name. The shepherd knows his sheep. He knows you not as part of a big, vast company of the church in North America or the church throughout the world, but he knows you as you. That's what he's saying. They know me, and I know them. You think about it again in terms of the woman in Samaria. I've often wondered, and I've preached this, and I'm not sure I ever got it right, but in John chapter 4, where you have the movement of Jesus, and it says there, he had to pass through Samaria. And I remember thinking to myself, I wonder if that's a geographical statement or a theological statement. I've now decided it is both, that he had to pass through Samaria. Why did he have to pass through Samaria? Because one of his sheep was sitting by the well. Oh, you say, but she wasn't his sheep yet. Oh, yes, she was. Chosen from before the foundation of the world. He was just about to make plain to her what was known by him and the Father and the Spirit throughout all of eternity. You got the very same thing with Zacchaeus, the wee man up the tree, to get a look in, despised by the general public because of his dirty business with the Roman authorities and so on. Jesus says, hey, Zacchaeus, come down. I must stay at your house today. I must stay at your house today. Why? You're one of my sheep. You see, our privilege as Christians is to persuade men and women of the immensity of the love of God for sinners. That he is the seeking God. Jesus, my Savior, to Bethlehem came, born in a manger from sorrow and shame. Oh, it was wonderful. Blessed be his name. Seeking for me. For me. He wasn't seeking for humanity. He was seeking for you. That's the whole point of the parable that he told. There were 99 that were all safe, but one was not safe. What does the shepherd do? The hireling says, forget it. 99 is a pretty good percentage. The shepherd says, no, I go. There were 99 that safely lay in the shelter of the fold, but one was out from the sheep away, lost in the whatever that is. And the amazing verse, but none of the ransomed ever knew how deep were the waters crossed, nor how dark was the night that the Lord passed through ere he found his sheep that was lost. He's the shepherd. He's the door. And finally, there is one flock. Notice verse 16. And I have other sheep that are not of this fold. Of this fold. And again, I want to point out to you that he doesn't say, I will have other sheep. I have other sheep that are not of this fold. They already belong to him, even though they have not been brought to him. We say, can such a thing be? Or well, remember, Luke tells us the very same thing, describing the arrival of the preaching crew into Corinth. And God's word to them was, I have much people in this city. I have much people in this city. Go and tell them. In light of this, is this a strange thought? I just had it in the last 24 hours. In light of what we're saying here, when the thief on the cross turned to Jesus and said, Lord, remember me when you come into your kingdom. Isn't it fair to say that Jesus said, I've just been waiting for you to say that. He wasn't caught by surprise, because from eternity, the shepherd had set his gaze upon the sheep. And there's not a Jewish church and a Gentile church. Says Jesus, some of you will come out of your background. Others will come as the message goes out to the world. And the distinguishing feature will all be the same, that they will listen to the voice of the shepherd. One flock that listens to the shepherd's voice. There's nothing uncertain about it, he says, because I have the power to lay my life down and I have the power to bring it up again. In other words, it is a story of victory. It is a story of intimacy. And it is a story of ultimate security. For the sheep are those who are saved from the wolf. You see, when we go out with our friends and neighbors, the fact is that men and women by nature are unaware of the danger in which they find themselves. They don't know that they're in a dangerous position. They don't believe that God made them for himself. They have not come to understand that God loves them in Jesus and seeks them. They have none of that at all. And therefore, we have to both warn of the danger it is appointed unto man once to die, and after this comes judgment. Otherwise, our friends just wander around like sheep without a shepherd. They're scattered here, they're scattered there. They're mocked by death. The ultimate insecurity that is there. And I read detective books on murder mysteries. I don't know if I should, but I do. And here's, finished a book just a couple of days ago. And one of the characters in the book, the detective, is talking to his daughter. And he says the hardest thing to come to terms with is the regret. I mean, life is an opportunity, the chance to do something that maybe won't mean much in the grand scheme of things, but will have significance in our own little universe. You waste your life on things that don't even matter. You want things you can't have. You dream of stuff that can never be. And all the time, your life is slipping away through your fingers like so many finite grains of sand, squandered on nothing. And Jesus stands forward and he says, I am the door. Enter by me. Salvation, abundant life. I am the shepherd. I am the kind one. I am the attractive one. And my sheep hear my voice and they follow me. You see, religious observance will never deal with the insecurities that we feel. I remember as a child, when I was 15, that's still a child, despite what 15-year-olds think. I remember the feeling of standing at the radiators in Ilkley Grammar School, having moved from Scotland, and not knowing a single soul in the school, and dreading that first gap in between the first two lessons and the next two, and just standing against the radiator and thinking, I don't have a place to stand. I don't know if I belong here. In a very childish way, I understand. It was soon gathered up in the expressions of friendship. But don't you realize that people that we meet every day are essentially standing beside their radiator, their lamp box, their mailbox, their desk, insecure, unsure of love. And to us, since there's going to be one flock, Revelation 7 is entrusted the ministry of reconciliation. You see, our security this morning, as believers, those who believe, our security doesn't lie, and didn't lie, incidentally, for the sheep, in the walls of the fold's enclosure. That's not where the sheep's security lay, not in the walls of the enclosure of the fold, but in their proximity to the shepherd. That's the security. Lo, I am with you always, even to the end of the age. That sounds pretty secure. And though you walk through the valley of the shadow of death, I will be with you. That sounds secure. Therefore, the believers' security doesn't lie in the strength of our faith, but in the indestructibility of the one in whom we have placed our faith. I wonder, is that your story? It may be your story, because Jesus comes to seek. Living for Jesus may be difficult, may be disappointing, may at times be dangerous. Oftentimes it will be delightful, but I guarantee you one thing, it will never be dull. God forgive us for going out into the world and suggesting for even a nanosecond that life with Jesus is anything other than the finest adventure we could ever have, with an unbelievable celebration at the end. I don't know. I can't tell why he whom angels worship should do these things. I can't tell how he will win the nations. But we do know this. One door, one shepherd, one flock.
0: 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He'll return in just a moment to close today's program. 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And today we're recommending a book called Come You Weary, Enjoy Christ's Comfort. It's a book that warmly invites you to draw near to Jesus and let go of your worries and your burdens. Come to him and find rest for your soul. This little 60-page booklet points to the many affirmations found in Scripture that remind us that no matter our circumstances, Jesus is waiting with open arms. All we have to do to find peace is turn to him. In fact, Jesus doesn't even qualify his invitation. He simply says, come. You don't have to clean yourself up. You don't have to have your life or your faith all figured out. You don't have to prepare. Just come. 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
1: Father, thank you. Thank you that your word is so satisfying. We can never really plumb its depths. We could go back through this passage and do better. We could go back through the passage and glean more. But we pray that what is of yourself, you will write in our hearts. You will make it increasingly precious to us, the wonder of your shepherdology, the wonder of your care, and that we might, in intimacy with you, rejoice in the security that is ours, because not of how well we are doing, but because of who you are and because of what you, Lord Jesus, have done. Write it in our hearts, we pray, for Christ's sake. Amen.
0: I'm Bob Lapine. We're glad you've studied God's Word with us today. Jesus performed multiple signs and miracles that authenticated his identity, his purpose, and his power. Many were convinced, but the religious leaders of his day only became angrier and more frustrated. What about you? 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
5: 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You know, tolerance seems to have become America's new favorite buzzword. Some would even argue it's our culture's greatest virtue. But today's definition of tolerance has taken on a whole new meaning. Today on Pathway to Victory, Dr. Robert Jeffress will talk about what he believes is the most misunderstood word in America today. But first, let's take a moment to hear some important ministry updates.
4: Thanks, David, and welcome again to Pathway to Victory. Today, I'm going to identify what I believe is the most misunderstood word in America today, tolerance. It's a relevant topic because Christians have been pigeonholed as narrow, shallow-minded people who are unwilling to entertain other points of view. Well, today we're going to push back on that notion. But first, I'll take a moment to remind you about the exciting In God We Trust matching challenge that was activated only recently. Several families came together to create a $1.5 million fund in order to motivate friends like you to give generously. As a result, every dollar you give to Pathway to Victory will be automatically doubled in impact until we reach the goal. The funds raised during the matching challenge will help empower our radio, television, online, and publishing ministry, while shining the light of the gospel into our ever-darkening nation and world. Now, in addition to making an impact on our country through the In God We Trust matching challenge, I want to thank you for your generous gift by providing our 250th commemorative edition of America is a Christian Nation. It's a full-color, beautifully crafted volume, filled with inspiring stories, stunning images, and powerful reminders of the Christian faith that has always been at the heart of this nation. I believe it will be a treasured addition to your home for years to come. I'll describe more opportunities later in the program. But right now, let's get started with today's study about the most misunderstood word in America.
6: It was the British writer G.K. Chesterton who said, "Tolerance is a virtue for a man with no convictions." That statement certainly explains why there seems to be an inverse relationship between our culture's embracing tolerance and also our culture's rejection of the moral and spiritual absolutes. If you listen carefully to the voices around you, you'll conclude that tolerance is the most important character quality that any of us can develop. The conviction that all beliefs are equally valid is celebrated as the highest ideal in our culture. And by the way, that's not by accident. There are many educators today who believe that encouraging tolerance of all beliefs and behaviors is the highest educational goal of educators. And that's why we elevate in our culture tolerance over truth. I want you to listen carefully to the words of Stephen Bates, a conservative writer, in an article he wrote for the American Enterprise. Bates said, "Tolerance may indeed be the dominant theme in the modern curriculum. The authors of a recent study of American high schools concluded that tolerating diversity is the moral glue that holds schools together. One study of American history books found that toleration is presented as the only religious idea worth remembering." The effort to indoctrinate students to embrace tolerance is having a profound effect on our culture's attitudes and beliefs. It has led to an increasing acceptance to those beliefs, those behaviors once thought morally wrong. As you know, George Gallup regularly surveys the attitudes of Americans, and over the last 20 years, Gallup has noticed a general increase in those who believe homosexual relationships should be legal, 60%. Those who believe that sex between an unmarried man and unmarried woman are permissible, that's 59%. Those who believe that divorce is acceptable, 65%. And those who believe that having a baby out of wedlock is an equally valid moral choice, 54%. Do you see the relationship between culture's embracing of tolerance and the rejection of moral absolutes? However, I'm not that concerned with the general public's embracing of religious beliefs and behaviors that we find objectionable. What I am concerned about is the effect that relativism is having on Christians themselves. And instead of embracing absolute truth, what people have embraced now is relativism. Now, if you want to know what relativism is, understand this simple phrase that expresses it better than anything else. Relativism says everything is right sometime, and nothing is right every time. What is the net result of Christians embracing relativism? We become tasteless salt and diminished light. Remember the whole thesis of this series, our collapse as a country is inevitable, but we can delay that collapse by being the salt and the light Jesus commanded us to be. But if we don't believe that there are absolute rights and absolute wrongs, we become, first of all, tasteless salt. For example, if we really don't believe that abortion is tantamount to murder, why insist that we elect pro-life candidates? If we're really not convinced that homosexuality is a perversion, why would we oppose efforts to teach school children that homosexuality is a valid lifestyle choice? Once we bind to relativism, we quickly lose any motivation to stand up and push back against the tide of immorality that is sweeping our country. When Christians lose their motivation to be restrainers of evil because they no longer believe these behaviors are evil, it's only a short time until society crumbles under the weight of its own sin. Jesus said it this way in Matthew 5:13, "You are the salt of the earth, but if the salt becomes tasteless, how will it be made salty again? It is good for nothing anymore except to be thrown out and trampled underfoot by men." When Christians embrace relativism, they lose their distinctive taste. They lose their saltiness. But relativism also diminishes our light as a Christian. Remember, we're to be that preservative, pushing back, delaying evil, but we're also to be light, pointing people to the gospel of Jesus Christ. However, when you don't believe in the exclusivity of truth, you become a diminished light. Let me illustrate that for you. Media entrepreneur Oprah Winfrey claims to be a Christian. However, she does not believe that Christianity's truth is exclusive. She said in an interview one time, quote, "One of the biggest mistakes humans make is to believe that there is only one way. Actually, there are many diverse paths that lead to what you call God." Now, that's Oprah Winfrey. Of course, her own belief that there's not an exclusive way to God violates the beliefs of the founder of her religion, Christianity. Because Jesus Christ, the founder of her faith and our faith, said in John 14:6, "I am the way, the truth, and the life. No man comes to the Father except by me." However, when it comes to this subject of exclusivity, unfortunately, polls reveal that more Christians believe Oprah Winfrey than believe Jesus Christ. Of course, the most obvious result of believing that all religions offer an equally valid path to God results in a loss of motivation to try to point people to faith in Jesus Christ. I mean, why risk offending somebody about their religious beliefs if you believe their religion is just as valid as your religion? Dr. Roy Fish, a professor at Southwestern Seminary who was one time interim pastor here for a period of time, believes that spiritual relativism is the primary culprit in the loss of our evangelistic zeal. Dr. Fish says, very little will stultify evangelism and missions any quicker than the belief that nobody is really lost and everybody is going to make it to heaven sooner or later. Why go across the sea or even across the street with the message of Jesus if everybody is already saved or everyone will make it to heaven ultimately anyhow? Jesus said the same thing in Matthew 5, verse 15. He said, it is unthinkable to light a lamp and put it under a peck measure. Have you ever read that before and wondered what in the world is a peck measure? It's a clay bowl. Jesus said, you don't light a light and then put a bowl over it where nobody can see the light. And yet when we buy into relativism, the idea that all religions are equally valid, we are effectively placing a bowl over our light. We are hiding the light of the gospel. Now, up to this point, I have equated tolerance with relativism. In today's world, when people say, I am tolerant of something, they're saying, I believe that that belief, behavior, or choice is just as valid as mine. However, what I'm going to call true tolerance not only allows for, but it requires a belief in absolute truth. Author Gregory Kalki says, probably no concept has more currency in our politically correct culture than the notion of tolerance. Unfortunately, one of America's noblest virtues has been so distorted, it's become a vice. But tolerance, when correctly understood, really is a virtue that ought to be embraced. But what society understands tolerance to be and what true tolerance is are vastly different things. Many years ago, my grandmother wrote a widely published poem entitled A Plea for Tolerance. However, my grandmother's understanding of tolerance and today's understanding of tolerance are vastly different. Let's go back to the historic understanding of the word tolerance. It's best understood from Webster's New World Dictionary. Tolerance is defined as to allow or to permit, to recognize and respect others' beliefs and practices without sharing them. To bear or put up with someone or something not necessarily liked. Do you get that? It's to allow something that you don't agree with. Gregory Kalki again identifies the three critical components of true tolerance. Number one, there's a permitting or allowing something you dislike or don't agree with. Secondly, a conduct or point of view with which one disagrees with in the process, while number three, respecting the person in the process. Here is the most obvious but overlooked truth about tolerance. It is a conduct or point of view one disagrees with, not one accepts. You can only truly be tolerant of something you either dislike or disagree with. However, the concept of tolerance has undergone a radical transformation today. Today, when people say you must be tolerant, what they really mean is you must accept all ideas, beliefs, or behaviors as equally valid. For example, heterosexuality and homosexuality are equally valid expressions of human sexuality. Choosing to abort a child or to keep a child are valid moral choices depending on the particular circumstances. See, that is what false or pseudo-tolerance is. It's the belief that all things are equally valid and desirable. To suggest that one idea, belief, or choice is superior to another is to be called intolerant. Now, this pseudo-tolerance, this new tolerance, resembles historical tolerance in some ways, but it's also radically different from the historic understanding of tolerance in four distinct ways. I want you to write this down. First of all, pseudo-tolerance. This is the new perverted idea of tolerance. Pseudo-tolerance rejects the idea of absolute truth. Now, today we throw around the term absolute truth all the time, and maybe you're not sure exactly what that means. An absolute truth is a truth that is true in every circumstance. However, there are also relative truths in our universe. Not every truth is an absolute truth. Now, there are many areas, even in morality, that are relative instead of absolute. For example, the statement, we should obey the law. Is that an absolute truth? Or relative truth? Is there any circumstance in which we shouldn't obey the law? Of course there are. I mean, if you're racing your child to the hospital at 2 o'clock in the morning, it's an emergency, and you come upon a stoplight, and there's no traffic coming, the morally right thing to do is to run that red light, isn't it? To preserve the life of your child. Acts 5:29 tells us, and we're going to get to this in about 4 weeks, there's going to be a time when we as Christians need to be willing to disobey the government, to disobey the law. Peter said, we must obey God rather than obey men. So we should obey the law is a relative statement. It's true most of the time, but it's not true all of the time. However, the proponents of pseudo-tolerance, this new tolerance, want to say that every moral and spiritual principle is relative rather than absolute. In fact, the embracers of pseudo-tolerance find it almost impossible to label any behavior as absolutely right or absolutely wrong. For example, if you ask somebody who embraces pseudo-tolerance, were the perpetrators of September the 11th, 2001 evil? Was that an evil act? They would hem and haw and say, well, you know, it depends on your perspective. I mean, if you're a family of one of the victims of 9/11, yes, to you, that was evil. But on the other hand, if you happen to be a poor, oppressed Muslim living in a third world country that has been oppressed by the great Satan, America, no, that wasn't evil. That was justified. In fact, we had a Muslim imam here in New York who made a similar statement. You see, to the relativist, there is no absolute right and wrong. Pseudo-tolerance requires rejecting the belief that all truths apply to all people. So therefore, instead of saying abortion is wrong, what we're supposed to say is abortion is wrong for me. Instead of saying homosexuality is a perversion, we're supposed to say homosexuality is not my particular choice. Instead of saying that Jesus Christ is the only way to heaven, we say, and you even hear some Christians say this, Jesus Christ is the way to heaven for Christians. That is pseudo-tolerance, a rejection of absolute truth. And of course, by rejecting absolute and spiritual truth, pseudo-tolerance has to become what they say they despise. And that leads to a second characteristic of pseudo-tolerance. Pseudo-tolerance is intolerant of other points of views. That's the most ironic thing about the whole thing. Those who say they're tolerant usually end up being the most intolerant people of all. Let me give you some illustrations of that. While he was the editor of a publication entitled Proceedings of the Biological Society of Washington, Dr. Richard Stenberg received a submission from an author, Dr. Stephen Meyer of the Discovery Institute, an institute not unlike our own Creation Research Institute that the Morrises head up. It's an institute that is dedicated to promote the intelligent design theory of the origins of the universe. So Dr. Meyer submits this article for publication. When the publication was received by the editor, Dr. Sternberg, he was so impressed with it that instead of asking for peer group review, he, as editor, made the decision to publish the article, something that was clearly within his rights as editor. Dr. Sternberg was immediately attacked by his peers for allowing the publication of an article that allowed for intelligent design. The incident, by the way, is not isolated. In June of 2006, the National Science Academies of 67 countries warned parents and teachers about any attempts to undermine the teaching of evolution or allowing students to be taught that the world was created in 6 days. In November of 2007, the Parliamentary Assembly of the Council of Europe adopted a resolution that recommended a prohibition against the teaching of creationism in any educational setting outside of religious classes. The statement declared, and I quote, if we are not careful, creationism could become a threat to human rights, end of quote. Now, how's that for tolerance? A few years ago, and some of you came to see this, a few years ago, I was invited to be on a panel discussion at one of the largest Jewish temples here in Dallas. And the panel discussion had to do with the separation of church and state. And on the panel with me was a Jewish rabbi, a minister from a liberal mainline denomination, a member of the Texas State Board of Education, and yours truly was the token conservative. During the discussion, one of the panelists asked me this question. They said, Dr. Jeffers, why are you so opposed to teaching evolution in the public classroom. I said, I'm not opposed to teaching evolution at all. I think evolution ought to be taught. My question to you, I said, was, why are you so opposed to allowing creationism also to be taught as an alternate theory? See, that is the hypocrisy of tolerance. You know that up until 2009, here in Texas, our school board guidelines had a long-time requirement that in the teaching of evolution, that the teacher was allowed to present some of the evidence against evolution, of which there is a mountain of evidence that discredits the theory of evolution. But in January of 2009, a sharply divided Texas State Board of Education voted to abandon the longtime requirement that high school biology teachers discuss some of the weaknesses of the theory of evolution in biology classes. Proponents of this new policy, eliminating any questioning of evolution, argued that graduates of Texas high schools would be denied entrance into respected universities if they came from schools that allowed any questioning of Darwin's theory. Have you ever heard anything so preposterous? I mean, I thought the whole basis of education was questioning different theories and re-questioning and retesting different theories. Those who worship at the shrine of tolerance are often some of the most intolerant people in the world, especially when it comes to the issue of choice. As we saw last time, Roe v. Wade, 1973, granted women the right to choose to kill their unborn children. Now, you would imagine that along with that choice would be the choice of medical professionals to choose not to engage in abortions, not to kill unborn children. Now, fortunately, the federal government has in place a law known as the Weldon Amendment that protects medical professionals from discrimination for their decision not to be involved in abortions. However, you also need to know that Planned Parenthood and the American Civil Liberties Union are challenging that law on the basis that a mother's right to kill her child preempts the right of a doctor not to kill a child. Now, that is Planned Parenthood for you. The intolerance of these pseudo-tolerant people reaches into spiritual issues as well. I want you to read carefully this statement from Reverend William Murray, a prominent Unitarian Universalist minister. Listen to what he says about what he calls intolerant religions, of which he would say you're a part of. Listen to what he says. Quote, I get a little impatient with the concept that we should tolerate all religions because people are entitled to their own beliefs. If a religion is based on ignorance and irrationality and totalitarianism, think evangelical Christianity. If a religion is based on these things, there is no need to stand aside and pretend that's okay. What I would say about tolerance is we cannot tolerate intolerance. Now, that statement reveals the hypocrisy of pseudo-tolerance.
4: I have so much more to say about the most misunderstood word in America, and I'll do so next time on Pathway to Victory. In the time remaining, I want to tell you about an exciting event taking place right now. Several generous friends of Pathway to Victory have banded together to create the $1.5 million In God We Trust Matching Challenge. In doing so, these friends are extending an invitation directly to you to join them in supporting the critical ministry work of Pathway to Victory. As you give this month, your gift will be matched and therefore doubled in impact, dollar for dollar, up to $1.5 million. I want to tell you about Mitch from Ohio. He wrote to tell us that Pathway to Victory restored his faith in Christ, and that he now finds himself talking about Scripture with others as part of everyday conversation. There are millions more like Mitch, husbands, wives, sons, and daughters. Your gift to the Matching Challenge puts God's Word in front of every one of them, and it's doubled in impact. To thank you for your investment in this Matching Challenge, I'm going to send you an exclusive publication from Pathway to Victory. 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
3: With SRN News, I'm John Scott. Attacks continue and tensions remain high in the Middle East.
4: Iran and the United States have again exchanged fire in the Persian Gulf, testing this nominal ceasefire in the Iran war. What we've heard from U.S. military officials is that the Iranians launched ballistic missiles targeting both Kuwait and Bahrain this morning. Now, the U.S. officials say that that fire was either intercepted or broke up over the Persian Gulf, not striking any targets. The Iranians say that they targeted the U.S. Navy's 5th Fleet headquarters in Bahrain, as well as a military base in another country they didn't identify.
3: That's correspondent John Gambrell. President Trump said he was a little bit perturbed that Israel's fighting with Hezbollah in Lebanon was holding back peace talks with Iran. Well, it looks like we're still waiting on results in California's primaries.
5: California Democrats are facing some challenges despite their redrawn congressional map. In California's primary, the two top vote-getters advanced to the general election regardless of party. In Los Angeles, Democratic Mayor Karen Bass advances to a November runoff in her bid for re-election.
6: Hello!
5: Courtesy KABC. And in the race for California governor, Democratic candidate and billionaire Tom Steyer is trailing behind the two top vote getters, Democrat Javier Becerra and Republican Steve Hilton.
7: Whether you voted for me or not, I am here for you, for every single one of you.
5: I'm Donna Water.
3: Republicans have won a partisan redistricting battle for Congress. The GOP could gain about 10 U.S. House seats in the upcoming November elections if the new voting districts perform as intended. The question is whether that will be enough for the GOP to maintain a majority in Congress. Democrats needing only a few seats to take control. This is SRN News.
8: Hi, I'm Pastor Richard Lewis, and I want to invite you to my program, Walking in the Light, on Saturday afternoons at 1 p.m. on 1220 The Word. 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
7: All right. I'm going to open the phone lines, but listen. Style, Pastor Hal's been trying to call in, and he hasn't been able to keep an eye out for his call coming in. So the number is 216-901-0933. 216-901-0933. Pastor Hal's going to be calling in. Are you there, Pastor Hal?
8: I'm here. I want to make a comment. You know, you guys were talking about illegal aliens going to jail or going back to where they came from. The answer is simple. It's right there in the Old Testament. It said when man sheds another man's blood, that's with premeditation, his blood should be shed. In other words, God is 100% for capital punishment. And it would serve so many, it would solve so many problems that this country would just reenact capital punishment. And I don't mean where you draw it out and let lawyers make money trying the case for a year. I'm talking about within 48 hours or the longest 1 week. If somebody slit somebody's throat on a train, then that person ought to have capital punishment taken care of them immediately. Where there's witnesses, there's no doubt that they did it. And, you know, it would solve a whole lot of problems. And the corrupt Democrat judges wouldn't have the ability to put them back out on the street if they got swift capital punishment for killing people, you know, and that way you don't have to worry about sending them back to their country where they're going to terrorize their own people or whether they're going to stay here and terrorize us. Capital punishment is the answer, and that's what we need to do. That's the long and short of the whole thing.
9: Hell, I think some common sense legislation, because I agree, I think common sense legislation, I'm surprised no one has pushed for it, would be exactly that, especially when it comes to immigration. If somebody enters our country illegally and kills somebody, then it should be a no-contest capital punishment offense. I think that's right. a great way to solve that, and I think that's a great way, too, to counter the argument of, oh, you know, people are coming here seeking a better life and seeking asylum. Clearly they're not, and there needs to be a repercussion for that. I think that's a great solution.
7: Okay, here's
8: right. You know, in the Bible, God didn't make no exceptions for somebody doing that temporary insanity or craziness plea. If they were smart enough to kill somebody, then they're smart enough to be killed.
7: Let me ask you a question.
8: Yeah.
7: How many years did we go up to death row and minister up on death row?
8: A number of years.
7: Well, I did it 45 years. 45 years going up on a regular basis, like on death row. In that time, how many times do you think I appeared in the courtrooms? And you appeared with me in some of these courtroom cases, okay? How many times do you think I appeared in those courtrooms and on behalf of these inmates that were on death row?
8: Well, the ones you got freed, those were the people that were there on reasonable doubt in the first place, and these prosecutors still prosecuted them and wanted to punish them with the death penalty. But you showed where there was reasonable doubt, they didn't have proof, and you got them off. We're talking about these idiots that in front of 100 people will slit somebody's throat or set somebody on fire. There's no reasonable doubt there. You're not going to go out of your way to try and free somebody like that.
7: No, that's what I'm saying. No, what I'm saying, first of all, let me just ask you if you remember Joey Thompson, Joey Thomas?
8: Right. Yeah.
7: Was there any proof? Was there any physical proof that Joey Thompson killed that woman?
8: Not at all. That guy, he was set up. I mean, the proof was that he didn't do it.
7: Right. But he's still in prison. Now, we got him off death row. And the Ohio Supreme Court said he shouldn't be on death row because there wasn't any proof that he killed that woman, but he's still in prison. So they took him off death row.
8: I can't figure out how some local judge can override the Ohio Supreme Court, and he got a bad deal there.
7: Well, see, this is the point that I'm trying to make. Listen, there's nobody in the world who would be more in favor of the death penalty as we get it in Genesis chapter 9, the way God gave us. But in order, okay, for a country to be able, and I'm talking a legitimate government, to pass the death penalty, they have to be in compliance with God's laws. Look, we have a country here that wants, and they've executed thousands, they've killed 160 million unborn babies. See, any government that allows 160 million unborn babies to be killed is a bastard government. We do not have a legitimate government. It might be better than some others, but it is not. It's because we have corrupt courts, they made illegitimate laws, and so I cannot in any word conform to. I mean, I'm in favor of the death penalty the way it's given if someone's guilty, but the problem of it is I have no trust in the legitimacy of our courts, because we've gotten, well, what, seven guys off that proved that they were innocent to begin with?
8: See, with Joey Thomas, there was nobody that saw him kill that girl in the first place, all right? But I'm talking about people that, these illegal aliens, when they kill somebody, there's usually 100 all kinds of witnesses watching them do it. And
7: obviously you have to take each case on its own merit. Yeah, I would agree with that.
8: We shouldn't have to live in terror of these people in our society running loose because you got some corrupt judges that kill babies. I mean, because they're wrong in one area, why should we have to suffer that they're letting these guys off because they don't have a right to give them capital punishment because they're killing babies? That's like apples and oranges and everything. The thing is, we deserve to be protected. Whether those idiots or reprobates want to kill babies or not, that's a different thing. But we deserve protection under the law. And so whether it's some corrupt judge in office or some righteous judge, the law says we deserve protection from the psychopathic killers out there, all of these Muslim terrorists and everything, killing whole villages of people in Nigeria and everything, and then some of them come over here and it's just ridiculous. We deserve protection. And whether they're killing babies or not, they're going to be judged for that. They're the terrorists themselves when they do that. But the thing is, capital punishment is capital punishment, and we deserve protection from cold-blooded psychopathic murderers, and whether they use religion as their mask for their psychopathic killings or whether they don't. We deserve to be protected. The only way we can be protected is by giving them the capital punishment that they're giving innocent victims.
7: All righty. Who do we have, did you say, Style?
9: We've got Michael in New Jersey.
7: Let's go to New Jersey with Michael. Hey, Michael, you're in the air.
10: We don't say Jersey here, sir. We say Jersey. And I love listening to all of you over there. And I want to tell you just one thing. I think that if the United States has very good medical care at some point in the future for those who are mentally ill, and we know that isn't the case just now, but the president and the Congress and the Senate might consider, since they're interested in making money, taking costs from those countries that have their citizens here in our country illegally who are mentally ill being put under asylum, medical asylum, for to be treated, and their country will pay for it. Because a lot of Central and South American countries do not have any kind of suitable mental medical treatment for these people. Now, I understand the Bible preaches that capital punishment is acceptable and, in fact, required by the law. I understand that. But I also understand that in certain situations, sir, a father is advised to kill his son or his father should kill the son if the son has been disrespectful and disobedient to him. And that's quite radical in this day and age. That's all I'm saying.
7: Okay.
10: So it could be a financial situation, which I know we are not very much impressed with the way our financial situations are going just now, with the incredible costs to us for these illegal aliens. But if contractually their country of true domicile can pay for their medical treatment here in the United States, and if maybe the UN, which doesn't do a darn thing, could in some way legitimize that, I think there might be even some other countries, that Sweden or the Norwegian country, who have very good mental treatment, might take people like that too.
7: All righty.
10: Yes.
7: Let me ask you this, Michael. Yes. Why didn't President Trump think about this? Where it comes to making money, he's really good on that.
10: What has put me in this mind. He seems very pecuniarily minded. And he likes to make a profit when he can for our financial well-being. And you want to know something else, Pastor Ernie? Now, everybody is worrying about AI. We already don't have enough nurses in this country. And this can offer employment to appropriate, mentally trained nurses and doctors in our country to care for these people. Now, we can't even get Rikers to do that here in Manhattan. I know it's a very, very long shot, but I don't think it's that bad an idea.
7: Well, you know what?
10: And I'm not against corporal punishment.
7: That is something that could be like other things, like fire. It could be used for good or it could be used for evil, and AI is something you really have to watch, because there has been...
10: We don't even know how to watch it. Well, you and I, sir, do not even know what to watch. That's how futuristically it is already developed.
7: Well, that's the danger in that there's got to be a way. Those programs that are, they're programmed by people, there's got to be a program that can be installed that would monitor and police the system. It's got to be.
9: There is. Trump signed a bill to get rid of it.
10: What did you say, sir?
9: There have been several programs offered and pushed even to our federal government about monitoring and placing restriction on AI and what can be processed through it, through everybody's individual device, and Donald Trump's administration denied it, saying that they want no restrictions placed on artificial intelligence.
10: Oh, this is unwise to the nth degree. Very unwise.
7: I would like to see those bills, because President Trump's a pretty smart man.
10: He certainly is.
7: And so I would like to see the legislation to find out why he would do that, okay?
10: You know what else, sir? He has an awful lot on his plate right now with his administration. And I don't think that they could actually address it very well unless they did something like in Los Alamos, where it became a very strongly backed scientific interest to do that, so that scientists would gather and put all their minds together to do this. But the corporations that are going to be running this AI are not going to be for it at all. But you know that you might access ChatGPT, and there'll be a little saying on the bottom, like a footnote, that will say, AI is not always correct in its answers. That's not the exact statement it's saying, but essentially that's what it's saying. You're consulting with us, but we may not be giving you the right information.
7: Okay, now is your name, did I hear him right, is your name Michael or Michelle?
10: It's Michael Lynn.
7: Michael Lynn? Okay, so now
10: it's a very unusual name.
7: Yeah. Here's the thing, Michael, and is God is on the throne. He's in complete control. I don't worry 1 minute about AI. I do like to take precautions on things, but I don't worry about that because you have UI, ultimate intelligence, and that's God. And he's way out ahead of this. And we already know exactly how things are going to work out. He wrote us a letter. It's called the King James Bible right here.
10: That's
7: and all
10: right.
7: of that is in there.
10: For nothing. Yeah, for nothing.
9: For clarity's sake, that AI regulation that was denied was in the One Big Beautiful Bill. It puts a 10-year provision preventing any states from enforcing or creating any AI regulations.
7: Yeah, because you don't know what those regulations
10: are. I love you.
7: Okay. All right. Well, we thank you very much for being out there in New Jersey. There you go. God bless. All right. Who do we have next over there? Okay, is Pastor Hal still with us?
8: Yeah, you know, the reason Trump is doing that is because he doesn't want China to get way ahead of us with AI development. Then he'd feel like, you know, we're being put in a pretty bad position. So it's like he probably feels like, you know, he's being forced to develop this AI so that China doesn't get more advanced in it than we are, and it put us a big disadvantage as far as our defense system and everything else.
9: Well, I can't speak to probably or what he might have been thinking or might not have been thinking, but I know the reason that this was introduced, the opposition to what was passed, putting regulation on AI, was introduced to prevent people from creating illegal content, namely child sexual exploitation content, people generating images of real and fake children in sexually explicit material. Now, that is something that is still legal because of this bill being passed in the Big Beautiful Bill saying no state can implement or enforce any kind of restriction or regulation on any AI. And if it was a national security issue,
8: criminal activity going on,
9: it absolutely should. It absolutely should, but it's not.
7: Well, here's the thing.
9: If it was to prevent China, it should be a national bill, not a state-by-state bill.
7: Well, there has been prosecutions where they have taken pictures of these young children and used AI to change them. In other words, around and people have been prosecuted for that already. But if you're talking about just making up out of the clear blue, which I guess they can do now pretty easily.
9: Well, the problem is it's able to be done. We have major AI companies making money off people doing this because it's able to be done because no restriction was put in place. Now, companies like ChatGPT, for instance, OpenAI, the parent company, has put restrictions on their end to prevent these prompts from being submitted. But in terms of putting actual legislation that, hey, if you submit this prompt, it's punishable by law, that doesn't exist because of the Big Beautiful Bill.
7: What department of our government would be the department that would be in charge of that? Would that go down to the Justice Department, or I wonder what that would fall under?
9: So it would be state by state basis. It'd be Cyber Crimes Division and the Child Sex Unit Division.
7: That's under what, FBI? Cyber Crimes?
9: Well, that'd be your state law enforcement, but federally, yeah, it'd be a Cyber Crimes Division under most likely the FBI and the NSA.
7: The NSA, I'm wondering that. we've always had some major, major problems with that, and super major problems with the CIA. Kennedy wanted to eliminate the CIA. So did Reagan. And that, I think, they've totally become out of control. Even now, I mean, I know that there's still a lot of stay-behinds in that organization that are very dangerous. Okay. Phone lines are open at 216-901-0933. Let me finish reading this article because I just got started like two or three times. During the White House cabinet meeting today, Secretary of State Marco Rubio provided a big update on ongoing efforts to tackle the immigration crisis in our nation. 20 countries around the world have now agreed to allow U.S. to deport illegal aliens there, even if the immigrant isn't from that country originally. Brilliantly, the DHS is using these agreements in order to speed up deportation cases by getting many illegal aliens to agree to go back to their home countries. You know, that the largest case of self-deportation it's ever been, you know, in this country. They're going back by themselves now. Of course, I believe they get, $1,000 to go back? Are they not given those that agree to go back?
9: Yeah, it's $1,000, and you get the obviously free airfare for it.
7: For instance, under the threat of being deported to third world countries in Africa, or illegal alien from Mexico will suddenly cave and beg to go back home instead. Oh, I see. That's how it works. Funny how it works, right? In other words, instead of taking a risk of being deported to China or one of these other countries, they will go back to their home country. All right, very good. Treasury Secretary Scott Bessent says Antifa funding investigation results in are coming soon. We're going to have a lot to report. Treasury Secretary Bessent told reporters the long-awaited result of Treasury Department and the FBI's investigation into the backers of far-left militia groups like Antifa will be released soon. We've made substantial progress, and I think in the weeks and months ahead, we're going to have a lot to report, he said. Soros and his Open Society Foundations have for years funneled money into the and bankrolled many of these dark money projects and radical left movements to destabilize conservative government and place radical left globalists in power. He is also the puppet master behind the lawfare against Trump election interference and chaos across the country. Well, there's another billionaire now that's really been pumping a ton of money into supporting those that are what I call the whores of hell, those people that are attacking the ICE agents out there, but they're being paid. They've got all kinds of good equipment and everything they're using. Some of those that are camping out on those sites are giving like really nice tents and things to stay in. And so there's big money that is backing these people. And some of them have actually admitted that they get paid like $75,000 a year to go wherever they get called to. So anyhow, that's what's going on there. Who do we have?
9: We have Ray in Philly.
7: Hey, Ray in Philly.
11: Hello, Pastor Sanders. How are you this evening?
7: I'm okay. Ray, how are you?
11: I'm doing fine, thank you. The reason for my call is because I'm very concerned, as everyone else is, including you, about what's going on with Iran. And I think we are now at a tipping point, because I've been saying for the last few weeks that I believe Donald Trump has made a major mistake in giving Iran time to negotiate, which we know they are never going to do that. And what may happen, because this is coming from the CEO of Chevron and a couple other large oil companies, you may be seeing, not you, but we may be seeing oil, because it's being drawn down all over the world because of what Iran is doing in the Straits of Hormuz. And we may be heading towards $150 a barrel of oil. which is going to just push gas prices up through the roof, and it's going to cause major inflation in this country, no matter what the new Federal Reserve Chairman does, no matter what Donald Trump does. He needs to now take it to Iran and take them down and take them apart, because you can't fight religious zealots. Because if you kill one, the next one comes up. You kill that
7: That's
11: one,
7: what I was just saying earlier, yeah, exactly. Ray. Yeah, I was saying, I think Trump, what he's doing, but you see, I'm not privy to the information he has. And I know he's got, we got people on the ground. The CIA is busy in Iran working. Sure. But you gotta have your right people in place, you know, before you move. So I'm not privy to all that, but I have a feeling that Trump is about to take down that government once and for all, because you'll never get the truth out of those people. You just won't. And now they're claiming the president says the latest president of Iran said he's resigning because we're not negotiating with him. We're negotiating with these other people. And but this is games that they play,
11: right? And their goal is to try and bring America financially to its knees. And at the present time, no matter what happens over there, they don't seem to care. They'll kill their own people. They have no care at all.
7: Yeah, they will kill. They've killed 60,000 of their own. But see, where I'm at here, last couple of days, I guess, he's been hitting them for the last 2 days, but the gas prices where I'm at are coming down.
11: That's correct. Gas has come down. But what is being said by Chevron CEOs of these large oil companies is that if this escalates again, we could possibly be seeing oil hitting $150, maybe $180 a barrel in June, the end of this month, sometime in July. If that happens, we're in big trouble. That's why I'm saying that we're in a quagmire right now, and we need to just unleash a powerful force upon Iran and just take them down, get a regime change in there. I don't know what the problem is, what's holding everything up. I mean, Iran is saying because Israel is attacking Hezbollah, that broke the ceasefire. So no matter what goes on, they're always going to come back with something that, you know, changes the situation. Well, we're not going to negotiate anymore.
7: Well, these radical Muslims there that are
11: right.
7: You know, they actually believe if they can start a world war and get the entire that will bring back their mufti. That'll bring back their Messiah if they can do that. And what's happening right now, like I said, what Israel and like what we did in Venezuela, it's much, much harder because, you know, Iran's a country of 93 million people, and they have a huge amount of government officials. I mean, they got a lot of people in government there, but...
11: Oh, yeah.
7: And those people are the ones that have all the guns. But, so it's got to be a much, much more complicated operation. But I know this country is capable of going in, hitting troops, you know, boots on the ground, taking out their leadership. But we have to have people we can put in place.
11: Well, that's correct. But the problem now is Iran, word is that Iran is now opening up the tunnels to their, I forget how many, 30 or 40 or 50 tunnels they've opened up. And that's where their ammunition is hidden, way underground. And they've got satellite images of them doing this now. And it's a big problem. And again, if this doesn't come to a head real quick, we're going to be a major. You think we're in major financial trouble now? Wait, there's an economic collapse right around the corner for this country. And it's not going to be pretty. So.
7: All right. Well,
12: I'd like to make a comment if I could.
7: What did you say, Hal?
12: I'd like to make a quick comment if I could.
7: Go ahead.
12: Okay, what in the world is keeping President Trump from opening up that Strait of Hormuz? If I was the president, you know, we've got the military ability to go in there and tomorrow knock out every tanker, every ship that the Iranians have that's doing anything as far as blocking the Strait of Hormuz. Just knock them out, sink them, get it over with, and then run the oil through it that we need to get and other countries need to get. I mean, it'll probably take a couple hours.
7: Hal, the reason you can't do that is because they have rocket sites all over the place, not just in Iran, but for ships going down. Look, you hit two or three big tankers with a missile, blow them up and set them on fire out there, that's going to stop all the shipping. People aren't going to go in there, okay? And you can't, there's no way possible that, you know, that we can find every one of those rocket sites, those missile sites that they have. They have them. They've
12: Trump
7: been
12: is supposed to know where they're at. Trump boasts that he knows where all the enemy is, where they're hidden. We got satellites up in space that could see a nickel sitting on the street and read the date on it.
7: Believe me, they can find where the rockets are. If we could have done it by now, we would have done it by now. Believe me. If he could have done that by now, he hasn't, because, again, it's impossible. Our best military minds will tell you that won't happen. You got to take out the government, okay? But we'll be back right after this.

0: Alrighty, we're back. And between here and heaven, and that number to call, we have time to take a few more calls at 216-901-0933. 216-901-0933. House Dems thought the tweet was a banger. It backfired epically. Did anyone actually think that this through? Of course not. It's the Democratic Party, which is full of woke and the mentally ill. Also, they know that immigration and customs enforcement, ICE, is more popular than their brand, right? An NBC News poll found that so when you take a shot at ICE, just remember, the voters think more highly of them than they do of the Democrats. Yet arrogance and self-righteousness are comfy security blankets. Also, they know that Donald Trump won on this issue and energizes the bases, and it's one of the reasons he smoked Kamala Harris, right? Trump won the popular vote, the election college, and all seven swing states, 89% of the counties in 2024 shifted toward the right. So again, it's not some fluke. Voters really don't like you Democrats. What do you think of that? Alrighty. Phone lines are open. 216-901-0933. You started to say something, Pastor Hal?
1: No, huh?
0: Oh, okay. I thought you started to say something. Okay. DOJ uncovers international smuggling conspiracy from Canada into the U.S. The U.S. Justice Department is intensifying its crackdown on international human smuggling networks operating along the northern border after two separate cases exposed how illegal crossings from Canada surged during the Biden-Trudeau years. Castro's daughter came out and admitted that Trudeau, that was his son, that Castro was Trudeau's father? Anyhow, federal prosecutors announced that a Mexican national living illegally in the United States pleaded guilty to helping run a large-scale human smuggling organization that moved illegal aliens from Mexico, Central America, South America, through Canada, and into New York. In several cases, New Jersey men, was sentenced for smuggling Irish nationals across the Canadian border into Vermont. And so, okay, who do we have?
2: We have Carol in New York.
0: Okay. Hey, Carol in New York, you're in the air.
3: Yes. I was just wondering, a couple of weeks ago, when the news people had asked the president, like, so what about the financial situation of Americans? And he seems to have said on camera that he really doesn't care about the American situation financially. So, and also the fact that, don't we have reserves of oil? So, like, what is this? I mean, like, why are we always, you know, defending that particular country, fighting for them, sending our people to die for those people?
2: May I?
0: Go ahead, Style. Here it comes.
2: Well, to answer the second part, I think it's a great question because not enough people are privy to this. The reason that oil is so high right now isn't necessarily just because we're in a war in Iran. It's because we are actively using that reserve and selling it to other countries who are getting their oil from Iran and through the Strait. So we have a smaller supply of oil because we're actively selling it to other countries, thus increasing the demand and lowering the supply. We are actively using our reserve right now, and not only we are using it, but other countries are.
0: Yeah, I agree that we should not be doing that. But I think what Trump is doing, as long as we're giving these other countries oil, that's keeping them from going to war to get it or whatever, but because we're sitting on the largest oil reserves in the world here in America. But anyhow, something, you know, and I think we have to watch too, because I think there's a little bit of gouging going on out there too. And so anyhow, let's go ahead. What was the second part of first part of her question?
4: Well, the second part is the fact that, you know, we're always using our military to fight somebody else's war. I hope that that country that this president seems to be indebted to, I hope they're using their own people to fight their war. The fact that they're in the middle of all those Northern African countries, I hope that they will fight their own war and stop bringing us into wars with the rest of the world and increasing the amount of enemies we have worldwide.
0: I would agree. I would agree with you.
4: That call.
0: Yeah, Carol, I would agree with you. In situations like with Nigeria, I think what they should be doing is arming the Christians there, arming the Christians, because the Muslims and communists have all the arms. But when you arm the Christians, you also have to teach them how to use those arms, okay? And that,
4: I'm not talking about Nigeria. I'm talking more about that country over there, the one that you can't talk about, the one that nobody can talk about or question anything that they do.
0: Who's that? Say that again. Who is the one that nobody
4: that
0: can talk
4: country,
0: about?
4: That country, ISRAEL. That country without a constitution. Yeah.
0: Okay, we're not. We don't have troops fighting with Israel. Israel is fighting their own war over there, and
2: there's actually a policy in place right now that's being worked out to integrate the United States military into Israel's military. So there's one uniparty military between the United States and Israel that they hope to accomplish by 2030.
0: That's not going to happen. You won't ever see
2: I sure
0: happen.
2: Hope not, but that's what they're talking about right now.
0: That might be what they're talking about, but read the Bible, young man. You're gonna
2: I do every day.
0: When the time comes, every nation will be turned against Israel. And right now, there are some that are actually, some of the Arab nations are actually saying, look, we'll go along with you. You're, even though they don't like Israel, they know Israel's not going to drop bombs on them like Iran would if they could. But
2: only one of those countries has nuclear weaponry that can reach us right now.
0: What? Israel has weapons that can reach us.
2: Yes,
0: you
2: they do.
0: Saudi Arabia.
2: No. Between Israel and Iran, I'm saying.
0: Oh. Well, Saudi Arabia does too, but there are a number of nuclear countries over there nowadays. But
2: we're on relatively good terms with Saudi Arabia through Donald Trump.
0: Yeah, I know. Things change in a hurry. And so, anyhow, there you go. See, you have a point there, but I know this anti-Zionist stuff. You guys, go ahead. I'll tell you what. Shake your fist at God and tell him he was wrong about Israel. Just tell him he was wrong.
2: God is never wrong.
0: Tell him, Hal. Tell him.
5: Well, yeah, Israel's going to get chastised by God during the tribulation period, but it's not our place to do that. We're supposed to be praying that they repent and get saved so they don't die and go to hell just like anybody else in the meantime.
0: But so you mean to tell me the Bible says to... The Bible says to pray for the peace of Israel?
5: Right, yeah.
2: The Bible says to pray for everybody.
5: But that peace to Israel is only going to come when they surrender to the Prince of Peace, which is the Lord Jesus Christ. There's no peace without the Prince of Peace. Never. That's why the Pope can go walk around saying peace, peace, peace, but you never hear the Pope one time in his whole life or any of the popes tell people to receive Jesus Christ and be saved. Even when they get on nationwide, worldwide TV, speaking to everybody on earth with all the cameras on them and everything else, not one time do they tell one person to receive Jesus Christ as their Savior and have eternal life. They just go peace, peace, peace. And I don't hear any of the popes saying anything about the slaughter that's going on with Christians over in Nigeria. The UN, where's the UN troops to protect people like that? You know, they protect the liberals, the wokes, and the Muslims, but any conservative countries and everything else that get slaughtered or something like that, you can't find the United Nations or the Pope in any of that trying to, stop that. It's disgusting.
0: All right, very good. Well, you know what time it is, don't you, Pastor Hal?
5: Time to present the gospel.
0: That's right. That's right. And so, go ahead and tell us.
5: How much time do I got?
0: 7 minutes.
5: Okay, well, everybody that's been listening to this program, we've been talking about a lot of the things that are going wrong in this world right now, but the good news is that the worse the world is getting, the closer Jesus Christ is coming back to redeem us. And that's one thing the body of Christ is looking forward to right now with great joy, that, you know, in any moment we could hear, come up hither, which is right there in Revelation chapter 4, verse 1 and 2, and we're out of here. We're going to go home to be with the Lord. And then all the unsaved people that are left that want to reject Christ and live in sin and everything else, they can have this cesspool, and they'll be turning on each other just as fast as grease slick lightning, because there's no unity in the devil's crowd. But, you know, when Jesus died on that cross, now I'm going to tell you how to get to heaven the Bible way. When Jesus died on that cross, he said it is finished. What he meant was that every when he died on that cross, God was allowing him to transfer every sin you and I have ever done onto his son, Jesus Christ. So when Jesus died on that cross and said it is finished, he was telling us that God approved what he did right then and there as payment in full for every sin for us to go to heaven, for our redemption. The Bible says in Ephesians 1:7, in whom we have redemption through his blood, not through good works or church membership, or, you know, you could be a member of every church in town and die and go to hell with all your membership cards. And listen, if you could quit sinning right now and never sin again to the day you died, just the sins you've already done would keep you out of heaven. That's how bad God hates sin. But the good news is, even though God hates sin, he loves you. God wants you to come to heaven, but he says your sins cannot come with you. And the only thing that can wash away your sins is the blood of Christ. Salvation is a free gift. Ephesians 2:8-9 says, for by grace are you saved through faith, and not of yourselves. It is the gift of God, not of works, lest any man should boast. Titus 3:5, I believe it is, says, not by works of righteousness which we have done, but according to his mercy he saved us. There's not going to be anybody walking around heaven patting himself on the back saying, I got here because I was a good person or a good Baptist, Methodist, Catholic, or whatever. They're going to be giving Jesus Christ all the praise for getting them there. If they came to Christ repent with a repentant heart, means admitting they're a sinner and sorry about the fact they're a sinner, and ask Jesus to come into their heart and give to them the payment he paid for them on that cross. Now listen, Jesus said, I am the way, the truth, and the life. No man comes to the Father but by me. That means you don't go to heaven by praying to Mary or Paul or Peter or any of the saints in the Bible. You get to heaven through Jesus Christ, because the Bible says in 1 Timothy, I think it's 1:5, he said, or 1:15, he said, there is one God and one mediator between God and man, the man Christ Jesus. One mediator, not two. It's not Jesus and Mary or somebody else. It's Jesus. So if you want salvation, you got to go through Jesus. Now, Jesus hears me talking to you right now. God knows what's going through your heart and through your mind right now. God wants to save your soul from hell. It's that simple. And he's offering you salvation right now. And Romans 10:13 says, for whosoever shall call upon the name of the Lord shall be saved. John 1:12 said, but as many as received him, to them gave he the power, that's the Holy Spirit, to become the sons of God. Right now you're creations of God. But until you receive Jesus Christ as your Savior, you're still going to die and go to hell being a creation of God, but never becoming a son of God. God wants you to become a son of God, and so, and that goes for men and women as a term, son of God, child of God. So if you want Jesus Christ in your heart, if you want to receive the payment Jesus paid for you on the cross, Romans 10:13, when he says, for whosoever shall call, that means to pray. And Revelation 3:20 says, behold, I stand at the door and knock. That's the door of your heart. If any man open the door, I will come in. Now, because salvation is a gift, he's knocking on the door of your heart, and you have to open up the door and let him come in. He's not going to force his way in, but then salvation wouldn't be a gift. So right now, if you want eternal life, God's way, you come to Jesus, sorry about the fact you're a sinner, and you pray and you ask him sincerely to come into your heart and give to you the payment he paid in your place on that cross. It's that simple. And if you want to do that right now, don't put it off. Don't play Russian roulette where your soul is concerned, because the devil probably gets more souls in hell, not by telling them not to receive Christ, but just put it off until tomorrow. You got plenty of time. Go ahead and do this and that and everything else first, but don't fall for that. So,
0: hey, Pastor Al, when you lead in that prayer, do it a little slower, because people, you know, give them a cadence where they can repeat after you, because a lot of people...
5: Okay.
0: So
5: let's pray. Let's pray right now and mean it with all your heart. Just, dear God, I confess unto you that I've sinned against you and that I'm a lost sinner on my road to hell. And Lord Jesus, I believe that you died on that cross and shed your blood for my salvation. And I here and right now ask you to come into my heart. Forgive me of all my sins. Wash my sins away with your precious blood right now and give me eternal life. In Jesus' name I pray this. Amen. Now, folks, if you just prayed that and you meant it, 1 John 5:13 says, these things have I written unto you that believe on the name of the Son of God, that you may know that you have eternal life. When it says believe on, that meant more than just academically up in your head, accept the facts. That meant that you reached out and received him, received that payment into your heart. Okay, that you may believe on it, that you may know, not just think it, wish it, or hope for it, but that you may know. That's 100% certain. How can you know? Because God made you that promise, and God cannot lie. So if you prayed that prayer or anything like that a few moments ago and meant it in your heart, that means God right then and there gave you eternal life, and nobody or anything can ever take it away from you. And I'm sorry if I explain the gospel too fast, because they only give me a few minutes to do what most preachers take 40 minutes to do on a Sunday morning. So, but I think I got the point across. And if you receive Jesus tonight, I'll see you in heaven. Go ahead, Pastor.
0: All right, very good. But you see, one of the things that they're going to, people will say, well, I believe that, but how do I know that I meant it? If I say that, how do I know that I really meant that? And usually when people, when they come to that point, they come there because they're having a lot of pain, a lot of problems, they're hurting, and that's when they call upon the Lord. Others, they do it, they say that prayer because all of a sudden they've got a peace that passes all understanding. So, folks, here's what you have. You have God's word on it that you may

0: whether or not how much, I don't know. You'll know.
1: So, it's like somebody out in the ocean drowning and you throw them a life preserver. It doesn't take a rocket scientist to know that if you receive that life preserver, you're going to be saved. And if you don't, you stand there and don't know what you're doing.
0: All right. But we want to say good night. God bless. And always, always keep fighting the fight.
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3: 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Josh Booth back with Bill Bullington. And hey, Bill, I seem to hear a lot about taxes when it comes to investing.
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5: 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WHKW, W245CY, Cleveland. His presence is there. Yours is requested. 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
6: News this hour from Town Hall. I'm John Scott. Ukraine drones have hit a Russian oil terminal ahead of a President Vladimir Putin visit later in the week.
7: Ukrainian President Volodymyr Zelensky says on social media that long-range drones flew more than 600 miles to hit an oil terminal in St. Petersburg, setting it ablaze. Clouds of black smoke rose over the city's port after the attack. Russian authorities said only that the Ukrainian drone strike targeted the city's infrastructure without providing further details, although the city airport briefly suspended flights overnight because of the attack. Authorities also cut off mobile internet services. Putin said to speak on Friday at an economic forum in St. Petersburg that the Kremlin views as a prestige event, although major Western investors and officials will stay away. I'm Charles Delethesma.
6: Attitudes towards same-sex marriage are shifting. That's according to a new poll.
8: A new Gallup poll finds support for same-sex marriage and relationships in the U.S. stopped rising after two decades. According to the poll, about two-thirds of U.S. adults believe same-sex marriage should be legal. That's down slightly from 71% in 2022 and 23. Most of the change is driven by Republicans. The views of Democrats and independents have remained mostly stable. A 2015 Supreme Court decision led to nationwide recognition of same-sex marriage. Conservative lawmakers in some states have called for that ruling to be overturned. The poll also found a shift in views on transgender issues. I'm Julie Walker.
6: And the U.S. employment picture is looking brighter.
9: America's economic engine cranked out more jobs last month. Payroll processor ADP says job creation hit a 16-month high, 122,000 jobs added in May. Wall Street expected to see just 110,000 new jobs.
6: That's correspondent Rich Thomason. More at townhall.com.
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11: A phrase you hear used today is deconstructing. People will say, I'm deconstructing my faith. I'm dismantling my faith. That's not good.
12: A faith that needs to be torn apart and cast aside was never a faith we should have built our lives on. Coming up today, Pastor Greg Laurie helps us make a new beginning.
11: If your faith collapses, maybe it's because it was never constructed on Christ to start

0: Good reassurance from Pastor Greg Laurie today here on A New Beginning. It's from his new series called Unshakable. And not only will God welcome those who are coming back to Him, He'll welcome those who are coming to Him for the first time. That's a truth somebody needs to hear today, Pastor Greg.
1: That's right. The Bible says whoever will call upon the name of the Lord will be saved. So think of it this way. Maybe you're out in a riptide in the ocean and you can't get your footing and you're in trouble and you see a lifeguard. Call out for help and the lifeguard will rescue you. The same is true spiritually. You're drowning in your sin. You need help. Jesus will save you. He will rescue you, but you must call out to Him. And you know how you do that? You do it in prayer. So let me just lead you in a simple prayer, and you can pray this prayer after me. You can pray it out loud if you like. And this is where you are calling out to Jesus to save you. Just pray this. Lord Jesus, I know I'm a sinner, and I know You are the Savior who died on the cross for my sin and rose again from the dead. Now, Lord, I turn from my sin and I put my faith in You. Be my Savior, my Lord, be my God and my friend. I choose to follow You from this moment forward. In Jesus' name I pray. Amen. Hey, if you just prayed that prayer, I want you to know that Christ Himself has come to live inside of you. And I have a resource I want to send you. It's called the New Believer's Bible. So the New Believer's Bible is the New Testament in the New Living Translation with hundreds of notes that I wrote that will encourage you in this commitment you are making to follow Christ. There's some other materials included as well in what we call the New Believer's Growth Pack, but let me get this New Believer's Bible into your hands as quickly as possible. Here's Dave to tell you more.
0: 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Well, Pastor Greg, you preached a message called What I Would Tell My Younger Self, which is one of my favorite studies you've ever presented. What if you could have taken your younger self to a modern-day harvest crusade, so he could see you, you know, the current you, preaching the gospel? What would young Greg have said about that experience?
1: Wow. Well, you know, in a way, I kind of got a sneak preview of it early in my life. Two events that brought that about. One was shortly after I became a Christian, I went and saw Billy Graham preach at one of his crusades, and I even went forward in the invitation, even though I was already a Christian. I just wanted a closer look at this man that God was using. And I connected to what he was doing. I recognized in him a gift that God had placed in me to be an evangelist. And effectively, I said, that's what I want to do when I grow up. I was around 17 at the time. But then a little bit later, I was not in ministry yet. I was a graphic artist. But I ended up having an experience where I actually preached a little sermon before a crowd that had gathered at Pirates Cove Beach, where we did the baptisms back in the day. And it was not something I planned, but the Lord prompted me to proclaim the gospel. And I spoke to the people sitting up on the rocks. I invited people to come to Christ. Some did, and I even baptized them. So I didn't really get into preaching for a couple of more years, maybe 3 years after that. And I didn't start doing evangelistic events for many years after that, but I was given sort of a glimpse into my future, like the trailers you see in the movie theaters that show you what a film is about. It's almost as though the Lord was showing me, you're going to end up doing this. And that's exactly what I did. So if a younger Greg went to see an older Greg, he would say, whoa, what happened to his hair? And then he would say, Yeah, I knew the Lord was going to do something like this. And this is amazing. And I would give God the glory. So I tell this story and many more like it in this book called Jesus Revolution. Maybe you've seen the film. Have you read the book? So many people ask me so many questions like, wait, whatever happened to your mother? Did she ever come to the Lord? What happened to Lonnie Frisbee? What about this? What about that? All these questions. It's all in the book. And I want to send you this book, Jesus Revolution, for your gift of any size to help us continue to bring our ministry of a new beginning to more people around the world. 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
10: This is Carol Platt Liebel for townhall.com. America is celebrating its 250th birthday, but it's been hard to get the party started. Many Americans remember our bicentennial in 1976. It wasn't long after Watergate and the Vietnam War. It was even a presidential election year, but we put all of that on hold to celebrate our great nation. How long ago that seems. This year, the administration launched a nonpartisan Freedom 250 initiative to give America a spectacular birthday party. But left-wing activists targeted artists scheduled to perform at the national concert, leading some to withdraw and turning what should have been a patriotic event into a political fight. Instead of bringing Americans together, the celebration has become another arena for political conflict. That's unfortunate and revealing. It shows how much work remains to restore unity in our country, pride in our history, and confidence in our future.
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1: Afternoons with friends, AM 1220 The Word, Christine Lane here with you. Hope you're having a wonderful week. Halfway through it, it is Wednesday, and a beautiful day it is. A beautiful week it's going to be. Yep, so far the rain holding out. I'll take it. Perfect for baseball weather. Afternoons with friends, we talk about all of the things. What's going on in life? What's going on in the world of faith? Just kind of hash things out, make you think about things. That's what I do. Anytime I have a chance to talk about faith and sports, I'm always there. And a recent story got my attention. Have you heard of the Savannah Bananas? Well, the Savannah Bananas are not a professional team in the sense of the Major League Baseball, but they've got quite the following on the field, known for really their antics. They'll break out in song in the middle of a pitch. And it's not just the players, it's the umpires. Like, everybody gets involved in this. And it's like a full-on entertainment, like, circus-type atmosphere. Think like Harlem Globetrotters with, like, trick shots and that sort of thing. That's what these guys are doing out there on the field. And one of the players recently held a... Well, didn't... He didn't hold it, but Savannah Bananas outfielder coach, his name is Robert Anthony Cruz. He prayed over the team's largest crowd in banana ball histories as 102,000 fans filled the field. He said, God, thank you for these families finding their seats. I pray that you would strengthen their bond. He also prayed for those entering the stadium who felt isolated and burdened and said, I pray that people walking in who feel lost and alone, that they might find community. And he also asked that they would experience the soul-satisfying peace that only comes through knowing Jesus Christ. From the top of their game in the sports and the MLB to high school and college kids to these guys with the Savannah Bananas and more, people are stepping up and showing their faith. No longer afraid. They want people to know God. Why would you not want him to know God? This outfielder coach, Robert Anthony Cruz, He led a Sandlot Revival worship night that he and his teammates hosted the night before this game that he
15: prayed over the children, where he said he had the chance to pray over children and worship with them. He said it was one of the most beautiful things that I have ever experienced. And he closed by asking God to use him and his teammates well, praying, I pray that we would be good ambassadors for Christ, that we would be salt and light in a dark world. God, thank you for the opportunity to maybe be a role model and to point to something that's so much greater than ourselves. And I think a lot of us sometimes forget that, you know, we are ambassadors for Christ. Sure, we say it all the time. We're the hands and feet. We are created in his image and likeness. But think of it. We're the ambassadors. When you go to an amusement park, when you go to a store, when you go to some experience, those people that you see right as you walk in and as you're experiencing whatever it might be, a ball game, a tour, they're the ambassadors. They're the ones that are putting the best foot forward to show you what it truly means to be part of that organization. So I love the way that this Savannah Bananas coach is thinking of it, is we are the ambassadors for Christ. I'd never thought of it that way. And in today's world, it is so hard with all of the noise and all of the uncertainty and all of the pushing and pulling from the evilness that's out there in the world. Man, the devil, he is working overtime for sure. But we know, as the ambassadors of Christ, that only good things can be, that only good can happen when you show your love for the Lord, when you share your love for the Lord, only good. Because God is good. He is almighty. He is our Savior. He is the one true light. And, you know, a way that we can be the light is by stepping up for some local kids here in Northeast Ohio. So, you know, sure, maybe you have kids in private school, or maybe you go to church regularly and they're involved in like cubbies or Bible studies or youth groups, and that is amazing. Maybe you share the Bible at home and have your own little family Bible study and prayer time, and you have that relationship with Christ. And maybe it's on a daily basis, but there are also students in our public schools who don't have that opportunity to know Jesus. And we here at The Word have partnered with school ministries to get the word out about Released Time Bible Education. This is 100% legal. It has been around for a very long time. And students in public schools here in North Olmsted and Richmond Heights, this past school year, they got to be part of Released Time Bible Education. What is it? Well, on a particular day, every week, students legally, when signed up by mom, dad, guardian, can have the Bible during the school day. It's all off-site. They get taken by bus, or sometimes they walk if it's close to a local church or a community center where they have a Bible lesson. And then they go back to school. And it's legal. Unfortunately, so many schools in Northeast Ohio aren't offering this. And legally, it can be offered. But you can help make that happen. All you got to do is go to thewordcleveland.com, click on that school ministries banner, and make a donation. $25 a month brings the Release Time Bible Education program to one student in a school district here in Northeast Ohio. It could be Cleveland. It could be Hudson. It could be Rocky River. It could be Akron. It could be Medina. There are so many school districts that aren't part of this. And I want to know why. Is it because there's fear from the parents? Is it because of fear of pushback from the school district? Here's the thing. The school district has nothing to do with it. It is not mandatory. It's like taking a field trip. Your parents sign you up, and then once a week, the kids go. And then they come back filled with Jesus. Isn't this what we want? We want more ambassadors for our Lord and Savior, Jesus Christ. These young ambassadors in the schools can show fellow students what it is like to know and love Jesus. And that can happen with your donation of $25 a month to bring released time Bible education to a school near you. 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

0: goodbye.
1: It's Afternoons with Friends. I'm Christine Lane. And in the time we are in right now, do you feel like your faith is being challenged? Do you think that as the world turns as it is, with all of the chaos that we often find ourselves in, especially as believers of Christ, do you truly feel that your faith is being challenged? And I mean challenged in a good way. Is that even possible? It absolutely is. You should challenge your faith. You should challenge your relationship with God. Do you go to church on Sunday? But maybe during the week you're not the most Christian of person. Maybe you have a short fuse. You don't give grace. Maybe your kindness can be in question at times. It's okay. We've all done it. But I want you to think about it. I want you to think, how is your faith? And are you challenging your faith and what you know and how you can grow? These are simple questions. You know, as Paul says, God is always for us, never against us. He is faithful and he always has been, even when we can't see it. And at these times, we need to challenge ourselves and see how we can truly live for Jesus and take our walk with him more seriously. That's where the challenge comes in. Not from outside forces, not from people questioning your beliefs. Why do you believe this? How do you believe this? But I want you to take a minute and look inside. And I want you to do this every day if you can. Maybe just be able to answer the question, how was I like Jesus today? And how can I be more like Jesus today? I mean, we got to remember, we got to practice what we preach, right? Because otherwise, if we're telling folks that they need to live in the image and likeness of Christ, but we are not doing that ourselves, we're not honoring him. We are not obeying him. We are not followers of Christ in the true sense of the word. And I bring this up because if you didn't know, there are some really great resources at thewordcleveland.com. You know, aside from the fun stuff with concerts and contests and other great info, but there's articles. And this one from crosswalk.com really struck me because, again, how are you challenging your faith? And that's the premise behind it. There are five questions you need to ask yourself. And if you can't answer them, you know, with a good, faithful heart and a true servant of Christ, well, we know where we got work to do. And don't worry, we all got work to do. I certainly do. But what am I doing for Jesus? Am I living for Jesus? Do I practice what I preach? We just mentioned that. Do I truly obey Jesus? Do you know what that truly means? Because is it just going to church? Is it just reading the Bible? It's really a lot more than that. And then when others look at me, do they see Jesus? I actually know several people who, when I look at them, I do see Jesus. They are good people through and through. And when I see their kindness and I see their heart and I see them doing for others, it makes me want to be like them. It actually makes me strive to be better. And that could be as simple as going and feeding our hungry, right? Our hungry are made in Jesus's image and likeness as well. They all need the Lord. They all need kindness. And remember, it's not necessarily the handout that people are looking for. It is the compassion, the empathy, the understanding that maybe the situation that they're in isn't their fault. Jesus knows that. But when you're walking down the street and you see someone on the corner holding a sign asking for money, what's your first instinct? What is that instinct? What do you say internally and maybe out loud? I know that the response Jesus would want us to have is to pray for them and say, how can I help? That's what Jesus would want from us. That is how we can then be able to answer the questions of when others look at me, do they see Jesus? But being able to answer that last question, do they see Jesus when they look at me? We need to be able to accurately answer the question, do I truly obey Jesus? Do I practice what I preach? Am I living for Jesus? Am I doing for Jesus? And this article really does put that in perspective for you, gives you a whole new perspective on how you are living your life for Christ. And more importantly, living that Christ-like life for others. I encourage you, go to thewordcleveland.com and check out the article, 5 questions to ask yourself that will challenge your faith.
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2: June 3, leaving a legacy. Always be sober-minded, endure suffering, do the work of an evangelist, fulfill your ministry. 2 Timothy chapter 4, verse 5. Each of us is leaving a legacy. Every day, we are adding something to the portrait of our lives, and eventually what we leave behind, our decisions, our contributions, our priorities, will remain, at least for a time, for others to reflect upon and consider. At the end of Paul's second letter to Timothy, we find the words of an older man whose life was coming to an end. I am already being poured out as a drink offering, he says, and the time of my departure has come. In this context, he exhorts Timothy to take his responsibilities seriously, to consider his legacy, and to contemplate both the helpful and harmful legacies left behind by many that Paul encountered. In the opening chapter, Paul had reminded Timothy that all who are in Asia turned away from me, among whom are Phygellus and Hermogenes. These individuals receive one mention in the Bible, and it is to record the fact that they deserted a man in need. Paul also warns Timothy to be on his guard concerning people like Hymenaeus and Philetus, whose talk spread like gangrene and who swerved from the truth, or like Alexander the coppersmith, who Paul says did me great harm. When we look at the portraits these individuals left behind, we see a legacy of desertion, false teaching, and opposition to the gospel. But Paul's letter is also replete with mention of those who left helpful, beneficial legacies. For example, Lois and Eunice demonstrated sincere faith, which Paul is certain now dwells in the young pastor Timothy. Likewise, Paul exhorts his protege to remember Onesiphorus, who often refreshed me and was not ashamed of my chains. But when he arrived in Rome, he searched for me earnestly and found me. Onesiphorus left behind a legacy of faith, courage, and conviction. If he said he'd be somewhere, he was there. He was a man on whom Paul could fully rely. We are all leaving a legacy. When we walk out of a room, either we leave behind the aroma of Christ that spreads the knowledge of him everywhere, or we are leaving the less pleasant smell of self-promotion, or the vacuum of saying and being nothing much at all. A legacy of faithfulness, godliness, kindness, gentleness, honesty, integrity, love, and peace is a legacy that will be remembered with affection. But most importantly, it will point people to the one whose life matters most, the Lord Jesus. A legacy is the accretion of daily decisions to make a difference for Christ, to love him and love our neighbor, to pursue peace and speak of him. Today, you will build a small, or perhaps major, part of your own legacy. So do the work God has prepared for you to do and make a difference for Him. After all, we never know when we've just made our final deposit in the legacy we're leaving.
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1: Hey, it's Christine from Afternoons with Friends. Carolyn from School Ministry is with me. And Carolyn, we kind of have a problem here, not just in Northeast Ohio, but really the country when it comes to our kids. They're seeking something, right?
2: Oh, our kids are so hungry for the eternal, and we're not offering it to them in our culture. When they come to a release time program, they get to hear about Jesus. They get to hear about the Creator who cares about them.
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2: Yes, these students are in school. They might have a study hall that they're released to go to Christian Ed, or they might go during lunchtime. And we are able to present the word of God. You know, we see so many kids without hope, especially in those junior high years. We're reaching them with Jesus. It's an anchor for their souls.
1: How can people learn about the program and get involved or even bring it to their school?
2: Go to the website at schoolministries.org.
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7: Well, if you're a busy mom, especially with younger children, you can probably relate to those comments. Today on Focus on the Family with Jim Daly, we'll explore some of those day-to-day challenges of motherhood, and we'll have lots of encouragement and insights from moms who are going through the same thing.
8: Yeah. Hey, right from the outset, let me say, we know moms do work at home, and some moms work outside the home and at home, and more dads are doing more things around the house, too. Mm-hmm. That's just the way the modern family operates. So if we say something, you're going, oh, that's stereotypical. That's not our intention. It's just our experience. And I want to open with that kind of story, because I got home from work when our boys were probably like 6 and 4. And Jean literally met me at the door and kind of pushed the boys right into me. I mean, I had one foot in the door. And she said, I am kind of tired of some of the shenanigans that have gone on today. You need to take over. And Jean's an awesome mom, but she kind of ended up in the short end of that rope for that day.
7: Even
8: and I said,
7: awesome moms.
8: Can I just change? Can I just change my clothes? And she's like, yeah, do what you need to do, but engage these guys because I'm through today. Oh, so, but it was so fun. And she, you know, she's a great mom. And that's what we want to talk about today, is for the moms that feel like you're at the end of your rope on days, especially with the little ones, because there's so much activity, so much connection activity going on, chasing them down, changing diapers, you know, whatever can be done with the other things on your list, it feels overwhelming. But we want to give you hope today that you can do this.
7: Yeah, it's a privilege and a wonderful role and a demanding role. Mm-hmm. And we have three moms in the studios with us. We're excited to have Kristen Roush, Ashley Durand, and Dr. Jenny Coffey. Kristen and Ashley have two young children, and they've co-authored a book called, and it's published by Focus on the Family. It's called Mothering on Empty, How Moms Like You Found God's Joy. Jenny's the mom of four. She's a marriage and family therapist, and she works on our counseling team here. She's been in the booth and also in the studio with us.
8: Yeah, that's for sure. Well, let me say welcome to all of you. It's great to have you two for the first time, and Jenny, good to have you back.
9: Thanks.
10: Thanks. Great to be here.
8: Yeah, so was that a fair description of, crazy?
10: Yeah.
8: Is that how, what does it sound like to you to be the mother of young children?
10: Yeah.
8: Give me the noise.
10: Well, it's interesting now because some of mine are getting older, which is weird.
8: Like 14 to 9, if I
10: right, know my oldest is 14 and then my youngest is 9. So it's more of like, I remember when people told me when they were younger, like the young years are the

0: physically exhausting years, and the older years are the emotionally exhausting years.
1: Yeah, I think that's right.
0: And that has proven to be so true, yeah. Because especially with my job, it's like I come home and I'm sounded like my sensory is out. You know, like my hearing is like, oh my word, I've been listening all day.
2: So you can relate to Gene.
0: Yeah.
2: That little story.
0: And then they want to tell me stuff, of course, you know, and I'm like, yes, okay. Yeah. Like, gotta find it.
2: Moms are wonderful. Moms are always there. So what's your animal noise for the busy time of the season? Like, what's it sound like, Ashley?
1: So I'm in the range, right?
3: Yes, you got it spot on. I was laughing because that's a very relatable story. I feel like as a mom with young children, there are days when I wake up and I have the best plans for the day of all the activities that the kids are going to do and love and the chores that are going to happen and the homemade meal that is going to be the best and everyone's going to love it. And then as the day unfolds, somebody colors markers on the hard floors. The neighbors pop by, the toilet overflows. Yeah. I didn't get a chance to brush my teeth, you know.
2: And it's 3 p.m.
3: Tragic. One day a skunk showed up in our yard when we were outside, and it didn't spray us, but it sprayed the yard and the whole house and the car. Everything smelled for like weeks.
2: Oh, my.
3: Anyway, there was one day like that where I was completely overwhelmed by how the day had unfolded, and I had managed to make dinner, and it was on the table, and everyone was just picking at their food, and nobody was eating it, and I just burst into tears, and I said, don't you know how hard it was for me to get this meal on the table?
2: Right.
3: I put my heart into it, and you guys don't even care.
2: We're hitting all the high notes here. All the moms are going, check.
0: And then she just starts spoon feeding. Exactly. Like, you're going to eat it.
2: All right, Kristen, I need yours. I'm not going to let you skate here.
4: Oh, man, I am not good at sound effects. What am I going to do? Okay.
2: Oh, that's good. You could be the calm mom. Honey, everything will be fine.
4: Yeah. Oh, yes.
2: Are you kind of in that category?
4: I would like to be that mom.
2: There you go. Let me ask you, though. I mean, you kind of opened this can because it is expectations. Mm. Like, you know, you have it all laid out, especially if you're a list maker and, you know, kind of organized in your thinking. And this is how 9 o'clock's going to roll and 10 o'clock and noon's going to be just like this. It doesn't work that way, does it?
4: No. And I didn't realize how controlling I was until I had kids and they totally threw the rule book out the window.
2: Yeah.
4: It's like, oh, okay, this is how it's going to be. All right. Yeah. I'm going to have to learn how to be flexible and roll with it and be okay with that.
2: Let me start in that spot because I think when you look at what is God teaching us as we are the adults in the room, so often reflects what we're trying to teach our kids, right? But that idea of control, control's an illusion.
4: Yes.
2: Don't you think?
4: Yes, absolutely. And motherhood has been such a journey of learning to surrender not only my kids to the Lord and entrust them to the Lord, but also surrender myself to the Lord and say, wow, I'm so inadequate for this job.
2: Well, thanks for listening to Focus on Family. I think we just nailed it right there.
1: Yeah.
2: Jenny, as a counselor, I do want to have you pitch into that a little bit because that is true. I mean, when your kids are young, and that's the theme of our discussion today, control is natural. Mm-hmm. We want to control their environment. I mean, oh my goodness, did you guys buy all the stuff? The you know, the protector around the fireplace, all the electrical, the cabinet. Can't open the cabinet door without pushing it down. I mean, we had a weekend where Gene said, okay, they're getting into stuff. It's time. And that's the safetyization of your home. So, and that's good control because you want to keep your young children safe.
0: Right.
2: But if you maintain that into later years, even, I mean, later like 7, 8, 9, it starts to become a problem.
0: Right. And I would say, to your point of control's an illusion, I would say ultimate control's an illusion. I think it's
2: that's
0: okay
2: a good way to say
0: to control. Control in the sense of have
2: that's
0: some
2: true.
0: Autonomy over self, right? To say like, oh, if there's only a few things I can get done today, these are the things I'm going to try to get done, like the meal.
2: Yeah.
0: Okay, the meal happened. That's a sense of control because she could have picked a couple other things.
2: Yeah.
0: So, yes, as they get older, I mean, even one of the things that we know is from about 0 to 8 or 9, depending on maturity, children are completely others motivated.
2: Right.
0: like they need that reminder, others motivated. Around 8, 9, depending on maturity, to about 16, we hope that they are a mix of self and others motivated. Yeah, so
2: that's the normal growth.
0: Yeah, pattern. Maybe you forgot your lunch and I let you forget it today. Like those types of things. And then hopefully by 16, they're completely self motivated. And yeah. So that, to your point of the control, it's like, yeah, if we're still doing some of that stuff at 10, 11, 12, we're actually keeping them back when they're older.
2: Yeah. Ashley, you get all the good questions here. Oh. Because I'm thinking of the time Gene and I, before we had kids, and we're at like Sam's Club or something, and we see this kid melt down and mom's, you know, struggling to get control. And of course, those without children go, you know, when we have kids, that will never happen. Never. Until I got a phone call from Gene getting out of a Walmart line, and she said, oh, Trent went crazy over a candy bar. I kept saying no, and he had this meltdown, and this army guy in his uniform came over and said, son, you need to listen to your mother. And it freaked Trent out. He was probably like 3, but he already made the connection. This dude in a uniform has authority, right? Mm-hmm. But I don't know who that was, but thank you, because I was traveling. I wasn't there to help, but this guy got Trent's attention. What was your meltdown experience? Yes. And was it you or your children? Well,
3: one leads to the other. You know?
2: Yeah. Isn't that true?
3: So, before I had kids, I also was very much like, I had this idea that I was never going to be disciplining my kids in anger. I wasn't going to be a yelling mom. I was just always going to be so graceful and patient. And then, and then I had a child that was exactly like me, and that triggered me in ways I didn't know were possible. But one day we were at the library. My son was about 3 at the time, and I'd given him a 5-minute warning. We're going to be leaving in 5 minutes, so finish up your coloring. Well, 5 minutes went by and he was not ready to leave. He threw a huge meltdown, threw himself on the floor, screaming. I felt the library, you know, the library's quiet. Everyone's,
2: yeah. I've just seen this librarian giving you the
3: everyone's
2: eyeball.
3: Staring at me. And I had a new baby at the time. I was holding a bag of books. So I'm holding the baby, the books, and I'm trying to pick up this toddler off the floor. He screamed, don't touch me. My inner like pressure is building, you know, and I start sweating a little bit. Like everyone's watching me. I felt like they all were thinking, what a terrible mom. She can't control her kids. And finally, it was like an Olympic sport. I got the baby, the toddler, the bag of books out to the car, and he's screaming the whole entire way. And when we get to the car, suddenly Mount Vesuvius erupts, and I just started screaming back at him. And I instantly felt this shame of, this is not the kind of mom I wanted to be. Yeah. And I, as I reflected on it later, you know, why was I so angry?
2: Yeah.
3: It wasn't because he wasn't wanting to leave the library. It was because I was putting too much of my identity in what the random library patrons thought of me and feeling like a failure, rather than what did my son actually need. And in response, I threw an adult-sized tantrum.
2: Yeah.
3: And that wasn't going to bring about the gospel change in him or in me. It's just going to make me feel more like a failure.
2: When you're touching on something that's important for all of us as parents, whether you're a mom or a dad, this idea that we derive our sense of worth out of how our children behave.
3: Right.
2: Especially as Christians. Yep. I think we in the Christian community put a lot of value on that. And we love to hear, your children are so well behaved. What have you done? Mm-hmm. Well, I pray 4 hours a day. And God honors that and has given me wonderful children. But Jenny, talk about that idea of, and you know, you might have some very compliant children.
0: Mm-hmm.
2: And that's a great thing. God bless you. Most of us didn't get all of that. Right. And so the reality is, you know, children push those buttons mm-hmm. for reasons. But clinically, again, I mean, the idea that we're trying to see too much of us in our children's behavior.
0: Yeah, I mean, I think that that's probably one of the hardest parts of parenting is to, like to what Ashley was saying, is you see something in them that is a reflection of something that you don't love about yourself. Mm-hmm. And you were hoping that they wouldn't have to do it.
2: So how do you let the air out of that? How do you, you know, somebody that has 3 and 4 year olds and she's struggling in that spot right now because she just had the meltdown in the library. Thank you very much. Mm-hmm. What is the prep for her to say, okay, next time you're in that situation, mm-hmm. here's some things to think about.
0: Yeah. Well, one of the things I think to remember too, I like to remind people that more often than not, if you have a child that's pretty compliant at school, I mean, the public thing is hard, especially when they're toddlers, but at school, in church, at other places, and they tend to melt down at home. What that actually means is that they feel super safe at home, and they feel emotionally safe to be able to do that because nobody can keep it all together all the time.
2: Right.
0: And so that's actually, a lot of moms or dads will get into this place where they're like, they're so nice for Mrs. So-and-so. Why are they terrible to us? And I'm like, that's actually like shows that they feel like you're emotionally safe enough to completely lose it.
2: Right.
0: And then it is our job to help them self-regulate. But in those moments, you know, what I tried to remember, especially, it's hard to not reactively parent. I mean, that's typically what happens in those moments. Like more often than not, I have tried to remember, like you said, so in Jane Doe library patron, like it doesn't necessarily matter.
2: Right.
0: And
2: you probably never see her again.
0: No, right. Yeah. And so you kind of sit in that place and you say, I have to care in this moment more about what my kid needs than what this 60-year-old woman thinks or this 50-year-old man. Like, I have to care more about what my kid needs in the moment because they do at that age absolutely need you to help them co-regulate. They cannot do it on their own.
2: And it's always good to try to be the adult. I mean, just be telling yourself the whole time, because it's so easy to tip into the emotionalism of going toe-to-toe. I'm a lot bigger than you. I can take you. I mean, you're going, what? What am I thinking? Kristen, I'm not going to let you out of this. You're just you're just the perfect mom. There's a story in the book where you had something unusual, an ungrateful child.
3: Huh. Yes, never.
2: I say that tongue-in-cheek. But what was your situation that expressed itself to you?
4: Yes. So talk about a mirror moment so my son had outgrown his previous scooter and I was able to find another scooter that was, in my opinion, excellent.
2: You are great mom. That's what is you're hearing in your head.
4: Sure.
2: I'm such a good mom. Look what
4: look
2: I did.
4: At what I got for him. He's going to love this. He's going to be over the moon. I cannot wait to give him the scooter. I show him the scooter and he yells at me. It's not as fast as my other scooter. What did you do with my other scooter? It's like, are you kidding me right now? We spent money on this new scooter. Your other one was falling apart, and you want your old scooter, and you're not grateful at all that I went out of my way to find you this new scooter, and I was so excited, and this was going to be a beautiful family moment. And like, what?
2: Did you try... This one's much faster. Just, I don't know, that he could clock it. Does he have a radar gun? Or
4: I should have told him, I'm going to time you, and I'm going to prove to you that this one's faster.
2: I would do that.
4: But in the moment, my jaw just dropped. I had no response. What do I even say to this? And then in my spirit, I could hear the Lord telling me, like, you also do this, by the way.
2: Oh, wow.
4: And it was just one of those convicting moments where I realized, no, it's so true. There are so many things that the Lord gives to me that are different than what I expected. Mm-hmm. It's better because the things that God gives us are ultimately better for us. Mm. But I'm hanging on to something that's not as good in my own faulty human, you know, way.
2: It takes a bit to put the mirror on you, but it is so healthy.
4: Yeah.
2: Because then you could see the analogies, you know. I'm sure our Heavenly Father is like, what'd you do? Why'd you do it?
4: And, but he's so patient with us.
2: Oh, yeah.
4: And that's where I wish, you know, we could be like he is. Yeah. And it'll be a lifelong process to try to become like that. But he uses moments like that to plug in those little, oh, and by the way.
2: It is you.
4: Yes.
5: And those are unwelcome moments, but in the end, you really do want to see the connection, don't you?
4: Absolutely.
5: Yeah. This is Focus on the Family with Jim Daly, and today we've got Kristen Rusch, Ashley Durand, and Dr. Jenny Coffey with us, a mom panel talking about all the joys and challenges and moments, and we want to encourage you to get a copy of the book that Ashley and Kristen have written. 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
2: Jenny, I want to direct this to you. Your husband, Blakely, is a firefighter.
0: Yes.
2: That's awesome. Tell him thank you.
0: Yes.
2: I hope he never has to come to my house.
0: Well, yes, right. Yes.
2: But one of the reason I say all that is one of the difficulties is schedule.
0: Sure.
2: So his schedule, my brother-in-law, Gene's brother, was a firefighter. Mm-hmm. And, you know, you're on for certain hours, then you're off, and then you have a week of a different set of hours. It's very erratic in that profession.
0: Right.
2: How did you learn to manage that solo parenting concept? You know, the idea that I feel like I'm all alone.
0: I think I have it a little bit easier because this is all I've ever known. Like, we've been married 18 years this year, and he's been a firefighter since he was 19. So I have empathy for the people where it switches, because that's rough. But it was kind of thrown into it. So it's like, this is just the way it is.
2: Yeah.
0: And so a big part of it, and to your point, I do think a lot of young Gen X, millennial, Gen Z dads are, how do I say this? More involved in the day-to-day than maybe the older generations were. And so having him help is a normal thing. But when he is gone, I think one of the hardest things for me is, to the point of what both of them were saying, is the pivoting when you have like, okay, I'm going to work today. And now all of mine are in school. So it's a little bit easier to kind of plan, all right, I'm going to do these things today and then I'm going to pick them up. And then a kid gets sick or there's some wrench thrown in, like yesterday, he didn't get let out at 8 like he was supposed to. He had an hour where he had to wait for his relief. And so it's like, all right, now if I was planning on him to be able to help, he can't help now.
2: Let me ask you specifically, because that's where a lot of tension can crop up in the marriage.
0: Yes.
2: You know, forget the parenting for a minute. So again, disappointment on expectations.
0: Mm-hmm.
2: And, you know, when it's thoughtless, I get that.
0: Sure.
2: There may be a need to obviously voice those concerns where, you know, he didn't get home on time because he stopped to linger and talk to friends or, you know, something like that. But when it's that kind of thing, where it's work-related, I couldn't get out of the office or whatever it might be, what's a better mechanism for a stressed-out mom of young kids who thought, this is when I could go take a bath? Mm-hmm. I mean, just as a thought, that would be a dream, wouldn't it?
0: Mm-hmm.
2: Or just getting that break so that Blakely would take the kids so I can get some things done around the house that I need to get done.
0: Mm-hmm.
2: What's an adult kind of attitude rather than to pounce on him?
0: Mm-hmm. Well, that is the instinct.
2: Yeah, I mean, have you ever done that?
0: Yeah. I mean, and I tell people that in couples therapy all the time. I'm like, your brain, when it goes into fight or flight or when you're stressed like that, it's scanning for threat. And so what's right in front of you is
2: the biggest threat in the moment.
0: Right. Yeah. And so that's what it's going to see, is like your spouse or your child. And
2: how do you
0: do
2: de-escalate that, though? How do you do that?
0: I think the biggest part of it is it's so simple. I was telling a client this yesterday. I was like, it's so simple and yet so practically difficult to actually do. But the biggest part of it is the pause. And so what I tell people is to remind them, because I hear often people talk about the somatic or the physical. They're like, but I was so triggered. I'm like, right. Once you are, you have to just let your body go. Like, once the body's been flushed with chemicals, you have to just let it process the chemicals out, because that is a natural thing the Lord put in us. But what you can do is create space between the physical reaction and the mental, like spiraling, rumination, or reactivity.
2: Yeah.
0: And so I say, like, let the physical body do what it needs to do. And at the same time, pause, step back, and allow, like, take a brain break and say, let me just pause for a second before I pounce on any of this, knowing that I might still be anxious.
2: Yeah, and that's a great first step. Just slow down, take a deep breath.
0: It's the only thing to do.
2: I actually have started doing that. It works. Are you proud of me?
0: I am.
2: Yeah. It is. I mean, it took many decades.
0: Uh-huh. Yep.
2: But I'm better at it now. I feel better. I'm more patient.
0: Yes.
2: You know, in the home, that kind of thing.
0: Mm-hmm.
2: Kristen, again, I'm not letting you out of this thing.
4: I don't want to be out of it.
2: But you have a verse in Acts 26, kicking against the goads. Mm. Now, I just want to say, a lot of people may not know what a goad is. Tell us what a goad is and what's the scripture getting at when we're kicking against the goads.
4: Yes. I also had to look it up.
2: Yeah, good.
4: Because I didn't know what a goad was. Picture
2: is it a sticker?
4: It's not a sticker.
2: Oh, okay.
4: So picture oxen, and you are trying to guide this ox down a certain path.
0: Mm.
4: It's a pokey stick.
2: I was close.
4: Yes. Okay. I thought you meant
2: like a stick.
4: I know.
2: No, like a bead. Sorry. I wasn't very clear. Something that sticks you, a sticker.
4: Not sparkles. No. Okay.
2: Okay. So you're thinking pokey stick.
4: Pokey stick.
2: Oh, so that's a goad.
4: Yes. Okay. So if the ox starts to veer out of the path, you poke it with the goad, and they're supposed to go back onto the path. Some animals do not like being poked with the pokey stick, and so they will kick at the pokey stick, kicking at the goads, which is actually more painful because they are putting force against the pokey stick, thus hurting themselves, rather than just going back where they are supposed to be going, the best path for them. And so I had this experience where I was honestly, like, I was angry with God. And I was having kind of a pouting session. And I was like, God, I don't like this. This is so uncomfortable. Why are you letting me go through this really challenging season? I don't feel like I deserve this. Like, are you really good? You know, those kinds of questions that come to your mind during prolonged seasons of struggle and challenges. And he just brought this verse to mind. He's like, why are you kicking against the goads? And so I had to look it up. What are you talking about, Lord? So I looked it up. I was like, oh, I'm making this harder on myself because of the way I'm reacting to the situation. I'm making it more painful for myself. God is ultimately doing good for me. He's ultimately doing good for our family. But I'm seeing it through the lens of, this is hard. This is uncomfortable. I don't like this. I don't want to go in this direction. Yeah. So I am fighting it. I'm pouting about it. I'm having a bad attitude. And God is saying, if you'll just shift your attitude, this will be so much more pleasant for you, so much more pleasant for your family. And it was just kind of a aha moment for me.
2: But, you know, much of life seems to point in that direction, right? Mm. If you just adjust your attitude, daughter, son, I mean, the Lord, he must have that speech with different people thousands of times a day in different circumstances, because this is just the human condition, right? Mm. The sinfulness of humanity. Ashley, I want to read a quote from the book because I thought this was good, Mothering on Empty. In the book you wrote, I realized that if my identity was based solely on my role as a mother, then I would come up short every time. Yeah. My kids would never be perfect, and neither would I. Mm-hmm. That's a good billboard. Mm-hmm. Guess what, everybody? You're never going to be perfect, and your kids will never be perfect either. They might be great kids, but if they're perfect, they'd be Jesus.
0: Mm-hmm. Right.
2: So how did that minister to your heart to say, how do you embrace that and believe it?
3: Yeah, well, that's the challenge that I've wrestled through. Yeah, but I feel like when you put your identity in people, no matter how good they are, and no matter how well-behaved they are or how kind they are to you, at some point they will let you down. And at some point you'll be feeling like you're at rock bottom because you aren't feeling loved, basically. Yeah. And so when I realized that and realized that I needed to have my identity in Christ first, that really changed everything. And nothing has helped me form my identity more than spending time reading the Bible. As simple as that sounds, and if you're a Christian, you've heard that so many times, but it really is true that as a mom, you feel like you don't have time because you're so tired and you're always caring for other people. So you feel like you should put it off until later. But the more that you don't feed your soul, the more empty that you are.
2: Well, that certainly is true, and that's why we've been encouraging moms today. Your role is so important. Here at Focus on the Family, we want to equip you to be the best parent you can be. I'm so thankful for our panel of moms, Ashley, Kristen, and Jenny, and I'm looking forward to more of their insights next time. This is such good stuff. And John, I think you're going to agree. There's a lot here for us dads as well.
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0: In a large church or a classroom or a business, it's easy to get lost in the crowd and just become one of many. But in the kingdom of God, Jesus is aware of every individual. He knows each of us by name. Today on Truth for Life, Alistair Begg examines the intimacy between the Good Shepherd and his flock. Let's open our Bibles to chapter 10 in the Gospel of John.
1: Don't be put off by the idea of eternal life. I have conversations, I've told you this before, about eternal life, how the idea of eternity is a scary thought in many ways. But actually, I've been thinking about it some more, and I realize, and maybe it's taken me time to understand this, but we think wrongly when we think about eternity just as an extension of the duration of life, an extension of life's duration. So it goes on and on and on and on and on. But no, because eternal life is not something that is, first of all, out there. It is, first of all, something that is present here, today, the reality of it, brought into a new dimension. If you like, it is an intensification of the experience of life, an intensification of the experience of life. Remember when you fell in love? You're like, whoa, time stopped. You remember when you were in the Alps of Switzerland, if you had the privilege, or you were in the Rockies, or you were in the Grand Canyon, whatever it was, and you stood there in a moment of rapture, and you suddenly said to yourself, you know what, I think I've been standing here for 5 minutes, and I haven't even noticed it. They come offering all kinds of stories. They'll steal from you. They'll destroy you. All the false gods of the false teachers are self-depleting idols. Jesus, life. Life as you can scarcely imagine it. I am the door. He who enters by me will be saved. Discover abundant life. I also remembered this morning something that I had written in one of my little black books. 2009, I was speaking at Mount Hermon, the conference center in Northern California, and I must have been talking along these lines because a lady came up to me and she said, I want to tell you a true story. A friend of mine was suffering through brain cancer and its treatments. His relationship with Jesus was such that the nurse on duty wrote in his chart as a critical comment, inappropriately joyful. And the lady said, since then, it's become one of my goals. You prepared to be thought crazy because you've got such a grin on your face in the midst of sadness and pain and persecution and disappointment? Well, we must move on. I am the door, one door, verses 11 to 13, one shepherd. I am the good shepherd. Interestingly, here the word that is translated, there are a number of words for good in Greek. One is agathos, from which we get the idea of moral rectitude or intrinsic goodness. So, for example, a restorative injection may be administered by a nurse or a doctor, and the contents of the injection are intrinsically good. But they may not give you something that is good in a particularly nice, kind, or attractive way. The word for nice, kind, and attractive is the word which is used here. It is the word kalos, kalos. And Jesus says, I am the good shepherd. I am the good shepherd. I am the attractive shepherd. I am the shepherd whose attraction does not lie in the fact that I am 6'5" tall and can throw passes like Mahomes did last Sunday. In fact, there is nothing about me that would mark me out from the crowd. No, the thing that makes Jesus attractive is that he is the servant of God. What is he like? He does not cry aloud. He doesn't lift up his voice. He doesn't make it heard in the street. In short order, he doesn't draw attention to himself. And a bruised reed he will not break, and a smoking flax, he won't quench. Why? Because he's the good shepherd. It's possible to be morally upright in a repulsive fashion. Schaeffer on one occasion wrote, "Biblical orthodoxy without compassion is surely the ugliest thing in the world." I am the good shepherd. He lays down his life for the sheep. The main things are the plain things, you know that. So here is a main and a plain thing. Verse 11, he lays down his life for the sheep. That's in the third person. Verse 14, I lay down my life for the sheep. That's in the first person. Verse 17, again, I lay down my life. Verse 17. In direct contrast to the hired hand to whom we're introduced in verse 12, because the hired hand doesn't do this. The hired hand is not actually a shepherd. There's no intrinsic relationship between the sheep and the shepherd. This guy just has a job. He flees for his life when the wolf comes, and as a result of that, the sheep scatter. Notice what it says there in verse 12. He cares nothing for the sheep. He cares nothing for the sheep. It's actually verse 13, I'm sorry. He flees because he is the hired hand and cares nothing for the sheep. In other words, it's a job. It's a responsibility. And as far as that hireling is concerned, it shouldn't involve the loss of life, and certainly not the loss of his life. But this shepherd lays down his life. Surely the death of a shepherd in those days was a rare occurrence. And probably if it happened, it came about as a result of an accident. And as a result of the accident and the shepherd being destroyed, the sheep would then be endangered. But Jesus lays down his life voluntarily. Verse 18, no one takes it from me. I lay it down of my own accord. Jesus lays down his life. It is planned. I have received this charge from my Father. This takes us into the realm of eternity, into the great mystery of it. For this reason, he says, the Father loves me. For this reason, the Father loves me. Verse 17. It doesn't mean that the Father withholds his love from Jesus until he agrees to give up his life on the cross. No, the Father and the Son's love for one another in the Trinity is antecedent to all these things. The Father's love for the Son is not contingent upon Christ loving us. That is not what he's saying. What he's actually making clear is that when the Father uttered the words at Jesus' baptism, remember, this is my Son whom I love, with him I am well pleased. What God said of his Son at his baptism is actually exemplified in the cross. And I think it's Sinclair I've heard saying, when the Father looks upon his Son on Calvary, taking up the words of the hymn writer, the Father says of the Son, my Jesus, I love thee. I know thou art mine. If ever I love thee, my Jesus, 'tis now. And in this shepherd-sheep relationship, the intimacy is so unbelievably tight that it is described in verse 15 in terms of the intimacy between the Father who knows me, says Jesus, and I who know the Father. That is the intimacy that you enjoy as grounded in Christ. And when we studied in chapter 6, I remember we quoted from John 17 in terms of these things. This is Jesus speaking to his Father. Father, glorify me in your presence with the glory that I had with you before the world existed. I have manifested your name to the people whom you gave me out of the world. Yours they were, and you gave them to me. And they've kept your word. Now they know that everything that you have given me is from you, for I have given them the words that you gave me, and they have received them and have come to know in truth that I came from you, and they have believed that you sent me. I'm praying for them. I'm not praying for the world, but for those whom you have given me, for they are yours. All mine are yours, and yours are mine, and I am glorified in them. Back to verse 14. I am the good shepherd. I know my own, and my own know me. Do you know Jesus? Not asking, do you go to church? Not asking if you're religious. Not asking if you've been baptized. Not asking if your great-grandfather was an Orthodox minister. The text is saying, I know my sheep, says Jesus, and my sheep know me. In other words, Christ's knowledge of his sheep is not a knowledge of a generalized mass of humanity. We saw that last time. He calls them by name. The shepherd knows his sheep. He knows you not as part of a big, vast company of the church in North America or the church throughout the world, but he knows you as you. That's what he's saying. They know me, and I know them. You think about it again in terms of the woman in Samaria. I've often wondered, and I've preached this, and I'm not sure I ever got it right, but in John chapter 4, where you have the movement of Jesus, and it says there, he had to pass through Samaria. And I remember thinking to myself, I wonder if that's a geographical statement or a theological statement. I've now decided it is both, that he had to pass through Samaria. Why did he have to pass through Samaria? Because one of his sheep was sitting by the well. Oh, you say, but she wasn't his sheep yet. Oh, yes, she was. Chosen from before the foundation of the world. He was just about to make plain to her what was known by him and the Father and the Spirit throughout all of eternity. You got the very same thing with Zacchaeus, the wee man up the tree, to get a look in, despised by the general public because of his dirty business with the Roman authorities and so on. Jesus says, hey, Zacchaeus, come down. I must stay at your house today. I must stay at your house today. Why? You're one of my sheep. You see, our privilege as Christians is to persuade men and women of the immensity of the love of God for sinners. That he is the seeking God. Jesus, my Savior, to Bethlehem came, born in a manger from sorrow and shame. Oh, it was wonderful. Blessed be his name. Seeking for me. For me. He wasn't seeking for humanity. He was seeking for you. That's the whole point of the parable that he told. There were 99 that were all safe, but one was not safe. What does the shepherd do? The hireling says, forget it. 99 is a pretty good percentage. The shepherd says, no, I go. There were 99 that safely lay in the shelter of the fold, but one was out from the sheep away, lost in the, whatever that is. And the amazing verse, but none of the ransomed ever knew how deep were the waters crossed, nor how dark was the night that the Lord passed through ere he found his sheep that was lost. He's the shepherd. He's the door. And finally, there is one flock. Notice verse 16. And I have other sheep that are not of this fold. Of this fold. And again, I want to point out to you that he doesn't say, I will have other sheep. I have other sheep that are not of this fold. They already belong to him, even though they have not been brought to him. We say, can such a thing be? Well, remember, Luke tells us the very same thing, describing the arrival of the preaching crew into Corinth. And God's word to them was, I have much people in this city. I have much people in this city. Go and tell them. In light of this, is this a strange thought? I just had it. In the last 24 hours, in light of what we're saying here, when the thief on the cross turned to Jesus and said, Lord, remember me when you come into your kingdom, isn't it fair to say that Jesus said, I've just been waiting for for you to say that. He wasn't caught by surprise, because from eternity, the shepherd had set his gaze upon the sheep. And there's not a Jewish church and a Gentile church. Says Jesus, some of you will come out of your background. Others will come as the message goes out to the world. And the distinguishing feature will all be the same, that they will listen to the voice of the shepherd. One flock that listens to the shepherd's voice. There's nothing uncertain about it, he says, because I have the power to lay my life down and I have the power to bring it up again. In other words, it is a story of victory. It is a story of intimacy. And it is a story of ultimate security. For the sheep are those who are saved from the wolf. You see, when we go out with our friends and neighbors, the fact is that men and women by nature are unaware of the danger in which they find themselves. They don't know that they're in a dangerous position. They don't believe that God made them for himself. They have not come to understand that God loves them in Jesus and seeks them. They have none of that at all. And therefore, we have to both warn of the danger it is appointed unto man once to die, and after this comes judgment. Otherwise, our friends just wander around like sheep without a shepherd. They're scattered here, they're scattered there. They're mocked by death. The ultimate insecurity that is there. And I read detective books on murder mysteries. I don't know if I should, but I do. And here's, I just reading, finished a book just a couple of days ago. And one of the characters in the book, the detective, is talking to his daughter, and he says the hardest thing to come to terms with is the regret. I mean, life is an opportunity, the chance to do something that maybe won't mean much in the grand scheme of things, but will have significance in our own little universe. You waste your life on things that don't even matter. You want things you can't have. You dream of stuff that can never be. And all the time, your life is slipping away through your fingers like so many finite grains of sand, squandered on nothing. And Jesus stands forward and he says, I am the door. Enter by me. Salvation, abundant life. I am the shepherd. I am the kind one. I am the attractive one. And my sheep hear my voice and they follow me. You see, religious observance will never deal with the insecurities that we feel. I remember as a child, when I was 15, that's still a child, despite what 15-year-olds think. I remember the feeling of standing at the radiators in Ilkley Grammar School, having moved from Scotland, and not knowing a single soul in the school, and dreading that first gap in between the first two lessons and the next two. And just standing against the radiator and thinking, I don't have a place to stand. I don't know if I belong here. In a very childish way, I understand. It was soon gathered up in the expressions of friendship. But don't you realize that people that we meet every day are essentially standing beside their radiator, their lamp box, their mailbox, their desk, insecure, unsure of love. And to us, since there's going to be one flock, Revelation 7 is entrusted the ministry of reconciliation. You see, our security this morning, as believers, those who believe, our security doesn't lie, and didn't lie, incidentally, for the sheep, in the walls of the fold's enclosure. That's not where the sheep's security lay, not in the walls of the enclosure of the fold, but in their proximity to the shepherd. That's the security. Lo, I am with you always, even to the end of the age. That sounds pretty secure. And though you walk through the valley of the shadow of death, I will be with you. That sounds secure. Therefore, the believer's security doesn't lie in the strength of our faith, but in the indestructibility of the one in whom we have placed our faith. I wonder, is that your story? It may be your story, because Jesus comes to seek. Living for Jesus may be difficult, may be disappointing, may at times be dangerous. Oftentimes it will be delightful, but I guarantee you one thing, it will never be dull. God forgive us for going out into the world and suggesting for even a nanosecond that life with Jesus is anything other than the finest adventure we could ever have, with an unbelievable celebration at the end. I don't know. I can't tell why he whom angels worship should do these things. I can't tell how he will win the nations. But we do know this. One door, one shepherd, one flock.
0: 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And today we're recommending a book called Come You Weary, Enjoy Christ's Comfort. It's a book that warmly invites you to draw near to Jesus and let go of your worries and your burdens. Come to him and find rest for your soul. This little 60-page booklet points to the many affirmations found in Scripture that remind us that no matter our circumstances, Jesus is waiting with open arms. All we have to do to find peace is turn to him. In fact, Jesus doesn't even qualify his invitation. He simply says, come. You don't have to clean yourself up. You don't have to have your life or your faith all figured out. You don't have to prepare. Just come. 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Now here's Alistair with a closing prayer.
1: Father, thank you. Thank you that your word is so satisfying. We can never really plumb its depths. We could go back through this passage and do better. We could go back through the passage and glean more. But we pray that what is of yourself, you will write in our hearts. You will make it increasingly precious to us, the wonder of your shepherdology, the wonder of your care, and that we might, in intimacy with you, rejoice in the security that is ours, because not of how well we are doing, but because of who you are and because of what you, Lord Jesus, have done. Write it in our hearts, we pray, for Christ's sake. Amen.
0: I'm Bob Lapine. We're glad you've studied God's Word with us today. Jesus performed multiple signs and miracles that authenticated his identity, his purpose, and his power. Many were convinced, but the religious leaders of his day only became angrier and more frustrated. What about you? Do you believe? Tomorrow we'll review the evidence. The Bible teaching of Alistair Begg is furnished by Truth for Life, where the learning is for living.
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Welcome to today's edition of Time in the Vineyard with pastor teacher Jeff Torring. 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

Habakkuk 3. We'll begin reading in verse 1. A prayer of Habakkuk, a prophet upon Chigonoth. O Lord, I have heard thy speech and was afraid. O Lord, revive thy work in the midst of the years. In the midst of the years, make known. In wrath, remember mercy. As we come to a close in the final chapter of Habakkuk, we just look back for a moment to realize that it began with a frustrated prophet. That he, on the inside, was very frustrated because it didn't appear that God was doing anything. And I think all of us can relate to that at least one point in our life, if not frequently, actually, when there are things that we desire and things that we're engaged in, and we see troubles and problems, and it doesn't appear that they are hearing. Especially when things can be easily fixed, that God can easily fix these things, yet he just chooses not to. The prophet begins frustrated, genuinely. He kind of, through this, realizes that there's a little bit of self-righteousness within him. So he's learning. And then he finds out that he truly, actually, when God does answer it, he didn't like the answer. And then he didn't like the answer to the answer. So it seems to be getting worse. This isn't what I prayed for, really. I prayed that you would do something, but this isn't it. And then it just got worse. The violence, the bloodshed, led to God's wrath, which then we learned was pointing towards the apocalypse, which is the true cure to the world's problems. And again, the apocalypse is not something that we root for. We want him to fix the problems, but they're not going away easy. So we see here at the close of the prophet Habakkuk an eschatological psalm. The psalms are important because they strike our emotions. So as I look out, and I do, and I try to make eye contact with as many as I can,

0: And because we're all in this together. We're not separated just because I'm up here and you're down there. I'm not a pope. I'm just a sinner who's saved by grace, who's been called to teach the book. But the book is the magnified glass. This is his word, not really mine. Today will probably be a little more reading than talking, which is probably better. But as we come, the psalm, this ending portion of it, it resembles a psalm. It even has an inscription at the beginning as if it's a psalm, but it's an eschatological psalm. Now, the psalms are meant to be emotional because as I look out here in everybody's faces, I can tell some of you are enthralled to be here. You're joyful to be here. You can see it in your singing. I just know that you're anticipating something and that you like it. There are also a few people here, I am certain, that you're just dry. Spiritually, you're in a dry and barren land. You haven't opened your book in months. If you pray, it's minimal. And you're dry. And if you're honest with God, which that was the first chapter, was genuine. That's why he's going to end it with a psalm. The music that we just heard strikes our emotion. And music is supposed to do that. A good friend of mine that I grew up with sits in the front row, this long-haired hillbilly hippie dude that a biker kind of took me to bands playing. And it was, we were young, you know, 15, long hair, skinny kid from Cleveland. And you go to see these bands play, and it's an emotional time. It's a great time. As soon as you get in the, you know, you're waiting in line like cattle to get into the old Coliseum in Richfield. And, you know, everybody kind of looks like you because they're all in the same genre. It's kind of like my people, you know. So it's comfortable as soon as you get there. And you're in line and with all these strangers and you're talking to strangers and you finally get inside. And it's just a rush. You're inside. You're here. They're here. This band play that you listen to all the time. You know every word to the songs. And the lights go down. And the music begins to play. And you go through 3 hours of it. You're sweaty. And then the encore comes. Everyone's on their feet. It's an emotional rush. And then if you're gracious, you get a second encore. And it is like, no, everybody's jumping out of their seat. It's absolute madness. It's an emotional time. Usually it's their crescendo of the song that they pick for the second. When we get to heaven, there will be endless encores. Endless. And every song will get better. To the point where your tears come down your face because of joy. Like, gosh, we made it. This is a psalm that is eschatological. There are didactic songs, psalms. If you study the book of Psalms, the hymnal, you'll put them into packages. There are didactic psalms that are instructional, that are penitential songs, that are repentant. There are imprecatory psalms that are praying, God, crush my enemies. And this is an end time eschatological psalm. I'm going to go through it kind of quickly, just at face value. And then I want to show the behind the scenes of what's happening that are all running parallel with this psalm. The history, the prophecy that are all running parallel, explaining the lyrics of the hymn. It's a prayer of Habakkuk, the prophet, upon Shigionoth. It ends up playing on his stringed instrument, just as David did our hero. And he says in 2, O Lord, I have heard thy speech and was afraid. O Lord, revive thy work in the midst of the years. In the midst of the years, make known. And he knows. In wrath, it's not going to be good. He knows. He's prayed for it. He's asked for it. It isn't exactly what he wanted, but he knows. The Lord knows how to handle things. The shepherd knows how to do things better than we do. But he does make a request, finally. In wrath, remember mercy. Verse 3, He says God came from Teman and the Holy One from Mount Paran. Those places are not significant. What he is saying is the prophet sees a brilliant blasting light that comes from the south. In his mind, it's those two cities that are coming from the south. So he looks towards the south, and on the horizon that he sees is from the left to the right, but facing the south, the sky begins to glow as God's wrath begins to outpour. And so you would see towards the Arab states. If you're in Israel, you look towards the south, and the states are on fire so much so that the sky is glowing. God moved the beginning of it from Teman, the Holy One, from that is Jesus Christ in the Old Testament, in his wrath pouring out the cup of trembling from Mount Paran. And he's Selah. That is a note that is on the clef where it begins quietly. There's a rest, a silence, and then the music begins to play, and all the different instruments in the orchestra are building and building and building. His glory covered the heavens, the clouds, the full sky of the earth, and the earth was full of his praise because of wrath. His brightness was as the light. He had horns coming out of his hands. That's Revelations. That's like the apocalypse. That's typical Daniel, John. Horns are just a symbol of power from the animal. He has power coming out of his hands to crush. And there was the hiding of his power. There was meekness. It's coming. You can hear the rumble of the thunder from the distance. It's a crushing rumble. Before him went the pestilence, and the burning coals went forth at his feet. We went through COVID. You just wait. Just wait. There'll be multiple pestilences. Jesus said in Matthew 24, when this time comes, there will be a massive amount of pestilence. Burning coals at his feet, fire and brimstone. Verse 6, he stood and measured the earth. That means down to minute. No one escapes. He measures it with a measuring rod. Every inch of the earth. He beheld and drove asunder the nations. Everyone is against everyone. The everlasting mountains were scattered. The perpetual hills did bow. His ways are everlasting. I saw the tents of Cushan in affliction. That's Africa, Ethiopia. But the whole continent of Africa, which is dominated by Islam, will be on fire. They hate Jesus Christ. They hate him. The tents of Cushan and affliction, the curtains of the land of Midian, that's all the Arab states, they did tremble. Was the Lord displeased against the rivers? Was thine anger against the rivers? He sees that there is a wrath specifically twice against the rivers and against the sea. The reason that there is such wrath against these is because these are the sea lanes of traffic. These are the ships of Tarshish that we learn about through the entire Bible. The ships of Tarshish that are a corrupt sea lanes where the elite become extremely wealthy and make slaves out of people. He has wrath against the isles, against the rivers, against the seas, against the oceans, in which everybody makes their craft and becomes extremely wealthy. And arrogant. They will not anymore. How great is the fall of Babylon and the ships of Tarshish. They looked from afar and the ships were sinking. Was thy wrath against the sea? Was that thou didst ride upon thine horses and thy chariots of salvation? Seems like an oxymoron. It's salvation, but it's destruction. That's because they won't go quietly. The heathen of the earth rage, Psalm 2. Thy bow was made quite naked, according to the oaths of the tribes, even thy word, that is the covenants that God has given, the oaths to the tribes of Israel. God is a covenant-keeping God. The Davidic covenant, the Abrahamic covenant, that right now is under duress, but not really. Just unbiblical people don't believe the Abrahamic covenant anymore. Mountains saw thee and they trembled. The overflowing of the water passed by. The deep uttered his voice and lifted up his hands on high. The mass tsunamis from the earthquakes beneath and the tidal waves that will just crush the coasts. People will be drowning as if it was the Dead Sea. Bodies floating everywhere. Verse 11, the sun and moon stood still in their habitation. The majority of people in science don't believe that anymore. Here you have to stop just for a moment and ask yourself, what do you think of God's word? Is it the authority in your life? Do you really believe the word of God down to the jot and to the tittle? Jesus says, heaven and earth shall pass away, but my words individually shall not pass away. But do you believe that? Do you really believe that? Do you believe that beyond comprehension? Well, what were you taught in school and what do you believe regarding the orbit of the planets? Do you believe that the earth revolves around the sun and the moon? Or do you believe that the earth is central and that everything revolves around the earth? What do you believe? Because here it says that the moon stood still and the sun stood still. So are you solar-centric in your astronomy or are you geocentric? I don't know. Depends on what you believe about the word of God. When in the days of Joshua, the book says that the sun stood still, not the earth. So we've been taught that the earth rotates and the sun stands still. But the Bible didn't say that the earth stood still. It said the sun stood still. What do you believe? God in his wrath is controlling the full astronomy and the astrology, everything, the heavens and the earth obey him. Even the wind and the waves obey him. When he shows his glittering spear, they run from him. Thou didst march through the land in indignation. Thou didst thresh the heathen in his anger. That's where in the beginning there, where you see him in Revelation 19, he has blood upon his garments because he has taken the threshing instrument and thrust it into the earth so much so that blood is splashed onto our Savior. Thou wentest forth for the salvation of thy people, even for salvation with thine anointed, Jesus Christ himself, meek and lowly, but he's not meek and lowly here. Look at this. Thou woundest the head out of the house of the wicked. About 4/5 through the tribulation, the truth of the Antichrist will come out. And everyone will turn on him. This massive public leader that will come, known of as the Antichrist, will be ruling the world. They will be worshiping him. They will be loving and adoring him. Until about 4/5 through, the whole world will find out we've been had. They'll all turn on him, but it'll be too late. And in fact, by then, everyone will turn on everybody. And everyone will turn on Israel, of course, because the hatred for Israel. Everyone will turn on everybody, but it says that the Lord would go through, even Jesus Christ will go through for salvation for his people. Thou woundest the head out of the house of the wicked by discovering the foundation unto the neck. In other words, the full political beast, the false prophet, the Antichrist, and the intelligence agencies finally will be buried up to their neck. Discovered. It'll all finally come out, but it'll be too late. Verse 14, thou didst strike through with his staves the head of his villages. It came out as a whirlwind to scatter me. Their rejoicing was as to devour the poor secretly. We see that. That's common. Tyranny rules. The ruling class gets richer and the poor get poorer. That is the devil's work. Thou didst walk through the sea with thine horses, through the heap of great waters, again, more tsunamis and tidal waves crashing and crushing. When I heard, my belly trembled. When I was young, I used to get upset when people would say things like, well, the Lord told me this. The Lord told me this. And it would just irk me, and I was so unwise that I would start confrontation and put my combat boots on. But now that I'm older, I feel sorry for those people. The Lord told you this. You're so arrogant. The Lord may lead you, and that's true. He does. The Holy Spirit leads us. He gives us unctions. He gives us thoughts. He gives us inclinations. He leads us. But He doesn't talk to you. Not like that. Because if He did, the full record of all Scripture is if the Lord does speak to you directly, you are overwhelmed in nausea. You fall to your face in fear and horror at the living God actually uttering just a letter toward you and toward me. We would fall in peril to the ground. He says here, when the Lord spoke to him, my belly trembled, my lips quivered at the voice. Rottenness entered into my bones, and I trembled. And myself. Doesn't seem to be the testimony today when people say, well, the Lord told me. It's irreverence towards God. It is what it is. It's irreverent. He is the crushing holy God. My bones were hurting. I trembled in myself that I might rest in the day of trouble. When he cometh up unto the people, he will invade them with his troops. That's us and angels. Although the fig tree shall not blossom, neither shall the fruit be in the vines, the labor of the olive shall fail, and the fields shall yield no meat, the flock shall be cut off from the fold, and there shall be no herd in the stalls. They'll be totally devastated, famine. Yet, I will rejoice in the Lord. I will joy in the God of my salvation. As Habakkuk knows, it's the only way to fix the problem. The Lord God is my strength. He will make my feet like hinds' feet. He will make me to walk upon mine high places. Which is so gracious of him. You're not supposed to have high places. The chief singer on my stringed instrument. It's so sad. I want to pull back the curtain to look at the other layers of all this wrath and all this bad. It's so bad. It's so discouraging. It's so bad, so I want to show the parallels of what's happening while it's bad, because God is good. So go over to Revelation 6, and we'll look at some of the parallels, and we have to rush for time. Revelation 6, at this point in history, all nations will be in bed with the Antichrist. All nations, including Babylon, the United States, will be in bed with the political leader, the Antichrist, especially Israel. Israel will be exceedingly wicked, exceedingly in bed with Satan because of Romans 11:8. And I saw when the Lamb opened one of the seals, and I heard, as it were, the noise of thunder, one of the four beasts saying, come and see. And I saw, and behold, a white horse, and he that sat on him had a bow. And a crown was given unto him. And he went forth to conquer, conquering and to conquer. That is not Jesus Christ. It looks like it might be, but it is not. That is the counterfeiter. That is the Antichrist, Satan himself. The counterfeiter. Notice that when he has his bow, he has no arrows. He doesn't need them. the crown was given unto him. People were so biblically illiterate that even the churches worshiped him. And he went forth conquering and to conquer. When he had opened the second seal, I heard the second beast say, come and see. And there went out another horse that was red, and power was given to him that thereon take peace from the earth and that they should kill one another. Another horse, the famine. We talked about that already in Habakkuk. The fourth is death. It's just rampant death and hell followed on the horse. And you come to verse 9, the fifth seal. And when he had opened the fifth seal, I saw under the altar the souls of them that were slain for the word of God, for the testimony which they held. Heavy martyrdom will come. Faith in Jesus will actually begin to rise. Jump down to chapter 7, you see the same, John doesn't keep it in chronological order. He's going to start, like, let's pick up again about those martyrs, because those are in concern for God. People who are martyred for his faith, they stand faithful. Verse 1 of chapter 7, after these things I saw four angels standing on the four corners of the earth, holding the four winds of the earth, that the wind should not blow on the earth, nor on the sea, nor on any tree. And I saw another angel ascending from the east, having the seal of the living God. And he cried with a loud voice to the four angels, and to whom it was given to hurt the earth and the sea, saying, hold on, hurt not the earth, neither the sea nor the trees, till we have sealed the servants of our God in their foreheads. And I heard the number of them which were sealed, marked, that is the royal insignia. They have been sealed, marked. They were sealed in 144,000 of all tribes of the children of Israel. For those of the people in the world who don't think that Israel is Israel anymore or whatever that nonsense is, I guess you just throw this out. The tribes of Israel, they say the lost tribes of Israel. There's no such thing as the lost tribes of Israel. God knows exactly where they are, and he finds them right here.
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9: 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In today's episode, Pastor Brian shares a lesson from Psalm 112. Dr. Chappell investigates what this passage says about legacy and what is promised to those who are righteous. 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And while you're there, look for Pastor Brian's book, The Multi-Generational Church Crisis. This compelling book asks the question of the church, what could be accomplished in the name of Christ if we could better understand each other? Let's hear now from Dr. Brian Chappell as he shares the lesson, Our Living Legacy.

0: The writer, Roy Atwood, writes this. The days of my father's life were by reason of strength and God's grace, 80 years. He died a year ago. We still grieve his death, of course. But as the pain of his passing fades, we are struggling with a new pain. The realization of how swiftly the memory of someone as close as a husband, a father, and a friend can fly away. If each day dims the memory of the contours of his face and the sound of his voice, what will we remember of him 10 or 20 years distant? What will his children's children know of him, of his life, his hopes and fears, his failures and successes, or his view of God's world? What will be the legacy of his life? Over time, we will forget. We'll forget the things that he enjoyed. He loved the company of his well-oiled tools and rifles. He loved the rhythmic pulse of the waves against the hull of his sailboat running ahead of a fresh breeze. However, over time, the waves will not reflect his image, and his precious tools and guns will be recycled into someone else's rusty barbecue pit or dented wheelbarrow. We will forget the work of his hands. We will forget his strengths. We will forget his weaknesses. We'll even forget how his illusions of independency and self-sufficiency were shattered when he fell off the roof of his home while cleaning the gutters in the rain. He landed on the corner of a concrete sidewalk. He broke his spine between his shoulder blades. The fall almost killed him, but in a split second, his pride and his dreams and many of the things that he loved were gone. He never walked or worked or sailed again. He struggled with depression. He talked of suicide many times. He never wanted to be a burden to his wife or to his children, but his self-sufficiency was gone. In an instant, gone forever. We do not like the words, but we know that they are true. All that we seek to accomplish, all that we build, all that we hope will last, will not. It will fade. Wind and erosion and time will take it all away. So the question is, why bother to live for the Lord, to give ourselves for our families and children? Why bother if it will all just blow away in the breeze ultimately? The answer is because it is not the whole truth. There are some things that will never pass away. And the psalmist has in fact identified that three times in this particular psalm. The first appears at the end of verse 3. Did you see it there? I slowed down as I was reading it. It says of the righteous man, wealth and riches are in his house, and his righteousness endures forever. There is something that endures forever, and it is the righteousness of the one who follows after God. Now, there are many blessings identified in this particular psalm that come to the righteous man. Talks about wealth and wisdom and offspring. And you have to say those are generic references. They are not unqualified statements of what happens to righteous people. Right? Even in the psalm itself, you may remember in verse 4, it talks about darkness coming into one's life. In verse 7, bad news. In verse 8, adversaries or enemies. And yet, despite the statement of reality, There is this overarching understanding that there is righteousness, that when we do that, that has an enduring quality. How can that possibly be? We've already said, you build a business, it may outlast you, but it's unlikely to last forever. You may build some building, there may be some architecture that you can participate in, but even the pyramids are eroding. Your family will forget you. Ultimately, yes. My writings will fade away. It will all go. And yet we are told of the righteous man, his righteousness endures forever. How can that possibly be? Maybe some hint of that is in verse 2. In describing the righteous man, the psalmist says, his offspring will be mighty in the land. The generation of the upright will be blessed. Here is the sense that part of our righteousness in its impact is its influence upon others. And one of the ways in which righteousness endures is by righteous influence. As life touches life, touches life, touches life, as a child, by the example and teaching of parents, understands who God is and what it means to trust in Jesus Christ, there is some transfer of righteousness as that righteous influence reverberates. That's really a wonderful thought. Some years ago, I had the opportunity to participate in the funeral service of a well-known Christian. His name was Stu Perrin. He was a pastor. And the one who was delivering the eulogy, the funeral sermon, was his son, who is also a pastor. And the son gave a little of the life history of his father. His father, growing up in the upper Midwest, had been raised by parents at the time that some of the influenza epidemics were crossing this country. And when he was still a boy, Stu's lost both his mother and his father to an influenza epidemic. So he was raised by his grandmother. But not too many years after his grandmother took over his upbringing, she too contracted a terminal illness. He was going to lose her too. And as he was losing this grandmother, at some point she called him to her bedside and she said, "My child, I do not have things of this world to give you, but this word of God I share with you. Do not fear. I am with you. Do not be afraid. I am your God, declares the Lord. I will uphold you by my righteous right hand, declares the Lord." The words of Isaiah 41:10. And she passed on to the child the message of faith. Now, as Stu's son was preaching the funeral sermon and told that account of how that grandmother had passed to her grandson the message of faith, not only did that particular son recite the story, but his brother, another pastor, nodded his head. He knew the story. And their spouses nodded their heads. They had heard the story. And their children nodded their heads. They knew the story. Now just think of that. A grandmother had passed to her son's son the testimony of faith. And that son had passed to his sons the testimony of faith, and now their children knew that same testimony. Five generations knew the testimony of faith from that faithful grandmother. Listen, her goods, and in many ways her memory had passed away long ago, but the testimony of faith had been maintained in that family. The generations of the upright were blessed. I don't know how many things you think you can do in this life that will last five generations. Not many. But God's promise is greater. He is promising that when we are faithful, that He will use that to touch life upon life upon life, so that ultimately in the annals of heaven, what will happen is the righteousness that we are establishing will endure forever. I mean, it just is an amazing thought, made more amazing because you understand that what God is saying here is not just that righteous influence is maintained, but that righteousness itself is maintained forever. I mean, if you look at verse 3 closely, it doesn't say that a man's righteous influence will endure forever. It says his righteousness will endure forever, as though the good itself is enduring, not just by influence, but the righteousness itself is enduring. Now that is a larger thought. I mean, even secular sciences can talk about cascade theory. You know, where a butterfly flapping its wings in Hong Kong can, by influence upon influence upon influence, become a thunderstorm in San Francisco 3 weeks later. But this is saying something different. Not only does righteous influence continue, but the righteousness itself endures forever. How can that possibly be? Maybe a verse that helps us is one like Ephesians 2:10, that we are God's workmanship, created in Christ Jesus to do good works that he prepared in advance for us to do, so that we understand as believers that every righteous action is a link in an eternal chain of the purposes of God, so that by doing what God calls us to do in a moment, perhaps even unnoticed by the rest of the world, is nonetheless vital and eternity to what God is doing. I must tell you that when I was a solo pastor in a much smaller church, I used to think that one of the purest things that I would do would be to visit an Alzheimer's patient in a nursing home. Now, the reason I say it was one of the purest things that I would do is because of the sin in my heart. There are lots of reasons that pastors and caretakers, those of you who do these things, I know, there are lots of reasons that we care for people who cannot express their gratitude. We do it because we want to show the compassion of Christ, because we want to show our own care. But I must tell you, as a pastor, there's another reason that I will sometimes check in the nursing home. Because there are people who are keeping count. They want to know, did you visit? And you'll get in trouble if you don't. And there's just a human part of me that wants to stay out of trouble. But when you visit an Alzheimer's patient, there is no record. And 3 seconds after you're gone, there may be no memory of your even having been there. And it stretches my faith as well as my imagination to believe that act of care, that gentle righteousness, will actually endure forever. How is that so? Maybe by the witness to other people. Maybe by the witness of the other people in the nursing home. Maybe by the caretakers themselves. Maybe just because of the change it makes in me to be willing to care for another person selflessly. But for whatever reason, what God is promising is that act of righteousness endures forever, and it just changes what you're willing to do, the significance you perceive in your actions that are in many ways just bypassed by the rest of the world. I thought of it as we had 638 children here and 368 volunteers, and I think, what brought you here? They won't remember your names. They won't remember all that you're doing, but as I witness a special needs child being helped up these stairs in that final night program by adults and then by other children, to think it is eternal. It is a righteousness that endures forever, that God is by testimony and witness and the changing of hearts who would care for the unlovely and the needy and the orphan and the widow in distress. When all of that is happening, though the world pays no attention to it, it endures in the purposes of God, and that is his promise. And we are willing to extend that cup of water, or to let the business deal go, or to help the neighbor, or to sacrifice ourselves at times for our own children, because we profoundly believe that it is not forgotten by God. It is actually a righteous thing that God is going to make glow on in his eternal purposes. And that makes you do things for God, even when the world takes no notice whatsoever.
1: 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It may seem hard for younger Christians to believe, but people over 50 were raised during an era when 90% of Americans identified as Christian. These older believers were once part of a majority group that understood the mission of the church was to take control of our culture, to halt its evils. At the same time, Christians under 50 have lived their entire lives perceiving themselves as a minority that needs to make credible their faith to a secular, pluralistic culture. These distinct experiences and perceptions have a profound impact on the priorities different generations have for church ministry. It's no wonder that younger and older believers don't always see eye to eye. In his new book, The Multigenerational Church Crisis, Dr. Brian Chappell asks the question, what could be accomplished in the name of Christ if we could better understand each other? 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You can request your copy of The Multigenerational Church Crisis when you donate online at unlimitedgrace.com or by calling 844-41-GRACE. 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And now, more from Brian Chappell on today's Unlimited Grace.
0: To think it is eternal. It is a righteousness that endures forever, that God is by testimony and witness and the changing of hearts who would care for the unlovely and the needy and the orphan and the widow in distress. When all of that is happening, though the world pays no attention to it, it endures in the purposes of God, and that is His promise. And we are willing to extend that cup of water or to let the business deal go, or to help the neighbor, or to sacrifice ourselves at times for our own children, because we profoundly believe that it is not forgotten by God. It is actually a righteous thing that God is going to make glow on in His eternal purposes. And that makes you do things for God, even when the world takes no notice whatsoever. We do it not only because the righteousness endures. There's actually something even better said. It occurs halfway through the psalm at the end of verse 6. Now again, describing the righteous man, verse 6 says, the righteous will never be moved. He will be remembered forever. Not just the righteous action, but it says the righteous person will be remembered forever. Again, it sounds impossible. I mean, you and I have walked in the graveyards where the names are carved in stone, and even now we have trouble reading them because the names are being erased by the weather of the world. How can it possibly be that the person would be remembered forever? I mean, I know you can trace a long way back on Ancestry.com, but you can't go all the way back. There are many names you will never know and will not be remembered by anyone in this generation. And yet it is so precious to us that God is saying, I remember you. The world may forget, but I will remember those who stand for righteousness in this world. I so much want that, because I ultimately do not want to be remembered for my accomplishments, for what I do. Listen, I don't know what you've accomplished in life, even if you've accomplished a great deal. I will tell you, if you are truly honest, you will confess that if you have accomplished a great deal, it's because the right things happened at the right time by the grace of God. You have known smarter people who have not done as well. And you have known better people who have suffered more. If you have been blessed, it is by the grace of God. Ultimately, I don't want to stand before God and be remembered for what I have done. And time after time, God is reminding us of the ephemeral nature of our own works so that we will recognize how blessed it is that He remembers us. Some of you may know the verse Malachi 3:16, not John 3:16, but Malachi 3:16. In that particular verse, it describes the hosts of heaven speaking to one another. And God listens in. And then at some point, there is taken out what is called the scroll of remembrance, whereupon are written the names of those who fear and honor the name of God. That when earth's records fade away, that there is a record in heaven of those who have honored God, and that doesn't fade away. You know, that becomes important to me because we were moving, you know, how you go through papers and boxes and all that sort of thing. So I found my last report card from my senior year of college. Yellowed, I know. But what became more interesting to me as I began to go back to tally my accomplishments and my good grades. And all of you can see this, maybe just the pastors on the front row. It's just a yellow sheet to most of you. But there are no grades on this report card. The ink has faded away. There are no names of courses. There are no names of professors. I can't record even myself what I got in those courses. It's all faded away. How wondrous to know that God not only knows the grades, He knows me and remembers me. Why is that important? You can work for a company for 30 years, and 3 weeks after you're gone, they do not know your name. You can be forgotten by your company. You can be forgotten by your family. You can be forgotten by your country. You can be forgotten by your church. And God says, I remember you.
2: Heavenly Father, the Holy Spirit inspired those who wrote these scriptures so that we would know your divine nature and your heart of compassion. You wanted people like us in every situation and generation to know your heart and your power to help us. So we pray for that power and that love right now. Assure us of grace that is greater than all our sin, and of Christ's power to rescue us from circumstances we can't figure out or control. We ask you to forgive us so that we can live for you. And we ask you to change our hearts so that fear and anger, anxiety and resentment fade into the distance because we are so close to you. Assure us that whatever is troubling us is no surprise to you. We know you now. And we know you've got this, and you've got us in the palm of your hand. We are loved and secure forever. So now we rest our hearts in your heart. In Jesus' name, amen.
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5: Josh Booth back with Bill Bullington. And hey, Bill, I seem to hear a lot about taxes when it comes to investing.
6: Well, a lot of people pay an awful lot of attention to taxes, and oftentimes it hurts their investment performance. How you're invested is just as important as how much in taxes you're going to pay, and you shouldn't let one outweigh the other.
7: So really, you should just have a balanced approach.
6: Balance is key. Everybody has a certain personality type. They've got a certain risk tolerance. Most people don't even know what it is until they sit down with someone like me and show them what different portfolios would return and what kind of risk they're taking. You need to match that up with your personality as closely as you possibly can. 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
14: When you can't see, you can't react. 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

0: of Hormuz.
1: They're working on that final piece, which is to get peace in the Strait of Hormuz, to get commerce reopened there. We're calling on all of our, all of us, calling on our allied nations and friends, the Arab states in the region, and NATO partners and everyone else. The world has, the entire world has an interest in the Strait of Hormuz being reopened for commerce. That's what he's working.
0: The roll call Wednesday was 215 to 208, but next steps are uncertain. A man who held people hostage in a Bakersfield, California building has been shot and killed.
2: A man was shot and killed by the FBI after holding 10 people hostage and warning he had explosives tied to his body. Authorities stormed the building and shot the suspect overnight, ending a more than 15-hour standoff. Bakersfield Assistant Police Chief Jeremy Blakemore said the hostages were found unharmed inside the building.
3: There were a total of 10 members of our community whose lives were changed yesterday. Unexpectedly, but we are thankful that they have been reunited with their loved ones after this ordeal.
2: Authorities said the suspect was an Army veteran who was dishonorably discharged, had a history with law enforcement, and was a registered sex offender. Audio courtesy of KERO. I'm Haya Pinjwani.
0: Ford is recalling almost 420,000 Bronco Sport and Ford Maverick vehicles because of a seatbelt issue that may result in an injury if a crash occurs. On Wall Street, the Dow Jones Industrial Average down by 620 points, the NASDAQ dropped 239, the S&P 500 lower by 56. More on these stories at townhall.com.
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5: When you become a Christian, you gain eternal life with the Father in heaven. 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From his new series, The Holy Spirit You May Not Know, here's David to introduce today's message, Born of the Spirit.
6: And thank you for joining us today. We are studying the third person of the Trinity. We're talking about the Holy Spirit. You know, I have talked to hundreds of people throughout my life about the faith and knowing Christ. And one of the most sticky wickets for so many people is this whole doctrine of the Holy Spirit. I remember speaking to a young man who came out of another religion, and he actually said to me, I could accept everything you believe except one thing. I can't accept the Holy Spirit. Well, you can't be a Christian and not accept the Holy Spirit, because the Holy Spirit is necessary for your birth into Christendom. You've probably heard it said people are born again. That's true. You're born once physically, but you have to be born again spiritually. And the way you get born again spiritually is through the contribution of the Word of God and the Spirit of God. You need both of them to become a Christian. And we're going to talk about that today as we open our Bibles together to the third chapter of the Gospel of John. Don't forget, friends, this is the month for you to get your copy of the book, The Holy Spirit You May Not Know. This 250-page book has just been completed. We got it done just in time for the series so that we could offer it to you as our way of saying thank you for your continued encouragement and support for Turning Point. When you send your gift to Turning Point during the month of June, all you have to do is say, send me the book on the Holy Spirit, and it will be on its way. It's a hardback book. You will add it gladly to the other two volumes in this series, which is The God You May Not Know and The Jesus You May Not Know. And now you'll have the Trinity set, and you'll be ready to answer questions people may ask you going forward and to do research yourself. We're so grateful for the opportunity

0: to make these resources available, but we can't make them available if you don't do your part. So thank you for your investment, and thank you for your prayers. Thank you for being a part of what we're doing around the world through Turning Point. Here's part one of Born of the Spirit. Birthdays have a way of sneaking up on us. I hate to say that because it's so true. But none are quite like the birthday that happened at 3 o'clock in the morning in a McDonald's parking lot. On August 11th, 2025, Alice and Kevin Rotunda were racing to the hospital in Kalamazoo when their fourth child decided she was not waiting for a doctor. Alice had been sent home the day before and told it was not time yet, but that night contractions kicked into overdrive. Kevin pressed the accelerator and hit close to 100 miles an hour on an empty Michigan highway, but halfway there, Alice knew the baby was coming now. They pulled into a McDonald's in the small town of Schoolcraft. No epidural, no nurse, no sterile delivery room. Just a minivan, a cell phone, and a husband who usually faints at the sight of blood. Alice cried out, "You need to catch her right now." What a night that was for that little family. The birth of a child. At 2:57 in the morning, Matilda entered the world healthy, crying, and instantly unforgettable. One of the most ordinary places imaginable had become the stage for one of life's greatest miracles. Birthdays remind us that life has a starting point. You may not remember your first one, the day you were born, but you know what happened. In the same way, Jesus said, we all need a second birthday. He called it being born of the Spirit, or being born again. It's the logical place to begin any discussion of the Holy Spirit. That is the first time we have any knowledge of the Spirit's working in our hearts. Before we talk about being filled with the Spirit, or walking in the Spirit, or the baptism of the Spirit, it only makes sense to talk about being born of the Spirit. After all, you have to be born before you can walk, before you can talk or feed yourself. Our Lord himself introduces the subject in the first 8 verses of the 3rd chapter of the Gospel according to John. Under the cover of darkness, Jesus was having a conversation with one of Israel's foremost teachers, a Pharisee named Nicodemus. Most likely, Nicodemus came at night because he didn't want to be observed speaking to this young rabbi from Nazareth. And yet there was something about him that drew this Jewish leader, something about his words that touched Nicodemus' heart. I imagine this teacher to have been middle-aged to older when this conversation took place. I can close my eyes and see him stroking his beard in great perplexity. He had come to discuss the points of theology. But all Jesus seemed to want to talk about was birthdays. In John 3, 1 through 8, we read, there was a man of the Pharisees named Nicodemus, a ruler of the Jews. This man came to Jesus by night and said to him, Rabbi, we know that you are a teacher come from God, for no one can do these signs that you do unless God is with him. Jesus answered and said to him, most assuredly, I say to you, unless one is born again, he cannot see the kingdom of God. Nicodemus said to him, how can a man be born when he's old? Can he enter a second time into his mother's womb and be born? And Jesus answered, most assuredly, I say to you, Nicodemus, unless one is born of water and of the Spirit, he cannot enter the kingdom of God. That which is born of the flesh is flesh. That which is born of the Spirit is spirit. Do not marvel that I said to you, you must be born again. The wind blows where it wishes, and you hear the sound of it, but cannot tell where it comes from and where it goes. So is everyone who is born of the Spirit. Now, Nicodemus was undoubtedly a very bright man. He was a respected scholar who had studied the scriptures for almost all of his life. But in this conversation, he was lost. Born again? Born of the Spirit? What in the world is this young teacher talking about? According to Jesus, everybody needs to have two birthdays. I mean, we all get one, right? When we're young, we like everybody to remember it. But then when we get older, we're hoping everybody forgets it. Funny how that works. But the truth is, the second birthday is just as important as the first. The first is for time. The second is for eternity. But as it happens, this second birthday is one most people know very little about. You may be here today and you never heard of being born the second time. But it's right here in the scripture, and we're going to unpack it and understand it. It's a birthday that is frequently confused with religion or good works or 12 steps or self-improvement plans. But if you read the scripture carefully, you will discover that the new birth is nothing less than a miracle. It's an extremely important supernatural work that takes place within the heart of a person when he or she comes into a relationship with God. The Bible calls that being born anew, being born again. And some are going to say, well, Pastor Jeremiah, I go to church all the time. I've worked hard. I mean, I've given my money. I've done lots of good things. Yes, but in this discussion, I'm not talking about the outside of your life, what you do. I'm talking about the inside of life, what you are. I'm not talking about those external things that might give someone reason to believe you're a good person. What I am saying in this is we need to make very, very certain we understand these words Jesus spoke to Nicodemus that night some 2,000 years ago. Why? Because our eternal salvation is tied to these words. Let me talk with you for a few moments about the experience of the new birth. The Bible is very clear about this. How does one become born again? Well, someone might reply, you've got to try. You've got to work hard. Really? How hard did you work when you were being born the first time? I mean, I don't think you worked very hard at all. It was your mother who did all the work. You were just along for the ride. You can't be born again through your own effort. Listen to Ephesians 2. Even when we were dead in trespasses, he made us alive together with Christ. By grace you have been saved and raised up together, and we've been made to sit together in the heavenly places in Christ Jesus. New birth has to happen to you from a force outside of yourself. God has to do this in you. You can't do it yourself. There's no such thing in the universe as a do-it-yourself salvation. It's not there. In fact, you'll find the phrase born of God 7 times in the first letter of John. That is what the second birth is. It's to be born of God. The new birth is God birth. It is you being born of God through His Spirit, filling the vacuum that exists in every heart outside of Christ. God never intended for His creatures to be one-dimensional. God never intended men and women to be just flesh. God wanted His prized creation, humankind, to be fully dimensional. And that includes the spiritual dimension. So He put within us this vacuum that can only be filled by Himself. And what do? Well, we spend our whole lives trying to stuff everything we can into that vacuum. Till at last, out of frustration, we finally come to realize the only thing that fits in that vacuum is God Himself. And when we invite Christ to come into our life, we become a fully dimensional creature of God. Perhaps you have experienced that yourself recently. You can talk with vivid color about the difference that Christ has made in your life. The new birth is something that can only take place through the agency of Almighty God. You can't, of your own volition, of your own strength, of your own efforts, bring about the new birth. It doesn't matter what church you attend. You might be Baptist, Presbyterian, Charismatic, Pentecostal, Catholic, or whatever you call yourself. But if that is all you've got, you're still one-dimensional. Until the Holy Spirit comes to live within you because you have invited Christ to be your Savior, you haven't been born again. The good news about being born again is something I've reveled in often as I've thought about it. I'm going to give it to you. It's a little formula. It goes like this. If you are born twice, you only have to die once. But if you've only been born once, you got to die twice. You see, it works like this. If you've been born physically and spiritually, the only death you have to worry about is physical death. And you might even beat that rap if the rapture happens. But if you've only had one birthday, if you haven't been born again into the family of God, you not only have to die physically, but after you die physically, you will face the second death, which means eternal separation from God. That's spiritual death. That's what Scripture calls the second death. Physical death is the separation of the soul from the body. Spiritual death is the separation of the soul from God forever. You don't want to mess with the second death, I promise you. And the way you escape the second death is get born twice. The experience of the new birth, what are the effects of it? How does it happen? How can it be? That's the question Nicodemus had. He was trying to put it all together in physical terms, and it wasn't working for him. He said, can a man get back into his mother's womb and be born a second time? Let's hope not, for everyone's sake. Jesus, in essence, told Nicodemus that the new birth was a mystery. As I've pictured these two men talking on a flat top roof out under the stars, it's easy to visualize a night breeze rustling the leaves of a nearby tree as Jesus spoke. And then Jesus said, Nicodemus, it's just like the wind. And he gestured to the trees. The wind blows where it wishes and you hear the sound of it, but it cannot tell where it comes from and where it goes. So is everyone who is born of the Spirit. And there's a little play on words here because the word wind and the word spirit are the same Greek word, the word pneuma. We get the word pneumatic brakes from that word. What did Jesus mean when he said that the work of the Holy Spirit in the new birth is like the wind? Well, first of all, like the wind, the new birth is unseeable. You can't see the new birth. You cannot see the wind, and all you can see is what it does. Trees bend, leaves swirl, branches break. The Holy Spirit works in the same way. You cannot see him enter a heart, but you sure can see the results as guilt is replaced with joy and bitterness with forgiveness and fear with faith. It's like planting a seed. You cannot see the life inside, but soon green shoots are appearing and the new birth is invisible, yet it always shows up later on in the effects of it in the life of the person who experiences it. The new birth is also unpredictable. The wind is unpredictable. I know meteorologists can study radar and satellites, but how many of you have been in storms that were never predicted or places where storms were not predicted? We used to have a joke where I grew up where they would say, I just shoveled 4 inches of partly cloudy off of my driveway. you know, that's kind of how it is. We think we know how the weather works, but we don't know how the weather works. Meteorologists can study, but storms shift without warning. And the Spirit works in the same surprising way. I wish I could tell you all the different ways that I have observed people coming to Christ in the 50 or so years that I've been doing this. A woman pressing play on an old cassette tape, a driver driving a truck hearing a gospel broadcast, a teenager overhearing some friends talk. None of that comes from a textbook. But the Spirit is not limited by our methods. He moves where he wills. He reaches hearts we might never expect. The wind blows where it wishes, and the Spirit works in ways that continually surprise us. And if I had all your stories here, and how you came to Christ, there would be almost as many stories as there are people. God is not stereotyped. He works in all of us in a different way. He gets into our lives. He causes things to happen to us that make us stop and think. Maybe the things that have happened this week have brought you to church today. You never know. We read in the life of Joseph that sometimes people mean things for evil, but God means them for good. And maybe you're here because of the anguish in your soul over all the events of this past week. Listen to me. God will use anything to bring you to himself, and his methods are unpredictable. The new birth is unseeable, it's unpredictable, and it's unstoppable. Try holding up your hand and telling the wind to stop. It will not listen. You cannot stop it. In the same way, no one can stop the Holy Spirit. A person may say they want nothing to do with God, but one day they begin asking questions and feeling a pull toward Christ. And of course, that is the Spirit at work. He has been called the Hound of Heaven because his love never gives up and his pursuit never ends. Maybe you've been praying for someone in your family for a long time and you think there's no use to continue. Don't stop. The Hound of Heaven may be on his trail, and you will find out about it later. So the new birth is unseeable, it's unpredictable, it's unstoppable, and then it's undeniable. Laws can guide people, schools can teach knowledge, and families can set rules, But none of these can change a heart. Only the Holy Spirit can take away sin and remove guilt and make someone new. That is why in prisons today you can find men and women who once lived violent and broken lives who are now reading scripture and singing hymns and sharing Christ with others. The world looks on in disbelief and asks, how can such change be possible? And the answer is clear. The Holy Spirit's been at work, and his power to transform lives is undeniable. So the experience of the new birth and the effects of it, what about the explanation of it? Jesus didn't try to explain the action of the Spirit much beyond that. So how would I explain him? Yet at the same time, I think there are some things we need to know about this new birth, truths that are important. This new birth is the result of two agents acting together. Listen to what Jesus said. He said, unless one is born of water and the Spirit, he cannot enter the kingdom of God. Just as in physical birth, it takes a man and a woman to have a child, in spiritual birth, it takes what the scripture calls water and the Spirit. Now, we know what the Holy Spirit is. That's the second agency on this list. As far as the second part of that verse, we don't have any doubt. The Bible says, listen to this, you are not in the flesh, but in the Spirit. If indeed the Spirit of God dwells in you. Now, if anyone does not have the Spirit of Christ, he is not his. I want to take just a moment of parentheses right here to correct a doctrine that keeps floating around all the time, and that is that you become a Christian when you accept Christ, but you have to wait for the second blessing to get the Holy Spirit. So I had people come up and ask me, do you have the Spirit? Well, let me give you the answer. The Bible says right here, if you don't have the Spirit, you're none of his. You cannot be a Christian and not have the Holy Spirit. When Jesus comes to live within your heart, the Holy Spirit comes to live within your heart. You're baptized by the Spirit into the body of Christ. So don't let anybody tell you you need something more. You have everything that you need. It's not that you need something more. The something more needs more of you. And it's not that you need the Holy Spirit because you're a Christian and haven't received him yet, because that is not possible. The Bible says if you do not have the Spirit, you are not his. Everybody get that? You may not need it now, but someday somebody's going to come to you and stick their finger in your face and tell you you're a second-class person because you don't have the Spirit. Don't forget what this verse is. Take it out and read it to them. It's pretty plain. It's not hard to understand. It isn't open for debate. It's what the Word of God says. You can't get saved without the Holy Spirit. You may think you're getting to Christ without the Holy Spirit, but even if you don't know what he's doing, he's working in your heart. It isn't difficult to understand that Jesus is talking here about the Holy Spirit. But then he says you have to be born of water. And some people say that means you have to be baptized, but that's not what this means. There's no evidence in the scripture whatsoever that baptism is a requirement for salvation. It's an act of obedience for those who have already been saved. So what does the word water mean? Let me help you with that. Psalm 119 and verse 9, how can a young man cleanse his way? By taking heed according to your word. Ephesians 5:25, Christ also loved the church and gave himself for her, that he might sanctify and cleanse her with the washing of water by the word. Now, having read those two verses, what do you think the water is? It's the word of God. The Bible says that in order to become a Christian, two agencies are involved, the Holy Spirit and the word. Now, how does that usually work? Someone has given you a scripture or you've heard a scripture in church, and the Spirit of God begins to work on you, and he takes the scripture that you've heard and he dwells it into your heart, and you become convicted of your need and you become a Christian. The things that bring a person to Christ are the Word of God and the Holy Spirit. So, according to John, we were brought into existence spiritually by the Word of God. The water is the Word. So what Jesus said to Nicodemus was, Nicodemus, you can't be born unless you're born of the Spirit and of the Word. And it works like this. The Word of God is preached or read or heard, and the Spirit of God takes the Word of God and strikes fire in the heart of a person and they become a Christian. Somebody asked me once, why do you keep on preaching the Bible, Jeremiah? Well, don't you know any other book? Don't you get tired of preaching the same old book? Here's my answer. I'm hoping to live to be about 150, but even if I do, and only just be getting started in the Word of God. I'm continually awed and amazed at how God takes His Word and uses it to bring people to faith in Jesus Christ. Someone said, "What's your evangelism program at your church?" Well, we try to encourage people, teach people, reach people, but we have a continual stream of people coming to Christ. And there's only one explanation for it. We have a steady diet of the Word of God. It is the Word of God that is continually bringing men and women to faith in Jesus Christ. If you don't use the Word of God to communicate spiritual truth, you take the Holy Spirit out of his environment. The only way the Holy Spirit can work in the heart of a person is if the Word of God is present. If you take the Holy Spirit out of his arena, then you've got nothing. But when the Word of God is preached and the Spirit of God uses that word to bring about conversion, he does so in the hearts of those who listen. I just keep preaching the Word of God. I'm never going to quit preaching the Word of God. In Nashville, Tennessee, a man came up to me and said, "I'm a long-haul trucker, and I got saved listening to you on the radio. I started listening to you once when I was flipping the dial around, and then I started listening every day, and one day it just all made sense to me, and I pulled my rig at the rest stop and gave my heart to Jesus Christ." We get countless testimonies like that from all over the country. And maybe you're a testimony just waiting to be shared. If Christ has changed your life through Turning Point, we'd love to hear about it. And if you're considering making that decision to put Jesus Christ on the throne of your heart, don't delay any further. Do it now. Make him the Lord of your life. You will never regret it. He will take you places you never dreamed you would ever be able to go, because his direction for your life is so much better than anything you could conceive of yourself. Make him Lord of your life. Walk with him every day. The Bible says for that to happen, you have to be born of the Spirit. As we close our program today, just want to remind you again that Turning Point produces a magazine that comes to your home every month. If you're not getting that magazine, we'd love to put you on the list and make sure you get it. You'll never want to be without it. Ask for it when you write to us or call us or go to the internet. We'll be happy to make your name a part of the list that gets the next issue. And we'll be sure to see you here tomorrow for the next edition of Turning Point.
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8: The work of the Holy Spirit in the life of the believer is not condemnation. The work of the Holy Spirit is not to condemn the children of God. The work of the Holy Spirit is to convict us, make us aware, bring us to accountability, bring us to reality, bring us to acknowledge, bring us to confess, bring us to repent, bring us to learn a lesson, and bring us to be edified and learn from our failure. Not to condemn us. Condemnation is not the work of the Holy Spirit in the life of the believer.
9: When you become a Christian, all your sins are forgiven. So what's happening when you feel unforgivable and unworthy of God's love? Today's edition of In Touch, the teaching ministry of Dr. Charles Stanley, brings practical insights on forgiveness from a conversation between Jesus and a woman accused of adultery. His response to her clearly reveals God's attitude toward us.
8: I want you to imagine something. You have just sinned against God. Gross sin against God. And you're standing in His presence, and He's looking at you. Let's say that Christ is looking at you. What kind of facial expression would you imagine that Jesus would have if you were looking into His face and you knew that He knew you had just committed that sin? Well, your answer would probably reveal a couple of things about you. First of all, it would reveal your relationship to Him. And secondly, it would reveal your understanding of the person of Christ and His reaction to one of His children. Sometimes our feelings are condemnation. We feel condemned when we disobey God, when we stumble, when we fall, when we make mistakes. And you may say, well, should we not feel condemned if we've sinned against God? Well, let's see what God says in His Word. And I want you to turn to a passage of Scripture in John chapter 8 that I believe answers the question about those feelings of condemnation that we have as the children of God. The Bible says in chapter 8, verse 1, "But Jesus went to the Mount of Olives, and more than likely He spent the night out there praying and talking to the Father. And early in the morning He came again into the temple, and all the people were coming to Him, and He sat down and began to teach them. And the scribes and the Pharisees brought a woman caught in adultery. And having set her in the midst, they said to Him, 'Teacher, this woman has been caught in adultery in the very act. Now in the law, Moses commanded us to stone such women. What then do you say?' And they were saying this, testing Him in order that they might have grounds for accusing Him. But Jesus stooped down and with His finger wrote on the ground. But when they persisted in asking Him," that is the same question, "He straightened up and said to them, 'He who is without sin among you, let him be the first to throw a stone at her.' And again He stooped down and wrote on the ground. And when they heard it, they began to go out one by one, beginning with the older ones. And He was left alone, and the woman where she had been in the midst. And straightening up, Jesus said to her, 'Woman, where are they? Did no one condemn you?' And she said, 'No one, Lord.' And Jesus said, 'Neither do I condemn you. Go your way. From now on, sin no more.'" Now, what is this that Christ, who did not question the fact that this woman was caught in the very act of adultery, what is this that Jesus could say to a person who is caught in the very act of adultery, did not deny that she was guilty, no one else seemed to deny that she was guilty, she did not plead her case, she just stood there, and Jesus said to her, "Neither do I condemn thee, go and sin no more." Do you ever get those feelings of feeling condemned? That is, it's a little difficult to identify exactly why you feel condemned. That is, condemnation is alienation, and it is separation. And condemnation places us in the category of being an enemy of God. That is, we're on the opposite side of Him, that something has gone on, that God and us are no longer together. But condemnation speaks of separation and judgment, wrath, and all the rest. What do you do when you get those feelings of condemnation, that you feel condemned? Well, I want us to look at this story for a few moments, and then I want to talk about these feelings, where they come from, and that is, what is the proper response for a believer when you and I feel condemned, and what is it that you and I do that would cause us to feel condemned? Or let me put it this way. Is there ever a reason for a child of God to feel condemned about anything? Well, the first response is probably there sure is. When you sin against God and commit adultery or murder or steal or lie or cheat or violate the Ten Commandments, surely you ought to feel condemned. Well, let's see if that's what God teaches about His children. Well, let's look at what's happening. More than likely, Jesus has been out on the mountainside in the garden praying all night and coming in that morning to sit down again and to teach in the temple, the people flocking in to hear what He had to say because they never heard anybody like this. And even in the midst of while He was teaching them, here come the Pharisees and the scribes in. They shove this woman in the midst and say to Him, not because they're concerned about her, not because they want to know what justice is, not because they want the laws of the land upheld, but simply to entrap Him. And notice what they asked Him. They said, Teacher, this woman has been caught in adultery in the very act. Now, in the law, Moses commanded us to stone such women. What then do you say? And the law of Moses said exactly that. And if you'll turn to a couple of passages in Leviticus chapter 20, look there for just a moment. Verse 10 of Leviticus says, If there is a man who commits adultery with another man's wife, one who commits adultery with his friend's wife, the adulterer and the adulteress shall surely be put to death. What I want you to see in this passage is this. That's the law. That's what Moses said. But isn't it interesting that when they brought this woman, there was something missing. And what was missing is the man. Where was the man? It took two to commit adultery. And if you notice, the Bible says that she was caught in the very act. They only bring the woman and present her before Jesus and say, the law of Moses says she should be stoned to death. What do you say? Now, Jesus was never caught in any dilemmas. That's what they attempted to do. And so here was the question. First of all, He couldn't set aside the law of Moses. Oh, that would have been a real problem for everybody, including Him. On the other hand, He could not have said stone her to death because the Romans would have been in the middle of all of that, and that would have put Him against Pilate and the whole Roman government. And you, of course, know what His response was, not because He felt that He was trapped, but that was their purpose. They were trying to trap Him. They wanted to kill Him. They wanted to get rid of Him because He was stirring up the people, and they were beginning to follow Him. They knew that no one had ever taught like this, and the people were beginning to sense something in Christ. They didn't see in the Pharisees and the Sadducees and all of these folks, and so they said, never did a man teach like this. And so this seemed to be the trap from which there is absolutely no escape. Now let's think about those feelings of condemnation that come into your life and mine once in a while. Why is it we feel condemned? Well, first of all, because of sin. Sin will make you feel condemned. You say, well, shouldn't every person who sins against God feel condemned by God? Well, let's see. But one of the reasons we feel condemned is because of sin in our life. So our conscience smites us, and we're convicted of sin, so we feel condemned. A second reason we may have feelings of condemnation is the same as this woman, the accusation of others. People who see you commit a sin or who know something about your life, they're quick to condemn us, quick to accuse us, quick to judge us. Sometimes those judgments are false. Sometimes they are real. That is, what they're accusing us of may be true. And then, of course, a third reason is when a person sins against God, knowing that they sinned against God in the presence of omniscience. That is, you and I have never sinned against God outside the presence of God. You and I have never sinned against God outside the knowledge of God. You and I have never sinned against God outside the power of God. So that every single sin we've ever committed and every sin we will commit has always been in the awesome, holy presence of Almighty God. So naturally, we would have feelings of condemnation. Well, the question is, are those feelings legitimate? You say, well, sure, they're legitimate. When you sin against God, naturally you feel condemned. Well, let me ask you this question. What is it that condemns us? You say, well, it's my conscience. Well, let's limit this just for a moment to believers. To believers who are still being condemned because of sins that are 20 years old, 30 years old, 10 years old, 2 weeks old, 2 days old. The feeling of condemnation, alienation from God because of sin. The question is that legitimate? Is that the way God would have me feel condemned? Well, I want you to turn to several passages of Scripture, and I want you to turn, if you will, first of all, on over to John chapter 16. And if you recall in the 16th chapter, 13, 14, 15, 16, 17, the night before the Lord Jesus Christ was crucified, these are some of the most precious chapters in all the Bible for believers. Here he is reassuring his apostles. Now, he said to them in verse 7, "But I tell you the truth, it is to your advantage that I go away. For if I do not go away, the Helper shall not come to you," that is the Holy Spirit. "But if I go, I will send him to you. And when he comes, he will convict the world concerning sin, righteousness, and judgment. Concerning sin, because they do not believe in me. Concerning righteousness, because I go to the Father and you no longer behold me. And concerning judgment, because the ruler of this world has been judged." Now he says, the work of the Holy Spirit is to condemn, right? That's not what he said, is it? The work of the Holy Spirit in the life of the believer is not condemnation. The work of the Holy Spirit in the life of the believer is conviction of sin. That is, the work of the Holy Spirit in the life of the believer is to enlighten our minds and our spirits in order that you and I see our sin in the light of Scripture. That is, that the conviction of the Holy Spirit is that when you and I see our sin, our disobedience, and our rebellion in the light of what the Scripture says, we are smitten in our heart, in our spirit, with conviction. The work of the Holy Spirit is not to condemn the children of God. The work of the Holy Spirit is to convict us, make us aware, bring us to accountability, bring us to reality, bring us to acknowledge, bring us to confess, bring us to repent, bring us to learn a lesson, and bring us to be edified and learn from our failure. Not to condemn us. Condemnation is not the work of the Holy Spirit in the life of the believer. Now, I want you to listen very carefully. Jesus did not condone her sin. Jesus did not condemn her. He would have condemned her behavior, but not her. Instead of Jesus condemning her, the Bible says that Jesus died for her. Jesus at Calvary was condemned in your place and my place. He died with all the sin of all mankind upon him. It was imparted to him. It was imputed to him, laid to his account in those moments. And when Christ went to Calvary, he took all of our judgment, all of our condemnation, all of our wrath. And that's why he cried out, my God, why hast thou forsaken me?" Jesus in those moments was bearing the weight and the burden of the sin of the entire world so that every single believer from that moment on could stand in the presence of a holy God and know without a shadow of a doubt, we are not condemned. We have been justified. We have been redeemed. We have been reconciled once and for all eternally to a living God through the death of his Son, Jesus Christ. That doesn't free me to sin. You know what that frees me to do? It frees me to walk obediently before God. Now, let me ask you, which is the worst sin? Is it a worse sin to be caught in the act of adultery, or lying, or stealing, or cheating, or whatever it might be? Or is it a worse sin to know that you and I have been cleansed, washed, justified, redeemed, made a child of God by the shed blood of Jesus Christ, and then to turn around and sin against truth, sin against grace, sin against Christ, sin against God, sin against love, sin against holiness, sin against mercy, sin against gentleness, and go on our way? You see, if your heart's right, you're not going to go out and sin against God and say, "Well, you know, don't have to feel condemned." I didn't say you wouldn't be convicted. I didn't say anything about the fact that you wouldn't be disciplined, because you see, when you and I sin against God, if we have been saved by the grace of God, the work of the Holy Spirit within us is to convict us of that sin. But that's not being condemned. You see, being convicted and confessing and repenting and making restitution and looking for the lesson that God is in the process of teaching me in this, and then applying it to my heart, and then using my own failure as a tool to share my faith and witness to others and encourage them and build them up. There's a lot of difference in that. And simply backing off and walking around having a pity party about how awful I've been and my condemnation and my guilt, and God couldn't love me and God's not going to answer my prayer. God doesn't, I'm alienated and separated from God. None of those things are scriptural. Now, but old human nature says, but man, you are guilty before God. God the Father said this 2,000 years ago, the whole world lies guilty before me. And I'm going to put all of their guilt on my sinless Son. And I'm going to separate myself from Him. And He's going to die on a Roman cross. And in His death, He's going to experience what He's never experienced before. The turning of my face away from Him. He's going to suffer hell for every single man and woman on the face of this earth, past, present, and future. He will pay their debt. And therefore, you and I, when we sin against God, we certainly should be shamed. You know why? Because we sin against love, unconditional love of one who has declared us not guilty. Now, here's the thing I want to say to you primarily. Many of you feel guilty and condemned because of your past. What I want you to understand is this. When you come to the Lord Jesus Christ confessing that to Him, God does not, listen carefully, because this is going to run across the theology of many of you. Listen carefully. When you sin against the Lord God, you confess that to Him, you repent of it, that is, you turn away from it. You make restitution if necessary, if you possibly can. You look for the lesson in your failure. You use that as a tool in your testimony for others. But the one thing you don't do is to go out and try to do penance. You can't pay the church. You can't go out and try to win souls to get God back on your side. You know why? He's never been off your side since the moment you trusted Him as your Savior. He's not expecting you to pay Him back for anything that He's ever done for you. All He wants you to do, listen, is to walk obediently for your sake. Because He knows the tragedy of disobedience. And He wants you to walk uprightly before Him that He might be glorified and that others may see Him in your life. You can lay down the feelings of condemnation once and for all right now, no matter what your past is like. That's why we sing, there is power, power, wonder-working power in the blood of the Lamb. How can the sinless Son of the living God shed His blood and redeem me 2,000 years later? That's why we say it's that wonder-working power of the blood of Jesus Christ. You can lay that shroud of condemnation down right now by confession and repentance. And if you've never surrendered your life to Christ, by placing your trust in Him, asking Him for the forgiveness of your sin, receiving Jesus as your Savior, and accepting His forgiveness. If you are a believer, and your past has haunted you for years and years and years, and you can't get it out of your system somehow, you can lay it down right now by faith. If you will simply believe, not your feelings, but the testimony of the Word of God. He says you've been washed, you've been cleansed, you've been justified. And God says, of every single one of His children, listen to this, neither do I condemn thee. Go and walk uprightly before me. Condemnation is an awful kind of torment that you don't have to continue in if you'll take His word. Stop going with your feelings and take Him at His word.
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9: 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It's not uncommon for Christians to doubt their salvation. 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
8: If you have trusted Jesus Christ as your Savior, feeling lost is not from God. Feeling lost is not from the Holy Spirit. Feeling lost is not from Jesus Christ. That is the devil creating doubt in your mind and heart. When you have trusted Jesus Christ as your personal Savior, that's a one-time decision, and forever and ever, you are eternally secure in Christ. Naturally, Satan's going to try to create doubt. So here's what you do. You begin to read the Scriptures till you find some of those verses, say, for example, in Romans or John or whatever passage it may be. Paul makes it so simple when he says, "For by grace you've been saved through faith, that not of yourselves, not of works, lest any person should boast." So more than likely, when you say you're feeling lost, then that's a feeling you're having, not based on the Word of God. One of the responsibilities of the Holy Spirit is not only to convict you of sin, but to convict you of the awesome, eternal security that you have because you've placed your trust in Jesus. Sometimes we have to forget our feelings. You go back to the Word of God and ask this question: what does God say?
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6: 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Carolyn, the Release Time Bible program, it gives kids the opportunity during a dedicated time of the school day to hear Jesus's word.
14: Yes, these students are in school. They might have a study hall that they're released to go to Christian Ed, or they might go during lunchtime, and we are able to present the word of God.
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14: 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There are three basic requirements. Number one is no public funds. Mm-hmm. So there's nothing funded by the school. 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And for $25 a month, you could provide a class for a kid for per student per month. To be able to bring the word of God into the public school during the school day is such a rare privilege that we have.
6: And how do people get in touch with you to do that?
14: Go to our website, schoolministries.org.
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23: He is promising that when we are faithful, that he will use that to touch life upon life upon life, so that ultimately in the annals of heaven, what will happen is the righteousness that we are establishing will endure forever.